0: of these people.
1: There's widespread criticism among Pacific environment groups over the United States government's plan to lease huge swathes of the seafloor in American Samoa for deep sea mining. The U.S. Interior Department says it aims to lease two blocks, covering more than 130,000 square kilometres in its Pacific Territory, as the Trump administration seeks to boost production of critical minerals. That's despite the local American Samoan governments imposing a moratorium on seabed mining in 2024. Among the many groups to condemn the move is Greenpeace, which says Pacific people are being asked to shoulder the risks of a destructive new industry. Police in the Papua New Guinea province of East New Britain say a search is resuming at first light today for more than a dozen people, including children, missing at sea. Two survivors have been found after two boats sank in rough seas over the weekend while transporting families from a popular picnic spot. Provincial Governor Michael Moran says it's one of the worst maritime incidents he's experienced involving children.
2: I think the youngest is 2 or 3 years old. The same thing for us is just young kids, innocent ones that we've lost them now.
1: A meeting of Southeast Asia's foreign ministers begins today with senior leaders from the US, China, Russia and Australia all joining. Southeast Asia correspondent Tim Swanston reports.
3: The meeting of the foreign ministers of ASEAN countries comes amid renewed conflict in the Middle East, sparking fears in Asia of a worsening energy crisis. Southeast Asia bore much of the brunt of the closure of the Strait of Hormuz, restricting oil and gas supplies to heavily import-dependent Southeast Asian countries. It'll likely dominate discussions, particularly between ASEAN foreign ministers and US Secretary of State Marco Rubio. China's Foreign Minister Wang Yi will attend. So too will Australia's Foreign Minister Penny Wong, who will likely have a meeting of the Quad, a partnership between Australia, India, Japan and the US.
1: The Iranian-backed Houthis have pledged to disrupt Saudi Arabia's shipping through another busy trading route, threatening global energy supplies. Here's Middle East correspondent Matthew Doran.
4: The Houthis have announced a blockade on Saudi Arabia, the country it's been in conflict with for more than a decade. The tensions between the two sides have flared in the last week, and it's fueling more chaos in the Middle East because any blockade will likely target Saudi oil shipments through the Red Sea, and the kingdom has been dispatching millions of barrels through that waterway after Iran shut down the Strait of Hormuz early on in its war with the United States. Iran had threatened global energy supplies in recent weeks as its war with the United States escalated again, and the move by the Houthis could do just that. Matthew Doran, ABC News, Jerusalem.
1: The UK's new Prime Minister has sacked several members of his predecessor's cabinet as part of a major frontbench reshuffle. Here's Europe correspondent Elias Kluwer in London.
5: The UK has a new Prime Minister, Andy Burnham, and within minutes of taking up residence at 10 Downing Street, he sacked several members of his predecessor, Sir Keir Starmer's cabinet. As part of Mr. Burnham's reshuffle, John Healey, whose resignation as Defence Secretary last month proved to be a major blow for Sir Keir's leadership, has been promoted to Chancellor, the government's most senior finance minister. Mr. Burnham has also been busy speaking to foreign leaders, holding calls with US President Donald Trump and Ukraine's President Vladimir Zelensky. Elias Kluwer, ABC News, London.
1: Spain's World Cup winning men's soccer team has returned home, where the 26-man squad has begun an open top bus parade through central Madrid. They've been greeted by the country's royals and have met with Prime Minister Pedro Sanchez. Hundreds of thousands of fans have turned out as the team travels down Madrid's historic avenues from the Prime Minister's official residence to the main square. A ceremony with the players will be held after the parade. This is ABC News, and for more Pacific news, head to the ABC Pacific website.
6: Kia rana, morena, Nissan Bolivinaka and hello Lengeta. This is Pacific Beat on ABC Radio Australia. Well, coming up on the show today, allegations of human trafficking of two Tongan women in China.
7: They took my passport. The family then began pressuring me to work. Family began neglecting me. There were times when I became so hungry that I drank water from the bathroom just to stay alive.
6: Also, asylum seekers sent to Nauru say they're going hungry. And despite the warnings, a major search operation has now turned from rescue to recovery for families missing at sea in PNG.
2: It's sad to see we lose these families, but there was warnings out. They just didn't bother to abide by those.

0: Yeah, strong wind warnings that was released by disasters.
1: More on those stories shortly. I'm your host, Aggie Dubow, and we'd like to acknowledge that our show comes to you from the lands of the Bunurong and Wurundjeri peoples of the Kulin Nation. I say thank you to Mas. Thank you for spending your morning with us here on Pacific Beat, yours in the Pacific. Firstly, over the past month, social media in Tonga has been awash with accusations of young Tongan women being recruited to travel to China to marry local men. Pacific Beat has spent weeks speaking to the people involved, with young women alleging they've been trapped in abusive marriages, with claims of money changing hands and passports being withheld. Tonga police say the investigation is continuing, while those accused deny any wrongdoing. Because of the sensitive nature of the story, some names have been changed to protect the women involved. ABC Tongan reporter Marion Kupu with the details.
2: 23-year-old Lisa grew up in a small rural village in Tonga. Her family are farmers and she lived a simple life, but she always dreamed of something bigger. So when a Tongan woman living in China contacted her through her family with an offer of a better life, she was intrigued.
3: She told me there was an opportunity in China if I was willing to get married. She said I could help my family back in Tonga. She told me my husband would pay for everything and I'd be able to send money home every month.
2: Lisa, which is not her real name, signed up. She arrived in China in October, but things soon turned sour.
3: The situation in China turned out to be completely different from what I had been told in Tonga.
2: She says she was introduced to multiple men and eventually was assigned to a husband. Lisa was married shortly afterwards. At first, she says, despite difficulties communicating, life with the family seemed normal, but that didn't last.
3: The first problem was my passport. They took my passport. The family then began pressuring me to work. I refused because I didn't have a work visa.
2: Months later, Lisa asked her husband for a divorce. She says that's when everything changed.
3: The family began neglecting me. There were times when I became so hungry that I drank water from the bathroom just to stay alive. I even had to ask another Tongan woman if she could lend me a few coins so I could buy a packet of instant noodles. One packet of noodles had to last me an entire day. There were moments when I felt completely hopeless.
2: She says when she asked her then mother-in-law to return her passport, she demanded her family be repaid about 100,000 Chinese yuan, or about 21,000 Australian dollars, claiming that was the money they spent bringing her to China before they would agree to the divorce. The ABC has seen WeChat conversations that discussed payments linked to the marriage. Lisa says it was only then that she realized money had been involved.
3: I was deeply hurt because I felt as though I had been treated like something that had been bought and sold.
2: Tapenisa Mahe, a Tongan woman living in China who helped Lisa escape the marriage, described it another way.
4: To me, it felt almost like an auction. Different families came to look at her and decide whether they wanted her. Her in-laws locked her inside the house, took away her phone, and disconnected the Wi-Fi. She eventually escaped after neighbors helped open the door.
2: Tapenisa is connected to the people that organized Lisa's trip to China. But after learning of her situation and the true circumstances behind it, she says she was among a group of Tongan women who tried to help and get Lisa back to Tonga. Ma'ata Aso, a Tongan woman living in China, is one of the people that helped organize Lisa's trip. She rejected claims that women were mistreated after arriving in China. She says there are many Tongan women happily married there. She also rejects claims as she was paid.
5: I've never told anyone that I received money. They themselves told me they wanted to come. The claims that people are making about money are false.
2: The ABC has confirmed another woman living in China, known as Auntie Xu Lang Fang, was also involved in Lisa's trip. According to Ma'ata, Auntie Shulang

0: Saying, finances the trips.
1: The agreement was that Auntie would cover the cost first and the family would repay her later. I don't know whether they repaid her or not. All I know is that all the expenses were paid by Auntie.
0: The ABC has contacted Auntie Shulang Fang for comment. Last week, Lisa returned home to her family in Tonga after spending 9 months in China. She's one of a handful of young Tongan women caught up in what advocates say is an arranged marriage scheme playing out in China.
2: Based on what the young women who have courageously sought our services have disclosed to us, we have identified indicators that are consistent with internationally recognised indicators of human trafficking.
0: Ofa Likiliki is from Tonga's Women and Children Crisis Centre. She says they have supported a number of other young women who have returned to Tonga after travelling to China for arranged marriages.
2: Our immediate focus has been making sure that the young women are safe and protected.
0: Acting Police Commissioner Tevita Vailea says they are investigating the claims of human trafficking, and he says officers discovered other young women were preparing to leave Tonga for China.
3: Our initial action was based on that, to make sure that we put a stop to this for the safety of these people.
0: In a public statement, the Chinese embassy in Tonga has described the situation as a transnational marriage dispute and claims there is no evidence to verify human trafficking. For Lisa, it's an experience she says she never wants to relive.
4: I simply hope that no one else experiences what I went through. I believed I was traveling for a better future. Instead, I found myself in a situation I never expected.
5: And that's Lisa there sharing her story about a failed arranged marriage in China, and that report from ABC's Marion Kupu in Tonga. Now to Papua New Guinea, where a major search operation in East New Britain has shifted from rescue to recovery, with public servants and their young families still missing at sea. Two boats carrying five families returning from Bung Bung Beach Resort disappeared on Saturday while attempting to cross from Pigeon Island to Kokopo. The two boat operators survived after swimming ashore, but the remaining passengers, including several very young children, are still missing. An aerial search team located one of the overturned boats on Monday, but there was still no sign of those on board. East New Britain Governor Michael Murrum says the tragedy has become one of the province's worst marine disasters in recent years. He spoke with reporter Natasha Emick.
6: We requested for the chopper from Lake Mangalos that blew in this morning, and there's some evidence of one of the missing boats we found. There's 26 of people on board that went missing. The two captains managed to swim across to coastal village and got picked up by police there. So they've been locked up and interviewed by police and waiting for the investigation. So, yeah.
7: So the two people who were rescued, they're the ones who are operating the boats?
6: Correct. Today we couldn't go out because of the strong wind currently ongoing now. So, well, it's sad to see we lose these families, but you know, most of them are all highly educated people too. So, and there was warnings out, and they just didn't bother to abide by those strong wind warnings that was released by disaster. So,
7: you kind of mentioned it, but what do we know about the families that were on this boat? I know five of them were employees of the East New Britain Health Authority, and was it their families that were with them? They were out to celebrate that day, and they just didn't come home?
6: Yeah, correct. The release that PA, Provincial Administrator, has issued, it's got the full names of every one of them. We've confirmed that the majority of them are from the Gazelle District.
7: And the tragic thing about this incident is also how many children were on those boats, right? Some of them very small.
6: I think the youngest is 2 or 3 years old. The same thing for us is just young kids, innocent ones that we've lost them now. So we've PBC, Amanda has indicated that she's got a ban on boats going to that particular holiday spot or picnic area for now. So yeah, until

0: until it's cleared. You know, the owner of that Pang Pang resort also was involved.
1: Oh, so he's missing.
0: Yeah, he was on board coming back. So said, I was on the water yesterday, and I went around. I got my boat too, and it was just really tough getting up. He couldn't find anything, a piece of no life jacket or cloth or anything. And that was why we were wondering, how did the two skippers survive? And you know, they swam across to the other side, but this is a long way.
1: Now that they found that boat, will they, I guess, focus the search around the boat?
0: That's what through the aerial search with the chopper, that's what they found. So tomorrow, I think they're launching a few more boats to go out and go around that area. We've sent signals out to all the fishing vessels, aircrafts coming in, and also disaster officers in King Bay, New Island. We're looking at this one. So, yeah.
1: And the PBC said, unfortunately, because it's been 2 days now, that it's mostly going to be a recovery rather than a rescue now, right?
0: We'll see what happens tomorrow in the coming 2 days. But PPC was going to call off the search now, but it's past 48 hours. I told the family, you know, at the beachfront there, the families all come in. They sit from morning to afternoon. So today we just managed to have that conference there so that we can allow them to go back home and then wait for further advice. But it's good recovery now. It's just tough.
1: Do you fear that this is probably one of the biggest boating tragedies that the province has seen?
0: It is probably one of the with the highest number. There was one incident back in early 2000, I think. You know, eight or nine of them. And the sad thing is, a lot of these families, they are related to the ones that were part of the incident those years ago.
2: And that there is East New Britain Governor Michael Murram speaking with Natasha Emick. Well, let's head to the Solomon Islands, though, with this reggae group Design featuring Sean Ree. It's Stay.

0: And that's the sounds there of Design, featuring Sean Ree with Stay. All right, the Australian government spent $900 million last year to send asylum seekers to Nauru, but the people sent there say they're going hungry. More than 160 people have been sent to Nauru since Australia's so-called offshore processing regime started in 2023, with around 100 currently on the island. They've provided a fortnightly allowance of $260. Most of them, told a survey by the Asylum Seeker Resource Centre, it's not enough, and they were regularly skipping meals. They also said the cost of imported fruit, vegetables and meat was very expensive, and they did not have access to free, clean drinking water. Now to Sarah Tomeska, ABC journalist who actually broke the story. She joins us now. That I say, morning, Sarah.
1: Good morning.
0: Well, look, thank you for joining us. Tell us, if you could, about what else the asylum seekers told the survey.
1: Yeah, well, we heard from 78 of the about 100 asylum seekers who are currently on Nauru waiting for their refugee claims to be processed offshore that they were regularly skipping meals, sometimes eating just one or two meals a day, and even eating discarded food out of the bins of local restaurants just to try to get by. I spoke to one asylum seeker whose name we've changed to George, who told me that he tries to supplement his daily meals by going fishing in the sea, but he's injured himself on rocks trying to do this. So essentially this $260 allowance that the asylum seekers are issued, it's about $18 a day. And the cost of living and cost of food on Nauru is quite high. Often fresh fruit and vegetables as well as meat is very hard to come by, and that's basically because Nauru imports almost all of its fresh fruit and veg and is often sold for well above, you know, average supermarket prices in Australia. So we heard about three quarters of the asylum seekers that were surveyed by the Asylum Seeker Resource Centre rarely had access to free or clean drinking water, and many of them reported often skipping meals because this allowance, they say, isn't enough to meet their basic daily needs.
0: Sarah, do you know any other reason? I know you said that food is expensive because most is imported, but any other reasons?
1: Look, food security is an issue on Nauru. There's limited, I suppose, ability to grow food locally, so it is all imported, and of course that carries a premium price with it. We know that this is an issue for many people on Nauru, of course, access to fresh fruit and vegetables. But I suppose the point being underscored by the Asylum Seeker Resource Centre survey is that this allowance of $260 a day, which is supposed to be in line with an average wage in Nauru, is just insufficient, I suppose, to meet the basic daily living needs of asylum seekers on the island who don't have work rights and have been told by the Nauruan government that if they're caught working illegally, you know, for cash in hand jobs, that this stipend could be cancelled altogether.
0: Well, so who's responsible then for providing these asylum seekers with adequate food and water? I mean, is it the Australian or Nauruan government?
1: So it's the Nauruan government that sets the rate of the allowance, which until December 2025 was $230 a fortnight. So it was increased to $260. But it is ultimately Australia that funds this program through its memorandum of understanding with Nauru through regional offshore processing arrangements. And the government, I spoke to the Australian government about this, and they said that this stipend is designed to promote self-sufficiency, that it is reviewed regularly to ensure it remains fit for purpose.

0: is that with such an expensive program, $900 million, you know, let's say nearly $1 billion a year, it's unacceptable that asylum seekers who arrived on Australia's shores, albeit illegally, and have been sent to a third country to be processed, that they are ultimately Australia's responsibility, and Australia, you know, should concern itself with reports that people are going hungry with this allowance.
1: Yeah. So have either of the governments commented on these, you know, claims from the asylum seekers?
0: So as I say, the Home Affairs Department has gotten back to the ABC and said that it reviews this payment regularly to ensure it remains fit for purpose. A Home Affairs Department spokesperson said that people transferred and accommodated under regional processing arrangements are treated with respect and dignity and in accordance with human rights standards. And look, I mean, this also comes, Agnes, against the backdrop of a United Nations report that was released earlier this year that found that, you know, Australia ultimately does have responsibility for asylum seekers who arrive on our shores, and we can't avoid that legal responsibility by contracting out those obligations to third parties, to other countries. So the report says that rather than seeking to outsource responsibilities, countries should prioritise rights-based, fair and sustainable asylum and migration systems that fully respect human rights. In the government's view, it is doing that. We haven't been able to get comment from Nauru, and it should be said that it is very difficult for journalists to even get access to Nauru. The government requires a non-refundable deposit of $8,000 when you apply to go to the country. So, you know, trying to actually verify some of these claims is very difficult.
1: Yeah, so given that official response, do you think it's likely then the situation will change for asylum seekers whom the Australian government has sent to Nauru?
0: Look, I don't think so, Agnes, to be really honest. This offshore processing regime has essentially been bipartisan government policy since the 2001 Tampa crisis, where, you know, people remember more than 400 asylum seekers were saved from a sinking Indonesian fishing boat and a Norwegian freighter brought them to Australia, being the closest country, and that triggered, you know, massive political debate about our borders and the way people come to Australia. So since that 2001 event, there has been a policy of offshore detention that's been upheld by successive coalition and Labor governments, and the rationale really is that to deter asylum seekers and people smugglers from coming to Australia by boat, so illegally, by denying them resettlement pathways in Australia and also denying them access to the legal system. So these people, these 100 or so people who are currently on Nauru after the offshore processing regime restarted back in 2023, they are awaiting for their refugee status to be assessed. But even if they're determined to be genuine refugees, Australia very clearly has stated that we will not accept them because of the way in which they tried to come to the country by boat. So these people are, in a sense, in limbo because other processing agreements that had been in place, for example, with New Zealand and with the United States, agreements that found if people try to come to Australia illegally and are processed offshore, they could have a pathway to go to New Zealand or to the US. That's no longer in place. So there's also concern from asylum seeker advocates that these people will remain in limbo well beyond their claims being processed.
1: Now, yes, I do understand Home Affairs gave a statement in regards the government of Nauru is responsible for the implementation of regional processing arrangements in Nauru. That's including the management of individuals under those arrangements. But, Sarah, what do we actually know about how the Australian government is actually funding its offshore processing regime there in Nauru? Like, does it effectively hand huge amounts of money to the Nauruan government and then, I suppose, just leave Nauru to decide how it's spent supporting those asylum seekers?
0: Yeah, well, it's interesting. There's two different components. So there's the $900 million that's spent on offshore processing arrangements, which is the use of contractors. So that statement says Nauru is responsible

0: responsible, but Australia essentially pays for the architecture of that scheme through. So, you know, Australia funds the accommodation, Australia pays for the stipend that these people are given. It also engages the third-party contractors that do security, housing, healthcare, and so on. There's a separate memorandum of understanding that was signed in late 2025 after the High Court here in Australia found that immigration detention, where asylum seekers had no reasonable prospect of being deported, was illegal. So that basically triggered the release of about 300 people who'd been held in indefinite immigration detention. And the government had no real option or place to put them. If it put them back in detention, that would have been in breach of the High Court. So it struck this new non-public agreement with Nauru to facilitate the removal of these people to Nauru, and they are being held in detention. And that is through a separate deal whereby Australia essentially is underwriting Nauru's federal budget in order to make that happen. The details of that are very obscure, Agnes. So we know that of about 300 people in that cohort, only 12 so far have been sent to Nauru. And just to also highlight, those people, that immigration detention cohort, they're not being counted as part of the 100 people that are being processed on Nauru. Those people aren't in detention. They're, you know, free to go about their day. They can leave their accommodation and so on. So they're not part of the asylum seekers that have been interviewed but for this survey.
1: Wow. Sarah, that is a lot to take in this morning, and really just appreciate you coming through and sharing with us. I know there's still a lot more to unpack, but that's all the time that we have. But again, appreciate you coming through this morning.
0: My pleasure. Thanks for having me.
1: Thank you. That is Sarah Tomiska, ABC journalist here on Pacific Beat.
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1: Metaki Mata, welcome back to Pacific Beat. Yes, it's that time where we head around the region, get the latest headlines, and that's brought to you by our producer, Whenau Funu, who's in the studio with me this morning. Good morning, Fefe.
3: Good morning. Yeah, I'm fine, thank you.
1: Awesome. Now, look, for this last couple of weeks, we've been all talking about FIFA World Cup, but now we're starting off with netball, and we're heading to Tonga, who actually, unfortunately, lost to Wales. What were the details here?
3: Wales defeated Tonga's Tala 65-52 in Cardiff. This match followed a previous 64-57 victory for Wales over Tonga in a two-game friendly series. It's a warm-up to the Commonwealth Games, which commences this week in Glasgow, Scotland. There are high hopes for Tonga's Tala, who have seen a lot of success over the past few years, but they face a really tough pull. They're up against Australia, England and South Africa, who are all powerhouses in the sport of netball. Tonga also face Northern Ireland and Malawi. Tonga, the only Pacific Island team at the netball event in the Commonwealth Games.
1: And I must say, look, if they're up against the top tier, that does say much about Tonga itself, right? And how good their team is. I'm just going to quietly say.
3: But people want to see their team do well at the same time.
1: All the best for Tonga, though, at the upcoming Commonwealth Games. Okay, now we're hearing reports that Solomon Islands Prime Minister Matthew Wale is in the United States. What's happening here?
3: Yes, Solomon Star reports Mr. Wale arrives ahead of a series of high-level unilateral engagements scheduled for this week in Washington, D.C. He's expected to meet with the U.S. Deputy Secretary of State, Christopher Landau, today. A statement from Wale's office said these talks will focus on strengthening developments in corporations, in expanding economic opportunities.

0: opportunities and advancing shared priorities. But it's expected that China's recent ballistic missile test would be a topic of discussion, as it's something that both Mr. Wale and the U.S. have condemned. Wale is scheduled to travel to Tokyo later this week, where he's expected to meet Japan's Prime Minister Sainai Takaichi.
1: Nice. Okay, then. Let's head to Taiwan, though, because it's reassessing its economic ties, though, with Papua New Guinea after Port Moresby announced, again, yes, that closure of Taiwan's representative office. Can you tell us more?
0: Yes, Radio New Zealand reports Taiwan is reassessing its economic ties with Papua New Guinea after PNG's government announced the closure of Taipei's representative office in Port Moresby. Taiwanese officials have reported as saying they were blindsided by the decision. The Taipei Times reports that Taiwan's foreign ministry convened a meeting to discuss potential responses. A spokesperson for the ministry says these include reviewing Taiwan's liquefied natural gas purchases from PNG. They say Taiwan's imports is about 1.2 million tons of LNG annually, and that accounts for a third of PNG's petroleum exports. And that's a major source of revenue for the country, yes. Of course. Last week, PNG's the announcement of the closure was made last week by PNG's Foreign Minister Justin Thanchenko, and he said that it was an announcement that was planned to be made some time ago, but Taiwan said the move hadn't been discussed with them in advance, and the announcement was welcomed by China's foreign ministry. China's ambassador to PNG lauded the move. Here's a soundbite of an interview he did with PNG's public broadcaster, EMTV.
1: All right.
2: Trust will bring more cooperation. We will expect more exchanges and cooperation between our two sides.
0: Meanwhile, the U.S. Department of State says Washington is deeply concerned by PNG's the decision. They call it Beijing's intimidation campaign.
1: Oh, interesting. All right. That was a lot to take in this morning, Finau. Really do appreciate you coming through with those headlines. Of course, it's always our job here to hopefully follow up on these stories that we bring to you during our news wrap. But thank you very much, Finau.
3: Talo Falava, I'm Sosefu Omoli. 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
1: Welcome back to Pacific Beat. Now, malaria is a major global health problem with more than 280 million cases every year. And it remains a challenge for the region, particularly in Papua New Guinea, Solomon Islands and Vanuatu. Now, with growing resistance to existing medicines, research for new treatment has become somewhat urgent. But now, a breakthrough of new anti-malarial treatment developed by Australian researchers may be the new weapon in the fight against malaria. But what would this mean for the Pacific? Well, today we're joined by Associate Professor, Head of the Clinical Malaria Group at QIMR, Bugehofer, an infectious disease physician at Royal Brisbane and Women's Hospital. It's Bridget Barber. With that, I say welcome, Professor, to Pacific Beat.
4: Thank you. Thank you for having me.
1: Absolutely. I have to ask, why is this new anti-malarial treatment generating so much excitement?
4: So this was a drug. It's called MMV-367. It was developed by Medicines for Malaria Venture, who are global funders for anti-malarial drug development, together with GSK. And we tested this drug in Brisbane in healthy volunteers in collaboration with the University of Sunshine Coast clinical trial site. We inoculated the participants with a very small dose of malaria parasites. So we inject the parasites directly into the participants' bloodstream. And then we monitor them very closely, and then 8 days later, at just the time when they're just beginning to, some of them are just beginning to develop early symptoms of malaria, then we administer the anti-malarial drug, and we monitor them very closely, and we take frequent blood samples to measure the

0: level of parasites in the bloodstream, and that gives us a really good idea at how quickly the drug is working and how quickly the drug is clearing the parasites. And we found that this drug cleared the parasites really quickly. So within 3 to 4 hours, even with a dose as small as 20 milligrams, within 3 to 4 hours, the level of parasites in the participant's bloodstream had reduced by half, which is really promising result. This is what we would call a fast acting antimalarial, with killing the parasites as fast as the first line antimalarial treatments that we use today.
1: So, Professor, is that the reason then this would make this treatment any different from other medicines maybe currently available?
0: So the main reason that we need new antimalarial drugs at the moment is that the parasite that causes malaria is becoming resistant to the drugs that we commonly use. So the parasite that causes malaria, unfortunately, is very good at adapting. So when we use antimalarial drugs, the parasite is able to adapt and become partially resistant to the drugs that we use. A particular problem at the moment is resistance to a class of drugs called the artemisinin derivatives, and these are the most important component of the first line treatment for malaria that we use today. This resistance emerged first in Southeast Asia and spread rapidly throughout the region, but just recently it's also emerged in Africa in recent years and is also spreading throughout Africa. The resistance to these drugs has been detected in Papua New Guinea, and while it hasn't fortunately spread throughout Papua New Guinea yet, it has been detected there. So, there is, of course, a chance that the resistance will spread through the Pacific as well, which is why it's always important to be prepared and to have new antimalarial drugs available for when we need them.
1: Yeah, even with the new treatment, though, I mean, because I just heard you say that parasites have developed this, sense of resistance to current medicines, but then could that potentially happen with even this new treatment?
0: So, well, the new drugs that are being developed today, it's a very, very important factor for drug developers to consider to make sure that the drugs have what we call a strong barrier to resistance. So the chance of them developing resistance is very low. That's generally able to be tested in laboratory studies before it gets to the point of testing the drugs in humans. But even in the study we did in healthy volunteers who were infected with the malaria, we were able to take blood samples from the participants after they'd been treated with the drug to measure whether the parasites that had been exposed to the drug had developed any signs of resistance, and we didn't find that they had developed any signs of resistance. So we're hopeful that this drug would be have what we would call a strong barrier to resistance, but of course it's always something that needs to be monitored with any new antimalarial drug which is rolled out.
1: And you just talked about barriers there, Professor. So just to clarify, though, is this treatment about improving survival, or is it aiming to eliminate, the disease of malaria?
0: Well, I guess both. When the parasite becomes resistant to current antimalarial drugs, and I should say, when I say resistant, I should perhaps say partially resistant. So the current drugs, they do actually still work, but they just clear the parasites from the bloodstream slower than they would otherwise before resistance was there. So what this means, if someone is treated with malaria and after they complete their treatment course, then they might still have some leftover parasites in the bloodstream just at low levels. So this means that when a mosquito comes along and bites a person who has completed their antimalarial treatment, the mosquito is then still able to pick up some parasites and pass it on to other people. So this means that in the setting of partial resistance, it's much harder to control malaria in the communities and ultimately much harder to eliminate malaria.
1: Doctor, I did say in the beginning that the challenge does remain for the region, particularly there of PNG. You've got Solomon Islands and Vanuatu. Is there any sort of particular group, though, that you know that is more prone to being infected in regards to malaria? Like, is it women, children?
0: Absolutely. So, look, there are definitely groups that are more vulnerable to malaria than others. Young children are particularly vulnerable. So when someone has been infected with malaria many, many times, eventually over time they do tend to develop a level of immunity. And so in settings where there's a very high burden of malaria, as people get older,

0: older, they tend to get less sick from malaria. But very young children, before they have developed immunity, are particularly vulnerable and can get particularly sick from malaria or potentially die. And pregnant women are also a particularly vulnerable group. Pregnant women are more susceptible to becoming infected with malaria. And then, if pregnant women become infected with malaria, this can have severe consequences for both the mother and also for the newborn babies.
1: Are you able to talk about what other, I suppose, steps people can take in the Pacific region to keep themselves safe from, being infected, in regards to malaria?
0: Absolutely. So certainly bed nets is really sort of one of the major important control measures. So we know that bed nets are very effective at reducing cases of malaria if people are able to sleep under bed nets and make sure that they're sort of maintained without holes in them and things. And the other thing that's really important is that in a malaria endemic region, if someone does develop a fever, that they need to really get to medical care as soon as they can so that they can be tested for malaria, and so that they can be treated. Because one of the main reasons that malaria can be such a problem in many countries around the world is that it can be difficult sometimes for people to get to medical care as soon as they need to. So if it's really important that people know about malaria and that people have a good awareness, because it can be treated, and it can be it, diagnosed and treated. One of the most important things is that if people develop fevers, they get to medical care as soon as they can so that they can be tested and treated.
1: Yeah, always good to know that there is definitely treatment for this type of disease. Now, Professor, if successfully rolled out in the Pacific, I mean, what impact are you hoping to see, or something that we could hopefully talk about in the next 5 or 10 years?
0: Yeah, so look, I should say it's a while before it's rolled out, and fortunately, there are other new drugs in the pipeline. So there are other new drugs ahead of this one, ahead of MMV-367. There's a couple of other drugs. One's called anaplacide, and another one's called sepagamin that are have already been tested in larger clinical studies in patients in malaria in Africa, and so they are going through the approval processes. And so within the next few years, we should have those. New drugs available. The next step for this drug that we just tested, MMV-367, is for that then also to be tested in patients with malaria. We tested it in Brisbane in healthy volunteers who were infected with malaria. So, of course, the next step that we need to do is to test it in patients with malaria, including, of course, in children and pregnant women. So that would be the next step for this drug. In Papua New Guinea, as I said, the resistance to the current anti-malarial drugs is not a big problem at the moment. But at the moment, really in the Pacific, it's important that we continue to monitor and that studies continue to be done so that if the resistance does start to spread, then we can adapt our treatments, if we need to.
1: Yeah, which is really great to know that you are aware and that you are hoping that this new anti-malarial treatment could help our people out in the Pacific region. But
0: Yeah, absolutely.
1: Professor, look, really appreciate the work that you're doing and your time for coming on the show this morning.
0: Thank you. Great to talk to you.
1: Thank you. That is Bridget Barber, Associate Professor, Head of the Clinical Malaria Group at QIMR Berghofer, an infectious disease physician at Royal Brisbane and Women's Hospital. Time for some music now. Head to Fiji. This is Liz Vamarasi featuring Viti Ones. It's Suru Suru.
2: Future.

0: And that's the sounds there of Liz Vamarasi featuring Viti Ones with Suru Suru. Well, finally, as climate change and rising seas threaten Pacific Islands, a school in Samoa is taking an important local environmental story to the world. The school has launched a dual language digital story to protect one of the nation's largest mangrove reserves, an area given international prominence by a visit from King Charles III in 2024. Created with teachers, students and the community, the resource raises awareness across Samoa and Australia about safeguarding ecosystems for future generations. Here's Samoa reporter Adele Fruin.
1: In Mangroves Guardians of the Brink, Mrs. Crab gives Mr. Mullet a lesson on the importance of the Mota'a mangrove ecosystem.
2: Mr. Mullet looked around and guessed.
3: Wow, what an amazing ecosystem.
2: Miss Crab smiled. Oh yes, a lot of marine animals breed and raise their babies here.
1: Not just for plants and animals, but humans too.
2: Dried branches are used for firewood and dried leaves for natural fertilizer and artwork. Mangroves can even help treat various ailments such as diarrhea, fever and wounds.
1: And as a guardian against the impacts of climate change,
2: they also store carbon dioxide to alleviate impacts of climate change.
1: The free online storybook is an educational journey showing how mangroves nurture wildlife, support local livelihoods and protect coastal communities. Narrated in both Samoan and English, it was written by the principal of Mota'a Primary School, Utumapu Wailili Fialua Tito.
4: I was looking at the main function of the mangroves in any ecosystem, not only to help breaking down strong waves in bad weathers and bad season, but also protecting the soil from being eroded in any environment. So that's why we named the book as the Guardians of the Brink. It's more than 30 years since I've been a teacher and an educator. So working on this project, I'm just overjoyed because this is the first publishment of the as an author. So to me, I am overjoyed, overwhelmed.
1: The book also mentions the visit by King Charles III to the wetlands.
5: Hey everyone! King Charles even visited our conservation efforts while attending the Tokom we hosted in 2025. It highlighted to the world Samoa's commitment to protecting natural treasures.
4: I think that's one of the milestones of this event. Looking at that mangroves area, there's a bridge there, and that's exactly where King Charles walking from one side to the other side of that. So it's a milestone that will never be forgotten.
1: The digital storybook was produced by Pacific Kids Learning, and co-founder Teresa Tupola Sorensen says it's given local communities a powerful platform to share their connection to place.
6: It means a lot to be able to showcase our God-given talents and our own Indigenous wisdom that we have here in our own villages, and to be able to transform that in the digital space is something that we need to do more of.
1: She says it's the result of a lot of hard work by the principal, teachers and students.
6: Teachers are heroes, and they are so overworked in their regular role as teachers anyway, but to add on an additional project like this has been a mammoth effort from everybody. It's not something that PKL can do on our own. We're grateful for the partnerships that were on display here today.
1: The digital storybook was made possible with help from the University of Newcastle, which is involved in the Mota'a Living Lab project to conserve and regenerate the mangroves with locals. Here's the university's associate professor, Angela Page.
7: Newcastle really played a facilitation role, and we won a grant through the DFAT funding, which looked at the reciprocity between Aboriginal students learning and we chose primary schools, and also we were working extensively with Motu'a School for several years, so we chose Motu'a as the place that we could connect Newcastle and Samoa communities.
1: She says the animated book will be shared with schools across Samoa and Australia.
7: This digital story is going to be available to all Samoan students. But in Newcastle, we have a very strong community of Pacifica students, a very strong Samoan community within Newcastle. And we're hoping that we'll be able to approach schools with this resource and be able to share it.
3: And as the tide gently rose around their roots, the mangroves stood tall, quiet guardians of the brink. The end.
0: And that's digital storybook Mangroves, Guardians of the Brink, with Adele Fruin reporting, which brings us to the end of Pacific Beat. You can find us tomorrow at 6 a.m. PNG time, but you can hear us again this afternoon at 5 p.m. PNG time. Because up next, it's your news, and then coming up after that, it's Nita Daily. Till next time, o tō awhātū, this is Pacific Beat, yours in the Pacific.

0: ABC News. Hello, I'm Simon Lauder. Tongan police say they want to put a stop to the alleged trafficking of Tongan women in China. One woman who recently returned to Tonga after entering an arranged marriage in China has told the ABC her passport was confiscated, she was confined by her in-laws and told she could not get a divorce until she paid the equivalent of $21,000. Ofa Lekiki from Tonga's Women and Children's Crisis Centre says they've supported a number of women who've returned from China for arranged marriages.
1: Based on what the young women who have courageously sought our services have disclosed to us, we have identified indicators that are consistent with internationally recognised indicators of human trafficking. Our immediate focus has been making sure that the young women are safe and protected.
0: Vanuatu's weather service has declared a meteorological drought for some northern parts of the country. A meteorological drought is the first stage of drought and happens when rainfall has been significantly below the long-term average for an extended period. It says it serves as an early warning that if dry conditions continue, more serious impacts such as agricultural drought may develop.

0: develop. People are advised to conserve water and monitor household rainwater storage, while farmers should consider water-saving practices and monitor crops and livestock closely. The Australian government is defending hotel reservations in Fiji worth $4 million ahead of a climate change conference. The Australian newspaper reports the government has reserved luxury hotel rooms to host delegates for a pre-conference meeting in October. Last year, Australia ceded rights to Turkey to host the COP31 event, but Energy Minister Chris Bowen will lead negotiations. Pacific Island Affairs Minister Pat Conroy told Channel 9 the cost of the bookings will be passed on.
1: This story is a bit of a media beat up by the Australian, to be honest, because most of the cost will be recovered from foreign leaders and their delegations coming to those hotels and paying for their rooms. We've just reserved them as you do when you organise these conferences.
0: Fiji's police minister has walked back an assertion in Parliament that more than $4 billion Fiji dollars worth of illicit drugs had reached the nation in the past 3 years. But Yawane Naivalaru says it was misleading, as it was intercepted by local police and international law enforcement partners. The Fijian government has allocated $1.6 million in its budget to strengthen counter-narcotics capability. Global oil markets could be squeezed tighter with the Houthi blockade of Saudi Arabia. The Iran-aligned militia says the move, which also prevents Yemen from exporting oil, is payback for a Saudi blockade of ports and airports in Houthi-controlled parts of Yemen. The head of Yemen's Saudi-backed presidential council says it will work on resuming oil exports immediately. Edith Cowan University lecturer Flavio Macau says the blockade has quashed Saudi Arabia's advantage of having a Western port to move oil through the Red Sea.
2: So that was an advantage that they did have that helped cushion, you know, the effects of the issues that we're having with the Strait of Hormuz. Now that the Houthis are affecting that route as well, that may make things more complicated to oil markets.
0: Solomon Islands Prime Minister Matthew Bale has arrived in Washington for a series of high-level talks. Mr. Bale is expected to meet with Deputy Secretary of State Christopher Landau. The talks are expected to cover development cooperation and economic opportunities. An outback Australian city has become the testing site to process deep-sea minerals. Australian mining company Cobalt Blue has received 20 kilos of polymetallic nodules, which are rocks filled with critical minerals, at its technology centre in Broken Hill. The nodules are mined from the depths of the Pacific Sea and will be tested as part of the company's feasibility study. Cobalt Blue CEO Dr. Andrew Tong says he understands the environmental concern, but more scientific work is being done to limit the impact of deep sea mining.
3: We can either start to continue to degrade some of the jungle areas in some of those countries around the equators looking for nickel, or we can start to look where there's very little life at the bottom of those oceans.
0: US President Donald Trump says he's had a very good conversation with new British Prime Minister Andy Burnham. In a social media post, he says the two leaders discussed trade, defence, security issues and the Strait of Hormuz, among other topics. The new PM has been shaping his cabinet, appointing former Defence Secretary John Healey as Chancellor. On ABC Radio Australia, this is ABC News.
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0: Australia. I'm your boy Jacob McQuire.
1: Muil tutao, I'm Michael Chow. Hope everybody's feeling terrific on a Tuesday.
0: Oh, I'm loving that, Michael Chow. And can I say, it's a little bit warmer today. I'm feeling the vibes, bro.
1: Yeah, and the sun's barely out for us here in Brisbane, Australia. So, you know, there's something good feeling, you know? Keeping us warm and fuzzy and bright.
0: Absolutely. Hope you're having a fantastic start to your day. And we're going to have a fantastic time right here on Nisha Daily. But first, let's acknowledge the land from which we broadcast today. Yuggera and Turrbal Country on Australia's East Coast. Yuggera and Turrbal Country covers much of what is now known as Brisbane by many. And we here at ABC Radio Australia pay our respects to Yuggera and Turrbal elders, both past and present. This is Yuggera and Turrbal Country as it's been since the first sunrise. And Michael Chow, I got to say, bro, this whole year has been pretty hectic. I mean, do you ever take some time out to sit and reminisce?

0: business.
1: Oh, you know, I just looked, scrolled through my camera roll the other day, and I just like, did that happen this year? What? I got new glasses, Jacob.
0: Oh man,
1: I moved house.
0: Yo,
1: what?
0: Yo, no, it's been crazy, and I gotta say that it came as a surprise to myself when I remembered it was just this year that our Pacific Break winner for 2025, Mantis, was in the studio just a few months ago.
1: Wow.
0: I have no idea, but luckily for us, the Kele Productions team has gifted us with the perfect way to look back at that time.
2: This is my second year of trying to curate a live performance with real instruments and a live band. And yeah, this is probably a first of its kind for me. And it's a type of performance that I wanna continue to build.
0: Welcome. Yes, over the weekend we saw the final installment of the one-shot documentary series cataloging Mantis's trip to Warm Madeleine. Now, Michael Chow, real quick, we do feature in this documentary. Have you seen it, my G?
1: Look, opening seconds of episode one. It's you and me in the studio. Me doing my little belly dance. Wow. No, yeah, I'm only a couple episodes in, and wow, this is wild.
0: Oh, man. No, big shout out. It was directed by the brother Markson at Matakambu, and coming up very soon, we'll be catching up with the bro Mantis to talk all things this documentary, as well as the new music he has on the way. So make sure you're staying tuned in. It's Nija Daily this morning. We're going to kick off with a vibe out of Fiji. It's Oni with Tangida.

0: Yes, a little vibe out of Fiji to kick your day off, right? That was Oni with Tangitha right here on Nisha Daily.
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0: Yes, and it's been months since Pacific Break 2025 winner Mantis made his way to Australia to perform at Australia's largest festival for world music, arts and dance, WOMADelaide. And since getting back to Vanuatu, this brother has been on the grind. Coming off the release of the online web series One Shot documenting his Pacific Break winning trip, I caught up with the brother as he's readying his second full-length album, Better Days.
2: Man has to identify with its own culture and tradition. And one has to be identified.
0: And in an exciting return, we welcome back to Nisha Daily, your Pacific Break winner for 2025, Ni Vanuatu hip-hop sensation, Mantis. Mantis, good fellow morning. Welcome back to Nisha Daily. How are you going today?
3: Yo, good morning, my brother. I'm all good. It's good to hear from you. Thank you for having me on.
0: Oh my gosh, it's great to be catching up with you. And I'm going to say, it's been a while since we last caught up. In fact, it's been over 4 months since you graced the shores of Australia for your set at WOMADelaide 2026. I mean, since your return to Vanuatu, what has your year been like?
3: Yeah, I mean, it's just been really busy. And I'm glad, you know, coming over to Australia and performing WOMADelaide gave us a lot of exposure, especially for folks back home here. So, and it's motivated me a lot to really push the limits of what I can do in the music industry with my music in itself, as well as kind of production. So, yeah, we've just been really busy trying to set, like, you know, really strong foundations for what we're trying to build. And that's what this year is all about for us. So it's been good.
0: Oh, man. Yeah, and got to give a shout out to you because you have been on your grind while you've been back. I mean, you've been playing shows, including My Island of Tana. And of course, you and the brother Markson at Matakambu have released a 10-part online documentary, One Shot, detailing your Pacific Break trip. To be honest, it was great to sit down and watch this trip through your eyes. But for yourself, what feelings do you have sort of sitting down and reliving that experience?
3: Yeah, I mean, like, it's just like watching a dream come true all over again, you know, the feelings, the emotions that Markson has managed to capture throughout all those episodes. Prior to this, the episodes that we released online, we actually did like a hard launch, like a screening of it at our studio. And we invited our family, we invited our friends. And it was a whole big thing. It was like basically a cinema at Freshwater. And it was a dope experience, and you know, seeing everybody's reactions to it and how they appreciated it, it just made us appreciate it even more. So I'm glad that, like, you know, it's all out now on social media and platforms. You can see it on our YouTube, you can see it on our Facebook, even Instagram, and I think on Matakambu's TikTok you can watch the episodes. But yeah, I'm super glad that they've come out the way they came out. Yeah.
0: Yeah, no, big shout out to Markson, except, bro, he did not get my good side, man. I gotta talk to that man. But, yo, it was such, like, a cram-packed sort of trip for you. I mean, while you were watching One Shot, were there any things that sort of happened during the documentary where you're like, bro, I forgot I did that?
3: Man, I think a lot of the interactions that what I found particularly interesting was just the interactions with the other band members, or the people that I wasn't in the room with, and just seeing what they actually said to the camera. And like, it's just really funny, especially Nehemiah and, like, you know, Toto Yannick, our bass player, like, just their interactions were really funny. So yeah, I'm glad I got to see those, because I never actually heard them say or speak any of the things that they said. So yeah, it was really cool.
0: Oh, man. And as you mentioned, I mean, you got to sort of screen the documentary at home especially for the people who didn't get to sort of see you go over to WOMADelaide. I mean, what was that moment like, just being able to be with your friends, family and fans and sort of, you know, reminisce on this trip?
3: Yeah, I mean, it was everything. We've never done something like that before. So it was the first time for us. And we got a good reaction from the people, from our people, our family, our friends. And it's just

0: encouraged us to keep doing more and making more things like that happen. So yeah, definitely appreciated that night.
1: Oh man, no, it was fantastic to see. Big shout out to you and the crew. If you've just tuned in to Nisha Daily this morning, it was Jacob, and you are in luck because on the line, we have your 2025 Pacific Break winner fresh out of the 678. It's Mantis. And the brother is back with new music. I mean, Better Days is the title of Mantis's new album, which will be coming soon. It's a collection of songs recorded during 2025 and 2026. I mean, Mantis, it's been like 4 years since your last full-length project, Personal Therapy. I mean, what excites you about this new release?
0: Well, many things. The first thing I can think of off the top of my head is how we're trying to market it, what we're trying to build around the package of the album itself. So we want to do things really differently. We want to sell the album first and foremost. And we're trying to, you know, create, I think 2026 is a year where a lot of people are starting to appreciate physical content. So what we're trying to do is market it with exactly that. So we're trying to do different types of merchandise that you can get from us, posters and, you know, tickets and different physical things that you can actually own and keep for yourself, as well as the album coming together with it. We're also partnering with Vantune, so that's a new music platform that's being developed here. I think it's already been developed. There's a few artists that are on it, such as Metoxide, Falgon, and some other artists, Kimanje. And they're based in Santo, but it's basically our version of Spotify, from what I can understand from it. And we're in talks with them in partnership for to release the album. But I think in terms of the content of the album, you know, I made a post about it, I think in the beginning of this month, where it's like this album really didn't have any concept. It was kind of just, well, as you said, it was a few songs that we had written from 2000 and in the time between 2025 till now. And they kind of just came together really naturally. A lot of the, I have to give props to my producer, Equalix, because he really spearheaded it, this project. A lot of the beats, every beat that you hear is actually from him. So it's actually our album together, a joint album. I can't really say it's just a Mantis album, but it's kind of a Mantis and Equalix album. And how it came together was, you know, he would give me the instrumentals and whatever I could pull from them, that's what you hear on the album. And a lot of them are just like, you know, moments in time of feelings or things that we were doing at that moment in time. And we just kind of just glued it all together. So I'm really excited for people to hear, man. Like the production, I've hosted like a few listening sessions with a few of my friends. I think I posted two on my Facebook, one with Rim Selector and one with my friend Yasin. There are a few more coming. But from reactions that I'm getting so far from people is they really appreciate the level of production. And so that's something I really have to give props to Equalix for. Just his talent. The level that he is now in terms of production is just insane, and I'm super excited for people to hear that.
1: Oh man, and gotta say, I mean, this creative partnership between you and Equalix, I mean, it goes back a few years. I mean, we've even sort of catch glimpses of it this year with the release of a song like Sisi. I mean, I guess, does it sort of provide any comfort for you going into sort of creating a project when you have sort of that relationship with the producer?
0: Oh bro, absolutely. Like, me and Equalix, we go way back, you know, we're basically family now. And CC's in the album. It's funny you mentioned CC, but that's in the album. That's going to be a track in the album. So, like, you know, we just have this synergy that I really appreciate from him. The type of creativity we have, sometimes it's different, but we manage to, you know, blend our creativities together. And I think that's really what this project is about. It's about blending, you know, what he sort of wanted people to hear for an album and what I wanted people to hear as well. And that's basically what the album is. Yeah,
1: and you touched on it a little bit, but, you know, it has been a while since your last full project. And since that release, you're not only in a different spot as an artist, but the environment around music has sort of changed as well with the rise of AI and so forth. I mean, how have you been navigating this while readying this new project?
0: I mean, for me, like, I answer the same way every time anybody asks me any questions regarding AI. I think AI is something, you know, that's come and it's here to stay. But AI music, you know, that's just an opportunity for us real musicians and actual artists to step up our game, you know. real people, the people who are actually fans of us, will recognize, and I think they will support us. We just got to keep doing better. That's all we can do.
1: No, well, look, I'm super excited for the new project. I mean, big ups to you and Equalix. And look, I cannot believe we're over halfway through 2026. I mean, the FIFA World Cup's already gone.
0: Crazy. Congrats to Spain.
1: Congrats to Spain. Congrats to Spain. But you know what I mean? I think, you know, you've got this new album on the way. But I mean, what is sort of the plan for the rest of the 2026? I mean, what is the next few months of this year looking like for you, bro?
0: We'll be performing on the 30th of July. I don't know when you're going to be releasing this. It's probably passed already. But we're performing for our independence here. We're organizing a show as well that's coming up on Pele Island. So that's on the north side of North Ifate. All Killer Productions artists. So Mentally will be performing. Basil will be performing. LED will be performing, as well as myself and Equalix. And Shaza also will be performing with us. We'll also be traveling. We're supposed to be traveling to Noumea for a 2-week show over there, similarly to what we did in Australia, but except we'll be partnering up with the local band in Noumea. So that should be really interesting. Otherwise, for the rest of the year, I honestly, like, after this album, probably just do a few singles. But otherwise, like, I'll probably chill for another 4 years.
1: Hey, bro, it seems like your release schedule is the same as the World Cup. Is that the thing that gets you?
0: Yeah. No, of course, I planned it exactly the same way. I was speaking with the president of FIFA the other night.
1: Hey, Manta's halftime show. All right, let's get it going. No, it's looking incredible. And once again, huge shout out to the Kelly Productions team. I mean, big shout out to Noble as well. He did his thing on that Jolie track. I mean, it's been staying in my ear for the past few weeks. I gotta say as well, I mean, the clock is actually running down until it's time for another Pacific Break competition as well. And we at Nisha Daily will have more on that in the coming months. I mean, before we let you go, any advice to sort of prospective applicants?
0: I mean, yeah, you never know. Just try it out, you know. Be yourself, be authentic to what your music is, and you know, that's the best thing you can do. So yeah, apply. There's no harm done. It's free, you know. You never know what will happen. So yeah, definitely, any artist from the Pacific, you know, just apply.
1: Yo, just apply. Mantis, thank you, Tomas, bro, for joining us here on Nisha Daily. Wishing you a wonderful rest of the day. All the best as you ready this album, and hopefully get to catch up soon, man. Thank you so much.
0: Appreciate you. Thank you so much.
1: Yes! Fresh out of the 678, that was Pacific Break winner for 2025, Mantis, joining us right here on Nisha Daily off the back of the full online web series release, One Shot, the documentary about his journey to Australia for his Pacific Break winning performance at WOMADelaide. And exciting news as well, the bro has got new music on the way. Man, hectic to catch up with the boy, Michael Chow.
2: Exciting stuff. And yeah, so nice to hear from Mantis again. And again, like, going through this this docuseries, One Shot, forgetting some of, well, firstly, these things all happened this year. Wild to remember that this all happened this very same year, but also just things like, oh, flight canceled. Yes. You know, all the drama, the drama that happens, and just, wow, the fact that they all made it in one piece to play this show. I mean, I'm not spoiling anything. It happened. We talked about it on the radio if you want to see the series for yourself. But man, what a ride.
1: Oh man, no, absolutely incredible. And yeah, it's great to hear that we're getting a fresh Mantis album in 2026. Mm-hmm. I mean, he's been posting some of the listening sessions that have been going on. So once again, a huge year for Mantis. And man, I cannot believe that was this year. I'm still not on it. And of course, stay tuned in to Nisha Daily over the coming months, because, you know, we're getting over halfway through this year, which means Pacific Break time must surely be coming soon. So once again, make sure you're keeping your ears tuned in to ABC Radio Australia. And hey, we've got your latest news coming at you soon. Right now, let's head to another collaboration by Equalix and Mantis featuring Methoxide. Take me light.

0: easy.
1: Yes, that was Equalix and Mantis featuring Metoxide. Take me light.
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1: Yes, it's Nisha Daily. Hope you're having a fantastic start to your day. And it is about that time where we get caught up with all the latest news developing across our region. And who better to fill us in than Pacific Beats' Aggie Tupo. Aggie, how you going this morning, yo?
3: Hey, Yakwe, Mama.
4: I only know Yakwe.
3: No?
4: But yes, you too, Aggie, look like a beautiful rainbow.
3: Ah, you've Googled that, haven't you?
4: Shout-outs to our Marshallese listeners.
3: Absolutely. Hey, yeah, yo. I love that we reached that far. So, mm-hmm. Yes.
1: Big shout-out.
3: No, I've been good. How you guys been?
1: Oh, we're just doing our thing. It's crazy.
4: My thing is usually twiddling my thumbs. That's it. Doing it right now.
3: And you guys get a whole program together.
4: I know, that's great. Yeah, this is 2 hours every day of me twiddling my thumbs and Jacob going, hectic!
1: Look, man, don't reveal
3: that
1: the secret.
3: That's all I ever hear, really.
4: That's hectic! You show up every day, that's just the only two things listed on the rundown.
1: Yeah, that's it there now.
3: I appreciate it. Twiddling thumbs are quite hectic, aren't they?
1: Oh my gosh. Well, before we sit around and twiddle our thumbs, let's get to the hectic news this morning. Aggie, it is another day here on ABC Radio Australia, which means we need to get informed. So what's been happening around our region?
3: Sure. Firstly, over the past month, social media in Tonga has been awash with accusations of young Tongan women being recruited to travel to China to marry local men. Young women allege they've been trapped in abusive marriages with claims of money changing hands and passports being withheld. Now, Tonga police say the investigation is continuing while those accused deny any wrongdoing. Now to Papua New Guinea, where a major search operation in East New Britain has shifted from rescue to recovery, with public servants and their young families still missing at sea. Two boats carrying five families returning from Bung Bung Beach Resort disappeared on Saturday while attempting to cross from Pigeon Island to Kokopo. The two boat operators survived after swimming ashore, but the remaining passengers, including several young children, are still missing. Now, an aerial search team located one of the overturned boats on Monday, but there was still no sign of those on board. It has been regarded as one of the province's worst marine disasters in recent years. And finally, the Australian government spent $900 million last year to send asylum seekers to Nauru, but the people sent there say they're going hungry. More than 160 people have been sent to Nauru since Australia's so-called offshore processing regime restarted in 2023, with around 100 currently on the island. Now, despite a fortnightly allowance of $260,

0: Most of them say it's not enough when they're skipping meals due to cost of imported fruit, vegetables and meat being very expensive, as well as no proper access to free, clean drinking water. Now that is your news and headlines from Pacific Beat. But the biggest news, guys, do you know what the biggest news is?
1: What's going on, Aggie?
0: Let me tell you. Nope, still haven't found a man, but... But I've got a new home, guys. I've got a new home. I'm no longer homeless. Yes, thank you very much.
2: Oh my
0: Just wanted
2: God.
0: To share with everybody.
2: Shout out to the Fale. Oh, man, this is crazy.
0: Absolutely.
3: Shout out to anybody with roofs over their head. And that now includes Aggie Tupou.
0: That is right.
2: Oh
0: I'm very, very grateful, guys. So whenever you come to Melbourne, hopefully you find somewhere to stay.
2: Oh, no. That's crazy.
0: More than welcome to come over, guys.
2: Gotta ask, Aggie, how are you as a decorator? All right, because Michael, I'm not sure about, but in my house, my partner does the decoration because I'm more of a utility guy. All right, I'll have like a giant green bin in my kitchen if I can.
0: Green choose. And yeah. Green is my favorite
2: you know
0: color.
2: What I mean?
0: So
2: you
0: hey,
2: know what I mean? The one you put outside for the truck, that's what I'd have in the home.
0: Oh, yeah.
2: All right, so what
3: inside
2: are you?
3: Wow.
2: Yeah, exactly. So what do you like as a decorator?
0: I actually think I'm pretty good. The aesthetic that I like to go for is probably like a very chill, soft Mediterranean look.
3: Oh, okay.
0: That even comes across. So just think soft pastel colors, you know, just very chill.
2: Michael, we're going to walk in there. It's going to be all red. All right. It's going to be.
0: You're going to see tongue and flags from left.
3: Tongue and flag
0: right.
3: there. Tongue and flag there. She's wearing tongue and flag socks.
0: Hey, don't forget my Samoan flags, too. Look,
2: yeah,
0: just,
2: yeah, true.
3: Yeah, in the
0: it's
3: corner.
0: Gonna be a whole...
3: Behind a door.
0: Hey, I'm going to have a cover bowl right at the entrance so that Jacob can come.
3: You know what? You have a housewarming. I'm going to make you some Lucipe. I've
2: okay,
3: been learning, okay?
0: Hey, that is it.
3: I've been learning.
0: Have
3: I'm
0: you?
3: Not saying
0: have
3: it takes good.
0: Made it?
3: Yeah. Aggie, for real.
0: Hey.
3: I've sent you some pictures on WhatsApp.
0: Please.
3: I've been
0: taro
3: sending these
0: leaves.
3: Mainly to our Auntie Sala in Samoa, saying, Auntie, oh. Look what I'm making. I'm making the Polynesian foods.
0: And, oh, you're really an Islander.
3: And
0: yeah.
3: But like, yeah, no, I've had a crack at Lucipe.
0: It's, love like, that.
3: It's all right, but
0: it's not that hard to make, guys.
3: Yeah, because I didn't have to
0: like
3: scrape any coconuts, man. I just got the can.
0: And we love cans, mate. I'm telling you.
3: Yeah, we do.
0: Yeah. Oh, that's so cool. Well, look, yes, please bring some little sippy. I'll definitely welcome you into the home. Jacob,
2: gotcha.
0: What are you bringing?
2: Lo'i hosi. Okay.
0: Oh.
2: What I'll be bringing. You know what I mean? Dang, one of my favorites. All right,
0: guys, do you not remember from yesterday? I'm Spanish. We don't eat that.
2: Yo,
0: oh my goodness.
2: Absolutely wild. Yo, well, huge congratulations.
0: Thank
2: Aggie.
0: You.
2: Yo, have a fantastic rest of the day. Enjoy the roof. And then, yo, we'll get to catch up with you.
0: So fire. Okay, thank you.
2: Catch up tomorrow. Thank you so much.
0: See you guys.
2: Aggie Tupou this morning with your latest news headlines. Of course, brought to you by Pacific Beat. And if you want to hear more of your latest news, tune in later today, 5 p.m. at PNG time. 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
2: Yes, hope you're having a great beginning to your day. You've just heard the news. Michael Chow, very soon, it's our turn to do the news, my boy.
3: Mm-hmm. And I got some news for people who are still coming down from, you know, the FIFA World Cup, you know, quadrennial that it is. I had to look that up real quick. Quadrennially, you know, it happens every 4 years. Well, you know, you don't get much time to recover because another big thing that happens every 4 years is happening literally in 3 days.
2: 3 days?
3: Maybe four if the time zone is what it is. Yeah, look, big thing happening, Jacob, and we got to unpack some stuff leading into these big quadrennial games coming up.
2: So make sure you're staying tuned in. Nisha Daily this morning. I got some Michonne lined up for you with Sway.

0: 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That was Sway.
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0: And if you've been listening in for more than 10 minutes, chances are you would have gotten a taste of that hard-hitting news courtesy of our One Talks over at Pacific Beats.
2: Yes, Jacob, but it is not always about the hard-hitting news. Sometimes we got to hit them with the soft stuff.
0: Absolutely. So let's say goodbye to the headlines and hello to the footlines.
3: News. I got good news. It is the best news in the world. True.
0: Yes, that's right. It's the Footlines, Nisha Daily's not-so-newsworthy news segments.
2: Yeah, where it's up to us, the ABC's worst journalists, to try and make sense of some of the news stories.
0: So, Michael Chow, what has been in the news?
2: A great many things, obviously. And look, people are still coming down from the 2026 FIFA World Cup. Fair enough. These things only happen once every 4 years, Jacob.
0: Yeah, I know. I'm going to be 32 by the time the next one rolls around. And it's going to be a long wait, my G. I'll tell you that right now.
2: And I'll definitely be on the wrong side of 30. The very wrong side. Anyways, look, if you're a fan of international sporting events, which occur once every 4 years, as we establish quadrennial, I've got good and bad news for you, I guess. The bad news is that you don't have much time to recover between these events because of the good news, which is that the next big thing is kicking off this week. Start your slow motion running, folks. Even
0: right
2: if
0: now.
2: You're in a car, get out of your car right now and just run slowly into traffic.
0: Oh, Michael Chow, peep this form, my bro. It's all in the hand action when you're running.
2: Whoa, he's running so slow. It's awesome. Whoa. Look, 2026 Commonwealth Games, Jacob, they're here. They're kicking off this Friday. Check the time zone. Yep, in our time zone, yes, it's going to be this Friday. But it's happening over in Glasgow, Scotland, laddie. Jacob, real quick, do you have any Scottish blood in your family?
0: Brother, that's the motherland. you peeped the last name? All right, we about this. Shout out to
2: your mom and her Scottish side.
0: Hey, yo, big ups. To the thistle. All right, this is actually on my dad's side. Crazy. I'm wearing kilts.
2: That
0: I'm
2: guy is the least white-looking guy I've ever seen in my life. How does he have any Scottish blood in him?
0: You know what I'm saying? Look, ancestry's crazy. It's crazy.
2: Crazy. Wow. But look, exciting times. Exciting times ahead because we've got around 74 Commonwealth nations and territories all arriving in Glasgow, Scotland, laddie, to show, you know, the Commonwealth what they're all about, what we're made of. And if I'm being honest, kind of prefer the Commonwealth Games, Jacob, as opposed to the Olympic Games, because, you know, that competitive pool of athletes and all that, it's a lot smaller. You know, for countries like Canada, they don't have to look over their shoulders to see if the next-door neighbor America is showing up to bully them as they usually do. You know what I mean? I mean, sorry, New Zealand, Australia still shows up to bully you. But that's just how these games go. Oh, well. Anyways, let's quickly talk about, you know, the all-time Commonwealth Games medal tally, Jacob. I had to look this up just because, you know, in the lead-up to the Commonwealth Games, I wanted to know, who are the heavy hitters? Like, you know, again, without the non-Commonwealth nations of, like, America, China, Russia, France, you know, that all-time medal tally for the Commonwealth Games actually looks a whole lot different to what you see happening at the Olympics. So a couple of these things took me by surprise, Jacob. Do you want to take a wild guess as to who exactly is the number one performing country when it comes to winning gold at the Commonwealth Games?
0: Oh my God, I'm gonna go Jamaica.
2: Whoa, that would be cool. But no.
0: Oh dang.
2: Not even you know what, Jamaica are up there, but no, it's actually Australia.
0: Australia?
2: Australia now has over 1,000 gold medals, like 1,001, I think, so far. That, you know, that's 300 more gold medals than the next best national team at the Commonwealth Games, which just so happens to be England, the actual head of the whole shebang that is this wealth of the common. Quick aside, do you want to guess where New Zealand is on that all-time Commonwealth Games medal tally?
0: Low down. I mean,
2: how far low do you reckon?
0: I think like 10.
2: Top 5, top 10?
0: Top 10, maybe.
2: Actually, top 5.
0: Top 5?
2: New Zealand's sitting pretty at the number 5 spot with 179 gold medals, right behind India and Canada at number 4 and number 3. And then, England, Australia, number 2 and number 1 nations at these games. But look, enough about the big dogs of Asia and the West. Let's talk about the Pacific, Jacob, because, you know, again, as opposed to the Olympics, our Commonwealth athletes across the Pacific have collectively seen a whole lot more gold at these games than the Olympics. And, Jacob, I want you to take a wild guess as to which Pacific island nation you think is actually the number one performing island nation with the most gold medals at the Commonwealth Games.
0: Michael Chow, there's a lot of guessing this morning. I'm trying to think. You know what I mean? I'm going to throw out a wild one. I'm going to say Kidibus. All right, maybe Kidibus is up there.
2: Oh, not quite. But you're correct in picking a Micronesian nation.
0: Marshall. Oh, no. Oh, wait. I'm trying to. I don't even know which countries are in this.
2: You know what? I'll put you out of your misery. Best performing Pacific Island Nation team at the Commonwealth Games is, well, one of the smallest nations in the entire world. It's Nauru.
0: It's Nauru.
2: Yeah. Shout out to anybody tuning on 93 FM this morning. Tuwakor. Y'all probably know this already, but let me tell you, Jacob. Nauru might actually be one of the smallest countries, but they actually certainly among some of the strongest, if you know what I mean. They be lifting. Because 10 gold medals they have all up in, you know, at the Commonwealth Games, and all 10 of them were won by weightlifters. And of those 10 medals, gold, a whopping 7 of them were won by one

0: single athlete, and that's a guy by the name of Marcus Steven, a Nauruan man who needs zero introduction to Nauruans because he literally became the president of Nauru only a few years ago. Exciting stuff, exciting stuff. Now, the next best Commonwealth Isle nation, though, on that overall gold medal tally is actually Samoa with 6 gold medals. Much like Nauru, 100% of their gold medals came through the country's weightlifters. Strong, so strong.
1: I'm just imagining you at the gym and like someone's walked past and just Michael.
0: I mean, that's how I work out. I literally lift oxygen and go, oh, so strong, so strong. Look at me go, mommy. I'm so strong.
1: That's crazy.
0: And usually I get thrown out of gyms for being an idiot. But and I'd also forget to wipe down the bench sometimes.
1: Dang.
0: Look, gym etiquette, wipe your sweat off the stinky equipment, okay?
1: Wasn't expecting to get gym tips today on the
0: show. Not that I should give any tips when it comes to the gym. But hey, look, shout out to the famous Ope Longhe family who they be carrying most of that gold medal weight on their shoulders for Samoa. And yeah, Samoa clocking literally right behind the nation of Nauru on the all-time Commonwealth gold medal tally because, both are in the top 25 countries with Nauru sitting at number 22, Samoa at number 23, respectively. Jacob, I don't know if it's my own patriotic bias, but I legit thought that PNG would have been right up there in the top 25.
1: Dang, yeah, you know what I mean? Vanuatu, hectic.
0: Mm. Turns out Nauru and Samoa, two of the strong, PNG actually the third best performing island nation in the Commonwealth Games, which is exciting. It is kicking off really soon, end of this week for us on this side, unless you're in Cook Islands, it's probably going to be on Saturday when you can tune into the opening ceremony however way you can. But Jacob, there is an event happening a whole day earlier than the actual opening ceremony, which is going to be, so I think this event is happening on Thursday. Do you want to guess what how the Commonwealth Games are kicking off, which event that could be?
1: Wait, so this is before the opening
0: before
1: ceremony?
0: Before the actual opening ceremony. If I'm looking at the schedule right now, I'm kind of confused, but also because of the sport that it is, but do you want to guess what the official first sporting event is going to be at the Commonwealth Games?
1: I'm going to say like cricket.
0: Oh, you're correct in assuming it's something that like a lot of white people would do on a Sunday. Lawn bowls, man.
1: Lawn bowls!
0: Bowls! This is the first official event, and we got a couple of islanders all competing at that one. Look, I'm just going off the flags. I see Niue, I see Tonga, should we include, yeah, let's include Norfolk Island. Yeah, look, Norfolk Island. We got three island nations all competing at this very first event. I'm excited for some bowls. Tell you, I've never been this excited. But if it's the way we're kicking off the Commonwealth Games, that's the one I'm tuning into.
1: Well, I'm keen as, my G. Yes, absolutely wild. And Michael Chow, for our next story this morning, I've got to start off with a little bit of this. Mr. Chow, it was actually a few months ago that you and I had the pleasure of speaking with Master Navigator out of PNG, Sanakoli John, who I need to remind you is featured in a documentary, Sailing the High Seas with Mr. Men in Black himself, Will Smith. Do you remember that, Chow, my G?
0: How could I forget?
1: Oh, man. absolutely crazy. And can I say, the documentary, actually, great watch. And it was always cool seeing celebrities take interest in the concerns and challenges our communities have / face. And Michael Chow, it has happened again. I mean, there is one very famous man who has been lending his voice to the Pacific, in particularly the Solomon Islands.
2: To the people of the Solomon Islands, salt water is life. Salt water is identity. Salt water is Sawata.
1: Yes, this time, Michael Chow, it's the Hulk, a.k.a. Mark Ruffalo. And it's all because of this new documentary, Sawata, which is due to premiere at Venice International Film Festival in a few months. Did you see this news, my boy?
0: This is exciting. I cannot believe that the Hulk is literally saying Solwara.
1: It's crazy. You know what I mean? Like, dang.
0: This side, whoa. Things happening in 2026 did not expect to happen. Wow.
1: Yeah, yeah, no, it's absolutely.

0: And look, this 25-minute documentary was created by Now Here Media and also co-produced by AGOG, the Immersive Media Institute, and of course, collaborations with the Human Rights Watch Center. It's all about research on the island communities of Walande, Ngongosila, and Kwai in Solomon Islands. Now, in an article announcing the film, Mr. Ruffalo is quoted as saying, "The first time I put on the headset, I felt like I was spending time with this community, not just learning about it," which is, you know, fantastic to see. So I'm just putting this out there because, you know, a brother saw this come across the social media feed a few days ago. And can I say, hopefully we see Mr. Ruffalo's presence in the Pacific. But man, Michael Chow, with that being said, I mean, who's the next actor you think is going to be involved in a Pacific project such as this?
1: Oh, man. Look, if we're keeping along the lines of voiceover narration and stuff like that, I want to see the man who played God himself coming over here, Morgan Freeman.
0: dang, that's crazy.
1: Now in the Solomon Islands. Years ago.
0: That's actually a good Morgan Freeman.
1: I spoke to my Wantok over there.
0: Morgan Freeman.
1: Get busy living or get busy dying.
0: Oh my gosh, then we need to get out of here. And there you have it. Those are your news full lines for another day here on Amnesia Daily, talking about upcoming films and upcoming sporting events. Michael Chow, Commonwealth game season is already upon us, man. This is wild, my G.
1: Yeah, just when we thought we were done cheering on nations that you know, and losing our voices and all that stuff and crying about results, it's all going to happen again from this week onward.
0: I don't know what we're gonna do, Michael Chow, especially because, like, we've got this and then we've got the Rugby League World Cup.
1: It's all happening
0: in a few months. So, man, it's going to be a lot of sports over the next few months.
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0: Yes, it's Amnesia Daily this morning, and we've got time for one more track before we head to your latest news once again. Let's go to some Sean Ree featuring Vost. Dingy, dingy.

0: Yes, some Sean Ree featuring a voice out of Solomon Islands there. Dingy, dingy.
1: Whether you're an uso or a toko, this is Nisha Daily with Jacob McQuire and Michael Chow on ABC Radio Australia.
0: Yes, it's Nisha Daily this morning. Hope you're having a fantastic start to your day. Michael Chow, it's nearly time to get to the news, but you know, I'm going to say I am sort of dwelling a bit this week because the FIFA World Cup is over. But with that being said, coming up very soon, we'll be catching up with our dear sister out of Timor-Leste to find out not only how World Cup final day was in Dili, but of course, what else is coming up on the schedule in Timor-Leste. So make sure you're staying tuned in. Nisha Daily right here on ABC Radio Australia. We'll be back after the news.

0: ABC News. Hello, I'm Simon Lauder. Tongan police say they want to put a stop to the alleged trafficking of Tongan women in China. One woman who recently returned to Tonga after entering an arranged marriage in China has told the ABC her passport was confiscated, she was confined by her in-laws and told she could not get a divorce until she paid the equivalent of $21,000. Ofa Lekiki from Tonga's Women and Children's Crisis Centre says they've supported a number of women who've returned from China for arranged marriages.
1: Based on what the young women who have courageously sought our services have disclosed to us, we have identified indicators that are consistent with internationally recognised indicators of human trafficking. Our immediate focus has been making sure that the young women are safe and protected.
0: Vanuatu's weather service has declared a meteorological drought for some northern parts of the country. A meteorological drought is the first stage of drought and happens when rainfall has been significantly below the long-term average for an extended period. It says it serves as an early warning that if dry conditions continue, more serious impacts such as agricultural drought may develop. People are advised to conserve water and monitor household rainwater storage, while farmers should consider water-saving practices and monitor crops and livestock closely. The Australian government is defending hotel reservations in Fiji worth $4 million ahead of a climate change conference. The Australian newspaper reports the government has reserved luxury hotel rooms to host delegates for a pre-conference meeting in October. Last year, Australia ceded rights to Turkey to host the COP31 event, but Energy Minister Chris Bowen will lead negotiations. Pacific Island Affairs Minister Pat Conroy told Channel 9 the cost of the book

0: markings will be passed on.
1: This story is a bit of a media beat up by The Australian, to be honest, because most of the costs will be recovered from foreign leaders and their delegations coming to those hotels and paying for their rooms. We've just reserved them, as you do when you organise these conferences.
0: Fiji's police minister has walked back an assertion in Parliament that more than $4 billion Fiji dollars worth of illicit drugs had reached the nation in the past 3 years. But Yawane Naivalaru says it was misleading, as it was intercepted by local police and international law enforcement partners. The Fijian government has allocated $1.6 million in its budget to strengthen counter-narcotics capability. Global oil markets could be squeezed tighter with the Houthi blockade of Saudi Arabia. The Iran-aligned militia says the move, which also prevents Yemen from exporting oil, is payback for a Saudi blockade of ports and airports in Houthi-controlled parts of Yemen. The head of Yemen's Saudi-backed presidential council says it will work on resuming oil exports immediately. Edith Cowan University lecturer Flavio Macau says the blockade has quashed Saudi Arabia's advantage of having a Western port to move oil through the Red Sea.
2: So that was an advantage that they did have that helped cushion, you know, the effects of the issues that we're having with the Strait of Hormuz. Now that the Houthis are affecting that route as well, that may make things more complicated to oil markets.
0: Solomon Islands Prime Minister Matthew Bale has arrived in Washington for a series of high-level talks. Mr. Bale is expected to meet with Deputy Secretary of State Christopher Landau. The talks are expected to cover development cooperation and economic opportunities. An outback Australian city has become the testing site to process deep-sea minerals. Australian mining company Cobalt Blue has received 20 kilos of polymetallic nodules, which are rocks filled with critical minerals, at its technology centre in Broken Hill. The nodules are mined from the depths of the Pacific Sea and will be tested as part of the company's feasibility study. Cobalt Blue CEO Dr. Andrew Tong says he understands the environmental concern, but more scientific work is being done to limit the impact of deep sea mining.
3: We can either start to continue to degrade some of the jungle areas in some of those countries around the equators looking for nickel, or we can start to look where there's very little life at the bottom of those oceans.
0: US President Donald Trump says he's had a very good conversation with new British Prime Minister Andy Burnham. In a social media post, he says the two leaders discussed trade, defence, security issues and the Strait of Hormuz, among other topics. The new PM has been shaping his cabinet, appointing former Defence Secretary John Healey as Chancellor. On ABC Radio Australia, this is ABC News.
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0: Jacob McGuire.
1: Buen día, meus amigos. I'm Michael Chow. Hope everybody's feeling good and doing things that are perfectly legal, not breaking any laws.
0: Whoa.
1: If you are, don't worry, we won't tell on you. We never do.
0: Michael.
1: It's safe here, is what I'm trying to say.
0: Michael, are we like self-snitching? Why are you on...
1: Look, bottom line is, if the audience scratches our back, we'll scratch theirs. So, you know, we don't report anyone's crimes.
0: Dang, that's crazy. Mine just was up to activities this morning. I don't even know what was done. This is wild. Well, don't incriminate yourself this morning. Make sure that you're on the straight and narrow. It is a beautiful Tuesday. Hope you're having a wonderful beginning to your day. And coming up very soon, we'll be once again crossing the sea. And this time, we'll be heading straight to the heart of Timor-Leste, Dili, to find out what's going on in Timor-Leste's capital, especially after FIFA World Cup time, because there's a void in my life, all right, that many of people throughout the Pacific are feeling as well, Michael Chow. What are we going to do next? That is the question, my G.
1: It's a question that, we ask that question every day when we wake up and look in the mirror, but even harder every 4 years with the FIFA World Cup.
0: Oh, man, yeah, no, and, you know, so we need to find out what to do, otherwise we will turn to crime this morning. Hectic stuff, indeed. It's Nisha Daily. I got some cookie lined up for you. Here's Nonguitao.

0: some cooking for your morning. That was Nongui Tao.
1: Whether you're an Uso or a Toko, this is Indonesia Daily with Jacob McQuire and Michael Chow on ABC Radio Australia.
0: And here on Indonesia Daily, we do love a good yarn.

0: That we do, Jacob, but obviously it is hard for us to be in all places at once.
1: Absolutely, in times like these, we gotta turn to the people we know to stay up to date with all the happenings that be happening at a local level.
0: Yeah, so to let us know what's the go, we'll just call up a colleague in a specific spot in the Pacific.

0: best excuses to make long-distance phone calls with the ABC's phone bill. And joining us all the way from beautiful Dili Timor-Leste, it is the one and only Fernanda Maria. Fernanda, bon dia. Welcome to Nisha Daily. How are you going today?
1: Bon dia. Oh, it's very great. Today's been quiet, waking up to a very quiet morning, so that's good. That's great.
2: Oh, that's awesome. I think, like, according to the time zone, it might just be after 7 a.m. where you are. How's the weather looking this morning in Dili, Fernanda?
1: It's quite clear. The sun's not been up yet, but it's quite clear.
0: Oh my gosh, so nice and clear. And the sun isn't even up yet, Michael Chow. We need to stop asking this. We need to ask how, like, the darkness is treating you, Fernanda.
2: How's the darkness feeling? Like, are the walls closing in?
0: Absolutely crazy. And Fernanda, it's great to be catching up with you this morning because I'm going to be honest, I've been telling Michael these past sort of day that there is a void in my heart, which is the FIFA World Cup. I mean, it's all over. But with that being said, it did come to its stunning conclusion yesterday with Spain taking out Argentina in the finals 1-0. I mean, how early were you and the rest of Timor-Leste up to watch the finals?
1: It was really, everyone's like up very early, and we usually like woke up very early anyway. But then, like, the night before, we were all like, me and my kids, we were all talking, oh, we should all like wake up at like 3:30 or something so we can all watch the final match. But then I was like, oh, I would just wake up for the music because the kid is going to perform and all these amazing artists, and my kids are like, Mom.
0: You were waiting for BTS? That's acting.
2: I mean, Robbie Williams was there.
1: Like, oh, we want to watch Messi play. I was like, okay, then you guys can wake up early, and I'll just wake up around like 5 or something just to watch the music.
2: Let me know when the halftime show is on, kids.
1: Yes. I was just wake up for the halftime show. But then, yeah, like my kids, they wake up. Like, they woke up at like 4 to watch, especially my boys. They were like up early, very early, and they watched the game. And I woke up my little one. She was a huge fan. She's a huge fan of Messi. I was like, don't you want to watch the game? Like, oh, Mom, I'm sleepy. I was like, okay, then go back to sleep. But the boys, they're all glued to the screen. They were like having and they were all like waiting for Messi to make a goal or something, and they were all like very disappointed. But then it was a long match yesterday anyway. Like, everyone's like just rooting. Like, my kids, they all love Messi. They root for Argentina, and it's like disappointed for them, but that's how it is. So yeah, it was like very, but yesterday also, it's like, everyone in Timor, they are huge fans of, like, there was massive fan of Argentina and Portugal in Timor, and also Spain as well. But when yesterday match between Spain and Argentina, people are like, they are huge fan of Spain and also huge fans of Argentina, but they're all like very chill. Not like when Portugal was on, things like that. So it was like people were quite chill. They were quite chill and not like big parade or like march across the street yesterday morning. Few people, they did. And yesterday when I went out before, we were waiting for a few colleagues on the streets to go up to Aileo, and I saw a few young people on their bike, like having this big speaker with them, playing loud music and having like the Spain flags on their back. And I was like, oh, these kids, they're really enjoying themselves. I hope they're all okay, because, you know, you're far away from Spain and you're having all these fans, but safety first, you know.
2: And I guess that's kind of like the thing that I'm curious about as well. Cause, like, you know, we talk about, this is the world game, you know, it affects everybody across the world in different varying degrees.

0: I wouldn't say we had much atmosphere going on in this studio, Fernanda, because yesterday morning Jacob had a little silent screen going on in the corner of the studio. Like getting excited silently mid-show every now and then, but like there was no atmosphere here. But you know what you're saying is like, you know, there was certainly some atmosphere going on in Dili over the game. You know, how would you describe it? Not only like during the match, you know, when you can hear people and roosters cheering in the background, but also like,
1: oh my God,
0: in the aftermath of the World Cup, what was the atmosphere like in Dili?
1: Yeah, as I said, a few people are doing this march or little parade, but they all like, I feel like they all rooted for Messi and Yamin Lamal. So they were like, they are like kind of family. So they don't like kind of that big march where like people were all like screaming at each other, nothing like that. They did all this little march and parade, but they have both flags on, like Argentina's flag and also like Spain flag. So they're like kind of like friendly march across the city. So it's like few people running here and there, having all these flags up, but nothing really big. As I said, it's really chill. It's not like when Portugal was on and Argentina was on. This is Argentina and Spain, and they feel like that fans in Timor feel like they're family because of that photo, Messi and Yamal. So it's kind of crazy. So they all like chill. Like if Spain won, we all won. So things like that. So if Argentina win, we all win. Oh, things like that. So they really chill about it.
2: See, look, football bringing people together, Michael Chow. All right, that's what we love to hear. And if you're just waking up, this is Nija Daily, ABC Radio Australia. You're hanging out with Jacob and Michael. We are on the line with Fernanda Maria out of Dili this morning. And, you know, Fernanda, it has been a hectic time, I mean, over the past couple of months with the FIFA World Cup 2026, but it's all over now. So I'm asking, I mean, how are you grappling with that question? Like, what do we do now that football is over, Fernanda?
1: Good question. On our way to Aileo, we still saw those, like, flags of Argentina, Spain, and England, and others like Germany, their flags still up, you know, in front of the people's houses. But again, we on our way, one of our drivers, he said something like this: oh, now that the World Cup is over, we should really like use that sleep. Because we've been deprived of our sleep for the last few weeks and almost a month, I think over a month, like all these matches like went on. So he was like, oh, we could really now use the sleep.
2: Yo, I'm gonna need that as well. And can I say, like, I've been so many nationalities over this World Cup. I've been Australian, Brazilian, Cabo Verdean. I mean, I've been Spanish. I mean, it feels wild just to be a knee man again, Michael Chow. Like,
0: honestly, I like identity crisis. If you're going through it right now, post FIFA World Cup, I'm sure there's a hotline for you somewhere. Or just tune in here while we all just like kind of like cry and again twiddle our thumbs, wondering what we're gonna do with our lives going ahead.
1: Yeah, for sure.
2: And with that being said, I mean, the World Cup is over, which means, you know, we've got to get back to work. We've got to go back to, I guess, the script as usual. I mean, what's happening on the calendar in Dili and Timor-Leste over the next couple of months that has you excited, Fernanda?
1: Oh, great. Thank you for that question. I just hope my kids continue to wake up early, you know, with all this, like, without me need to, like, knock on their door, please wake up, like, because I hope they... football with the World Cup things that made them like wake up very early in the morning, they continue to do that. It's my wish. Yeah. But yeah, I think for me work wise, it's been quiet. As I think this week we are having a shoot with Small World Stories for a story about a Timorese doctor and also an Australian mentor who are working with Timorese doctors in Dili for a program helping new doctors learning more new skills as well. So it's great. We are doing that. We shoot that this week in Dili. And we went up to Ailew yesterday, but we continued to shoot that and filming in Delhi today and tomorrow. But then after what, I'm going to take my leave, another week of leave, because as I've been...
2: You need to catch up on the sleep.
1: So next week, if you guys call me next week, I won't be here.
0: It's all right, we'll talk to the roosters.
2: Yeah, absolutely.
1: You guys can talk to my roosters and ticks. And
2: oh my gosh. No.
1: Yeah, God. Yeah, but then in August, it will be very busy again. That's why Mana Fiona, my manager, said, like, you need to take your leave, Nanda, because August it will be busy again, because they're coming to Delhi to have meetings with our partners here in Timor, with RCTL, with many of media outlets that we have been working with. So it's the beginning of the financial year for ABCID. So they're coming to have meetings with our partners to set priorities for the next 12 months. Yeah.
2: Oh, man, a lot going on in Delhi and a lot of leave that needs to be taken. Fernanda, we're wishing you all the best, especially as you try and catch up on some sleep after what has been a very busy season in the World Cup. We're wishing you a wonderful rest of the day, a wonderful rest of the week, and hopefully get to catch up sometime soon. Yo, thank you so much.
1: Yeah. Thank you very much, guys. Thank you for having me. You guys, you too. Enjoy your day.
2: Yes, Fernanda Maria out of Timor Leste this morning. Delhi talking about the vacuum that has been left in so many hearts as football has finally come to an end. Michael Cha, I don't know. I feel like this conversation has helped me a little bit, especially this morning. Get to know that we're looking forward to the Commonwealth Games as well. But with that being said, man, it's just... it's hectic. What am I going to do in the morning, G?
0: I mean, it's the world game. You know? Like, it's literally the world game. And... 4 years is a long time to wait.
2: I'm going to have like 6 kids by then. That's crazy. Big shout out to
0: Sorry,
2: you.
0: Alex.
2: Yeah. Big shout out to you if you're once again sort of feeling these post-World Cup blues. But hey, we've got a whole lot of exciting stuff left for you in 2026. So just stay tuned in to Nisha Daily. We'll get through this together. And of course, we got your latest news coming at you very soon right here on the radio. But right now, I've got some Tanta Malele with Malayuris.

0: morning, Malayuris, right here on Nisa Daily.
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0: Yes, it's Nisa Daily this morning. Another beautiful morning right here on the radio. Michael Chow, how are you feeling today, my G?
2: Yeah, feeling good. We've been still just kind of mourning bidding farewell to the FIFA World Cup for another 4 years, and just realizing, now Spain is one, and I've been trying to remember. Do we know much Spanish songs? You know, not just Spanish language songs, but actual songs from Spain. Dang. I've been trying to run through the list. I can't go past Macarena. That's the only one Spanish.
0: That's
2: actually crazy. Actually Spanish song. Again, not just in the Spanish. Because like if you open it up to just any Spanish speaking country, you got Despacito. You got Debí tirar mi foto de cuando. Bad Bunny. A lot of Bad Bunny. You got, again, that's two Puerto Ricans.
0: You know what's crazy? The only Spanish song I know is from Solomon Islands. It's No Leave of Me, Baka Solomon. Shout out to Choquito. And Roughneck.
2: It counts.
0: The real ones know. We have to get. Brush up on some Spanish culture, mind you. Eat some
2: paella, amigo,
0: get some tapas. All right, it's gonna be acting. But yes, it is a beautiful morning. A lot to uncover, a lot to learn, and it's time for us to learn once again because it is about that time where we take a quick pit stop and listen to the latest news headlines. Reporting for Pacific Beat, it's Aggie Tupo.
3: Personally, over the past month, social media in Tonga has been awash with accusations of young Tongan women being recruited to travel to China to marry local men. Young women allege they've been trapped in abusive marriages with claims of money changing hands and passports being withheld. Now, Tonga police say the investigation is continuing while those accused deny any wrongdoing. Now to Papua New Guinea, where a major search operation in East New Britain has shifted from rescue to recovery, with public servants and their young families still missing at sea. Two boats carrying five families returning from Bung Bung Beach Resort disappeared on Saturday while attempting to cross from Pigeon Island to Kokopo. The two boat operators survived after swimming ashore, but the remaining passengers, including several young children, are still missing. Now, an aerial search team located one of the overturned boats on Monday, but there was still no sign of those on board. It has been regarded as one of the province's worst marine disasters in recent years. And finally, the Australian government spent $900 million last year to send asylum seekers to Nauru, but the people sent there say they're going hungry. More than 160 people have been sent to Nauru since Australia's so-called offshore processing regime restarted in 2023, with around 100 currently on the island. Now, despite a fortnightly allowance of $260, most of them say it's not enough when they're skipping meals due to cost of imported fruit, vegetables and meat being very expensive, as well as no proper access to free, clean drinking water.
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2: Yes, and Michael Chow, got to say a big huffa day this morning because it's actually a big day in Guam, brother. It's a Liberation Day this morning.
3: Oh, July 21st, commemorating a big thing that happened 1944, I believe. That's off the top of my Google.
2: Yes.
3: Not the top of my head, but yes. Big thing.
2: 1944, it's actually the anniversary of the island's liberation by U.S. forces ending the Japanese occupation of Guam. And yes, it is a big day, especially for our Chamorro brothers and sisters from Guam. And coming up very soon, we'll be catching up on a fantastic chat we had with a Chamorro filmmaker all about the beautiful Chamorro language. So make sure you're staying tuned in. It's Nija Daily right here on ABC Radio Australia. And yes, we're having a very chill morning this morning. I got some Key On lined up for you with Better Things.

0: Yes, First Nation singer-songwriter Keon there with Better Things.
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2: And it's Liberation Day in Guam today, so a big shout-out if you're out celebrating today.
0: And growing up in Guam, Brian Muna liked hot dogs, guns, and baseball. As a kid, he loved being American and remembers that being Chamorro wasn't a thing. The arrival of American colonists in the mid-20th century who severely punished anyone who spoke Chamorro resulted in the sharp decline of the language in just two generations.
2: Mm-hmm. Within his own family, Brian's grandmother is the only one left from her generation who can speak Chamorro. Now, as a father of two young sons, the award-winning filmmaker is on a deeply personal journey to reconnect with the Chamorro language of his ancestors, which he says is dying.
0: Emily Nguyen Hunt and I caught up with Brian Muna last year to hear how he's fighting to save his language for future generations.
3: The Chamorro people are the indigenous people of the Mariana Islands. And although I am Chamorro myself, I, like so many others, do not speak the Chamorro language. That's because it's dying. Only 5% of people under 30 still speak it. I'm grappling with how to keep our native language alive for myself and for my kids so that the language of our people doesn't end with a whisper.
1: This documentary, we've both watched it and it's impacted us profoundly. So it's wonderful to have you here. But before we jump into the documentary, we'd like to roll the tape back a little bit to the beginning and ask if you could share your family's heritage and where you grew up.
4: So I am of Chamorro descent, like many of us on island, from the island of Guam, born and raised on Guam. But in terms of like just the culture, I wasn't really exposed to the culture growing up. I was watching movies like Top Gun. So military influence has always been kind of a big thing on island. I like to say growing up on island, you're always kind of like taught that, oh, the military is the way to go. And so, especially as a young male. And so I was of this mentality that we were American and, Chamorro wasn't a thing. Maybe I heard it a couple of times, but I really didn't think that I was Chamorro really until elementary school when they started teaching us the language and I had the hardest time. So although my family, you know, there's generations that know the language, they're the much older generation. And that being basically my great-grandfather, my grandmother, and then my mother, who just recently passed 2 weeks ago, unfortunately. And so, you know, it's one of those things in the doc where I talk about the fear of the death of the language dying with my family. And I just lost my mother just 2 weeks ago. And so it's even more, it's hitting home more real for my family and I. But as far as the language being spoken in the home, my grandmother probably would speak it the most with my mom at the time. But it wasn't something that we were really coached or taught to speak. It was more like there was this feeling that they wanted to teach us or just speak to us in English because that was the currency of the world. And that's how, you know, they knew that, at least they thought, they knew that if we learned to just suppress the Chamorro language.
0: And look, we definitely want to send our condolences to you and love to you after sort of hearing of the passing of your mom. I know that would have been, really tough. But Brian, your short film on the fight to preserve and revitalize Chamorro language was released as a part of PBS's Homegrown, a part of a part series. It's a beautiful and emotional documentary. It sheds light on the challenges Chamorro people face and have faced while trying to preserve their language. And what makes it even more powerful is that it's also a deeply personal story, which follows your own journey in reconnecting with your language. I think what made you decide to tell this story now?
4: When I did the pitch, it was a very standoff pitch about Guam is an American territory and how we're losing the language. And I was going to interview scholars and other people. And it wasn't even about myself. I was talking about how I love popcorn and baseball and even just, just the guns and Top Gun and all that stuff. And it really took a while to get back to me, but they came back and they said, I think this film should be centered around you because you're a product of what you're trying to produce, basically talking about the the death of the language coming, and you're part of that. And, you know, I talked about my grandmother just basically being one of the last ones left. And as she gets older, she's talking more Chamorro. And I don't know if it's because she's getting older, but I felt very disconnected. I would be at a barbecue or a party and she'd say something to me in Chamorro, and I'm puzzled. Most of my cousins and I are puzzled, and that kind of made me think about, wow, you know, my grandmother, as she gets older, who's communicating with her in her own language now? Who's going to be the ones to really carry on the language? Because none of us were really taking responsibility. It's just sad. I imagine you're like the last legacy of the language and you're speaking it and no one's understanding you and they're your family. And that kind of scared me. It's so much so that I looked at my kids who are half Chamorro, half Filipino, and I realized that our language is getting drowned out. And so what am I going to do to teach them that? And how are they going to know what Chamorro even means if the language dies? And so for me, that became my personal journey. So the documentary and just making it about me kind of made me go on this journey unintentionally. And now it's become this path to just trying to preserve it. Not trying to save the world or anything right now, but more like preserving it for our family. And then there was conversations because the film was actually released a day after my mom passed. It was released on PBS. So a lot of my relatives and cousins saw the film. And so that became the conversation. And one of my cousins who's younger than me said he went and he listened to Chamorro songs and just started learning the language, and he's fluent in it now just by listening to Chamorro songs because he listened to it religiously. And so now my grandma was kind of surrounded with just a lot of other elders in the community. And then to just see that, unfortunately, it was in a time that, you know, it's not a congregated time of like joy and celebration maybe, but just to see them speak comfortably and naturally, you know, that's where I want to be eventually. That's where I want my kids to be eventually. And I just see my grandma smile about just having that social interaction with people that just speak her language fluently was really nice.
0: And amazing to hear your cousin just learning it through songs. Does it make you want to pick up the old Johnny Sablon records? All right.
4: Oh, yeah. Yeah, I know. Johnny Sablon. You know, in fact, Johnny Sablon was one of the intro song, you know. And he had talked about in the process. We asked him about the song, and he said he needed something universal that was catchy that even Americans, when they came to the island, they'd be singing it. And hey, that was the way of preserving the culture. Right, so yeah, Johnny Sablon, Ben Lam Lam, like, you know, bring it on. I'm gonna probably start listening to the old records.
0: Yeah.
4: And yeah.
0: Legendary. If you're just tuning into Nisha Daily with Jacob and Emily, we are currently in conversation with award-winning Chamorro filmmaker Brian Muna. His film Chamorro, A Lost Language has recently been released as part of PBS's Homegrown series.
5: And so we cannot really understate how significant the impact is to have two generations, three generations of students go through a school system where the language you're learning at home, you go through, you know, multiple years of schooling, and if you say even the word hafa, you get slapped on the hand, you have to pay your lunch money as a fine, you have to drink castor oil, or wear a sign that indicated that they were a bad student or that they were stupid because they had spoken their native language.
0: Yes, and that was Dr. Michael Bavakwa, a renowned Chamorro scholar, speaking to you, Brian, about the decline of the language in the mid-20th century when American colonists came, and basically people were punished for speaking Chamorro. Now, knowing about this concerted effort to destroy the language during that time, is it fair to characterize a language like Chamorro as having been quote-unquote lost?
4: You know, that is the thing that just the film's title, you know, it rubs some of our people the wrong way, right? And I understand it. No one wants to think of the language as lost, but if I didn't say that, would they pay attention to the film? If I said America's, you know, Guam's Chamorro a thriving language, then I'd be lying. And so is it fair to be categorized as lost? I think it will be lost if we do nothing. I think there's enough of a percentage of the population that are just like literally carrying the language, like literally on their backs and saying, hey, look at us. We gotta do this, guys. And people like me wouldn't care. You know, I think we're getting to the point that it could be lost. So a lot of people are still not even aware that the language is being lost, you know, that every day it's dying. And yes, there's revitalization. Yes, there's schools that are being developed. And I'm glad there's even Chamorro programming. I think I talked about that growing up, there was no Chamorro programming, but now we have people putting out more Chamorro songs, you know, rap songs, making it modern. All this great stuff is happening, but people are not enough of the population's taking to it, right? And now, you know, one of the criticisms we get is a lot of everything we do as a Chamorro culture is borrowed, you know, because we're trying to figure out our identity. But that was all because the language was completely just wiped out, right? How much of our oral history was obliterated because we decided to stop speaking? I mean, yes, there was colonization, and yes, there was a point where we were being punished, but also there was a point in time, and Dr. Bovaco kind of mentioned it, there was a point in time where we were even reinforcing the fact that we needed English more than Chamorro for survival. And that's pretty clever, right? If you want to wipe out a race or a culture, you make people think that way.
1: Yeah, the word lost definitely places a sense of urgency on what's happening with the language as well. But as we move through the documentary, you know, we follow your journey as you speak with language teachers, advocates, and young Chamorro speakers. There's actually a great part where you're speaking with some kids and they're all talking in Chamorro, and you have to ask, what did they say? But what's something that's really stood out to you about the efforts that are being made to preserve the language?
4: You know, one of the things that both Dr. Bovaco and Sana Ana or Sana Gwenifi, as we call her, of Hurrah Academy at the time, one of the things I learned was, and the biggest things was, one, you have to really just put your heart into it and try. And the biggest hurdle for all of us is shame. So, you know, I have friends that even tried, for example, like, one of my friends, she posted on Facebook, she tried to speak Chamorro to a cashier at a store, and she was criticized for the way she said the words, and it made her, you know, kind of revert back into herself and say, well, maybe I shouldn't say it anymore. And so that's one of the biggest things is we got it from both Dr. Bovaco to Sana Ana Arceo to the kids even, was just, if you don't try and you let shame take over your mind, then you're never going to learn the language. And then learning through the children actually was the biggest takeaway I got. You know, Sina Gwenifi was telling me that in order for me, my children will learn Chamorro better than I would if they attended Hurrah. But as a parent, I have to learn the language with them so that I reinforce it at the home. So in a way, my children would be teaching me the language. So that was very interesting. And so that scene with the children there all speaking to me and being so fluent and just my mind's racing at 100 miles an hour, that was a genuine moment. What did he say? And, you know, it wasn't meant to be funny, but it was just, you know, I was nervous. But it's also very inspiring to see that we're always looking up and saying, hey, the language is going to die here if we don't do anything, but we're not looking at the children or the generations under us that are helping to also bring it up. And so I think that's inspiring. With Dr. Bovaco, the biggest takeaway that I have is that we live in a digital world where we can record everything literally. Mm. And so why not have conversations with my grandmother, bring my phone and start doing voice memos of her just speaking in Chamorro, even if I don't understand it, because that generation has like the pronunciations in a certain way that I can preserve through my grandmother's voice long after. And so that's the gift that I could also carry on and give to my kids. Like, here's recordings of Nana, my grandmother. And this is how she says the words. So I mean, those are two great takeaways. Like I'm trying to voice memo my grandmother as much as possible or any.

0: one that speaks tomorrow. You know, I think if I went right now, for example, just thinking I need to learn the language, it's not going to stick with me. But if I tie it to something or to people that I love, it becomes more meaningful and more impactful. I think finding the purpose and why you want to learn the language, right? Mm. You know, preservation is one thing, but giving myself that purpose to learn, like I want to learn Chamorro because I want to speak to my grandmother as she gets older in Chamorro. And I want to learn Chamorro because I want to pass it on to my kids, or my kids are going to pass it on to me, which is crazy, right? And I think putting your heart into it means giving the language purpose. You know, it might not be currency, which is English for us. English is currency, but Chamorro is something that it's legacy. So instead of thinking about currency, start thinking about legacy and what that means to you and your family.
1: Yes, that was award-winning filmmaker Brian Muna speaking there with Emily Nguyen Hunt and I last year about his fight to save the Chamorro language.
2: Mm-hmm, beautiful stuff. You can check out Brian's documentary, Chamorro, A Lost Language, on YouTube. And again, shout out to anybody marking the big one today in Guam. It's a happy Liberation Day.
1: Yes, and before we get out of Nija Daily this morning, we've got to throw to a classic track out of Guam. It's the legendary Johnny Sublan with Guam.

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0: Yes, and it's the saddest time of the morning once again. The time where you and I have to say goodbye, Michael Chow.
5: Oh, yeah, look, sad second only to when I see the vending machines empty. But you know what? Still equally as sad.
0: Oh, my gosh. Yeah, I'm not sure what we're going to do for the next 24 hours until Nija Daily is back again.
5: I'm going to ring that number on the vending machine. Tell the guy to restock my cans.
0: Well, actually, it looks like we've got a lot of work to do. So once again, thank you so much for joining us this morning. Michael Chow, that's us, my G.
5: Mm-hmm.
0: Yes, wishing you a wonderful rest of the day, whatever you're getting up to. I hope it goes great for you. Stay tuned in to ABC Radio Australia this morning. Coming up next, your latest news. After that, you'll be with Afumasonga Seyuli Salamasina Von Reiki for another edition of Culture Compass. And of course, more action from Nija Daily will be heading your way at 7 a.m. PNG time tomorrow morning. So once again, stay safe. Have a wonderful day. Masyarva Imam.

0: ABC News. Hello, I'm Simon Lauder. Tongan police say they want to put a stop to the alleged trafficking of Tongan women in China. One woman who recently returned to Tonga after entering an arranged marriage in China has told the ABC her passport was confiscated, she was confined by her in-laws and told she could not get a divorce until she paid the equivalent of $21,000. Ofa Lekiki from Tonga's Women and Children's Crisis Centre says they've supported a number of women who've returned from China for arranged marriages.
1: Based on what the young women who have courageously sought our services have disclosed to us, we have identified indicators that are consistent with internationally recognised indicators of human trafficking. Our immediate focus has been making sure that the young women are safe and protected.
0: Vanuatu's weather service has declared a meteorological drought for some northern parts of the country. A meteorological drought is the first stage of drought and happens when rainfall has been significantly below the long-term average for an extended period. It says it serves as an early warning that if dry conditions continue, more serious impacts such as agricultural drought may develop. People are advised to conserve water and monitor household rainwater storage, while farmers should consider water-saving practices and monitor crops and livestock closely. The Australian government is defending hotel reservations in Fiji worth $4 million ahead of a climate change conference. The Australian newspaper reports the government has reserved luxury hotel rooms to host delegates for a pre-conference meeting in October. Last year, Australia ceded rights to Turkey to host the COP31 event, but Energy Minister Chris Bowen will lead negotiations. Pacific Island Affairs Minister Pat Conroy told Channel 9 the cost of the bookings will be passed on.
2: This story is a bit of a media beat up by the Australian, to be honest, because most of the cost will be recovered from foreign leaders and their delegations coming to those hotels and paying for their rooms. We've just reserved them as you do when you organise these conferences.
0: Fiji's police minister has walked back an assertion in Parliament that more than $4 billion Fiji dollars worth of illicit drugs had reached the nation in the past 3 years. But Yawane Naivalaru says it was misleading, as it was intercepted by local police and international law enforcement partners. The Fijian government has allocated $1.6 million in its budget to strengthen counter-narcotics capability. Global oil markets could be squeezed tighter with the Houthi blockade of Saudi Arabia. The Iran-aligned militia says the move, which also prevents Yemen from exporting oil, is payback for a Saudi blockade of ports and airports in Houthi-controlled parts of Yemen. The head of Yemen's Saudi-backed presidential council says it will work on resuming oil exports immediately. Edith Cowan University lecturer Flavio Macau says the blockade has quashed Saudi Arabia's advantage of having a Western port to move oil through the Red Sea.
3: So that was an advantage that they did have that helped cushion, you know, the effects of the issues that we're having with the Strait of Hormuz. Now that the Houthis are affecting that route as well, that may make things more complicated to oil markets.
0: Solomon Islands Prime Minister Matthew Bale has arrived in Washington for a series of high-level talks. Mr. Bale is expected to meet with Deputy Secretary of State Christopher Landau. The talks are expected to cover development cooperation and economic opportunities. An outback Australian city has become the testing site to process deep-sea minerals. Australian mining company Cobalt Blue has received 20 kilos of polymetallic nodules, which are rocks filled with critical minerals, at its technology centre in Broken Hill. The nodules are mined from the depths of the Pacific Sea and will be tested as part of the company's feasibility study. Cobalt Blue CEO Dr. Andrew Tong says he understands the environmental concern, but more scientific work is being done to limit the impact of deep sea mining.
4: We can either start to continue to degrade some of the jungle areas in some of those countries around the equators looking for nickel, or we can start to look where there's very little life at the bottom of those oceans.
0: US President Donald Trump says he's had a very good conversation with new British Prime Minister Andy Burnham. In a social media post, he says the two leaders discussed trade, defence, security issues and the Strait of Hormuz, among other topics. The new PM has been shaping his cabinet, appointing former Defence Secretary John Healey as Chancellor. On ABC Radio Australia, this is ABC News.
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6: Talofa Lava, how are we going? My ABC Radio Australia family, it is a pleasure to be with you once again. My name is Sose Fuomoli. I am your host for On The Record and Sister Sounds, two of the music shows on this fine station. And, you know, it's my favourite thing when I get to get up here and bring you new music, bring you new artists to add to your playlist, to get on your radar. And especially through the Pacific Break competition, we've been able to introduce our audiences to so many beautiful, beautiful artists from right across the region. So for right now, I'm here to dive in deep, bringing you some of my favorite tracks from another finalist who made our top 10 for 2025. And this one is really special because we get to go to my home island of Samoa. Yes, the one Samoan entrant, top 10 finalist, I should say, who made it this year, Just Escape 95. Now, when we heard his entry come through, again, instantly we were like, oh, first of all, we've got Samoan entries in the mix, let's go. But second of all, I was just like, this is a young brother who's clearly got such a broad palette of sonic influences. Yes, the island vibes are there. He's singing in three different, he can sing in three different languages, I'll say, Samoan, Tongan and Fijian. But there's also such a beautiful grasp on what else is popping, even outside of the islands. Obviously, the fusion of reggae and Afro beats is something that Just Escape 95 is, that's a wave he is happy to ride right now. And in his music, he's really putting his own spin on it. So if this is your first time hearing Just Escape 95, I want you to sit back, get comfortable and enjoy some of the music we've got coming up for you today. Let's get things started with his Pacific Break entry featuring Nato Pene. This track is called Let Go by Just Escape 95.

Yes, Let Go by Just Escape 95, one of our top 10 finalists for the Pacific Break competition this year. My name is Sosefor Molly. Normally you can hear me hosting On The Record and Sister Sounds here on Radio Australia. But for right now, I'm guiding you through a little bit of a taster menu of this wonderful artist, Just Escape 95. He came onto our radar through the Pacific Break competition. Obviously, that song, Let Go, has that sort of laid-back bop energy that, you know, if you listen to the lyrics a little bit further, it's actually kind of deep, you know? It's talking about making hard decisions, walking away from situations that maybe don't serve you as much. But when the music is that good, it's really easy to immerse yourself in. Now, it's been an awesome experience for me to be able to see more young Samoans come through the Pacific Break competition, but also just to be represented musically, because I feel like there are so many wonderful young artists who are really pushing boundaries and taking Samoan music to new levels, both in the islands and outside of the islands as well. I feel like Just Escape 95 is really onto a good one. He's got a lot of dope collaborations, which I'm going to get into as we go through today. This one featuring Peter Tefu is called Come Back To Me. I want you to have a little bit of a spin with this one. I really enjoy it. It's got such a nice emotive vibe to it. Here on Radio Australia, let's go.

Come Back to Me by Just Escape 95 and Peter Tefu here on ABC Radio Australia. I want to keep these Samoan vibes going, bringing you the music of our top 10 finalists for Pacific Break out of Samoa. This one, Just Escape 95 and Saya Frank Sola. It's Love.

here in ABC Radio Australia. We're celebrating the music of Just Escape 95, the young Samoan brother who made it to the top 10 of our Pacific Break competition for this year. My name is Sosef Fuomoli. It's a pleasure to be with you, hopefully putting you on to another artist from the Pacific who is going to be doing some great things in 2026. Hope you've been enjoying the vibes. Like I said, it's just laid back, fun energy from Just Escape 95. It was an absolute pleasure to be able to throw him into the mix with our top 10 cohort of artists for this year, really representing some cool new sounds coming out of that part of the island region. Let's keep things going. This track dropped in 2024 and is a bit of a collaboration joint between Just Escape 95, Mr. Cooper, and Lewis on the track. This track coming up is called Tuai Na E Ioi.

Yes, Ofoina Atumoe. By Justescape 95, he has been the artist who we are shining light on here on ABC Radio Australia as one of our top 10 finalists in this year's Pacific Break competition. My name is Sosefo Molly. It's been an absolute pleasure, as always, to bring you music to hopefully add to your soundtracks and your playlists. Hopefully it's been able to, give you a bit of a vibe to take with you into your day or your evening. If you'd like to run back this episode, if you've missed any of this episode, or if you want to find out about our other entrants, our other top 10 finalists, head on over to the ABC Pacific website. And under the Pacific Specials tab, we've got all the episodes you need to dive into and go find some new music there. I'm going to leave you today with a more recent track from Justescape 95, teaming up with Cash Money. This one is called Oe Langona Mai. Till next time, take care of each other. Keep a lock to ABC Radio Australia.

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2: Selamat pagi, Laura. How's your Bahasa Indonesia?
3: Oh, it's mortifyingly, embarrassingly non-existent, Hamish.
2: Well, look, you're not alone, Laura. Australia has long been trying to strengthen our ties and connections with the region.
3: And yet kids in school are taught very little about our largest neighbour.
2: So what needs to change?
3: I'm Laura Tingle.
2: I'm Hamish McDonald. Let's go roaming.

0: Laura Tingle, how sick and tired are you of hearing Australia have a conversation about how we need to turn our attention to Asia and really engage with the region in which we sit?
1: Oh, look, I'm not sick and tired of it, Hamish, but it sort of feels like it's a bit of a groundhog day. It's one of those issues that keeps coming up. If you cover federal politics long enough, it just, you know, we're having this one again,
0: yeah,
1: which is fine. We should be having these discussions. The question is, do we never move on from that? Are we always going back to the same spot, or are we going somewhere different?
0: And I suppose the reason we're having the conversation right now is because not only are we not going forward with those conversations, we seem to be going backwards. Can I give you a couple of figures?
1: Please.
0: So domestic enrolments in Southeast Asian languages at our universities have fallen 75%. Since 2005.
1: Staggering.
0: Of the 1 million domestic Australian uni students, barely 500 of them are studying Indonesian languages at the moment. Year 12 Indo students across Australia fell from just over 1,100 in 2010 to 486 in 2024.
1: I mean, it's both staggering and really shocking. I mean, you would think that it had just become endemic in the Australian school system that we would be getting better language skills, if not for anything else, then we've got this massive Southeast Asian diaspora now. But I started my career in the 80s when suddenly we were looking out to the world and Paul Keating was pushing us to get into Asia, and we've had all those waves of it since. But it doesn't feel on a day-to-day level like we're very conscious of what's going on.
0: I know I've been harping on about it because we did a whole Indonesia mini-series on global roaming, but concurrently the Parliament of Australia has been running an inquiry that's been looking into building Australia's capability, and it's heard some really interesting evidence and voices. And I guess just the one piece of context that I want to inject into this before we start the conversation with Tim Watts, who's the MP that's led that inquiry, is that, and we've said it plenty of times before, Indonesia's on track, we think, to become fourth or fifth largest economy in the world by the middle of the century. This isn't a poorer neighbour anymore. This is a fast-growing, dynamic, tech-savvy nation that, along with that economic growth, is looking to project power in the region and in the world in a much more sophisticated way. And that's going to mean that we have a different relationship with them as well, whether we like it or not. Tim Watts is the guy that's led this inquiry. He's a Labor MP. He's the committee chair at the House of Representatives, inquiry into building Asia capability in Australia.

0: Hey, Tim, welcome back to Global Roaming.
1: Oh, it's a pleasure to join you.
0: So listen, there's one standout warning in your report that without intervention, Indonesian language teaching will be functionally extinct in Australia by 2031. That's pretty stark. How did we get here?
1: Yeah, I mean, I think this should be a shock to the Australian political system. Macassan sea traders were coming to the Northern Territory and speaking Malay Indonesian with the Yolngu people for hundreds of years. So it would be a cruel irony if the teaching of the language went extinct today, at the moment when the relationship is more important than ever. My view is that if, as we often say, there's no country more important to Australia than Indonesia, then as a result, it should also follow that there's no country that's more important to understand than Indonesia. Regrettably, though, that hasn't flowed through to our education system.
2: One of the things that I thought was great about the report, but also your tabling speech and, you know, when we've talked about it, is, you know, just bringing to life the real-world implications of that. Maybe outline for people what the flow-on implications are for the relationship if you can't speak the language, just in a day-to-day sense.
1: Well, I mean, I used a number of examples in the tabling speech of Australian diplomats in the region who have been able to use these language skills in the relationship. You know, it's really fundamental to building a relationship of trust and understanding to be able to speak the language. We talk a lot about AI these days, and AI will make that symbolic translation cheaper and easier to access. But it can't give you the meaning. It can't give you the depth of knowledge and understanding about what's happening in a relationship. So if we want to push the relationship to a deeper level, if we want to do investment beyond the border, if we want to do trade in services like education, like healthcare, you know, we need that deeper level of understanding in order to be effective in country.
0: Tim, your report rightly is warning us as a nation of what's at risk. But actually, what struck me listening to and watching a lot of the hearings was the sort of optimism and opportunity that people were talking to you about, like what is available to us. And I think what we've been grappling with for a while on Global Roaming is the opportunity that's being presented to Australia in this complex global moment of Indonesia's rise and Southeast Asia's rise. We tend to be, if I may offer, a fairly opportunistic nation. Why aren't we grabbing this opportunity?
1: Yeah, I mean, look, I've reflected on that as well, and I agree with you. There is so much opportunity here. When we talk about our region becoming more complex and more consequential, that's not just downside. You know, when we look at the Moore Report, you know, this Australia Southeast Asia economic strategy, it shows that, you know, Southeast Asia is one of the biggest growth areas in the world. And as a neighbour, we have enormous opportunity to take advantage of that. You know, Australia, our education system has been stubbornly monolingual for a long time. That's like an institutional bias that we've had. So, you know, we really haven't been able to cut through that in the past.
2: And I suppose being a little bit longer in the tooth than either of you, I mean, like, it feels like this conversation has sort of dominated most of my lifespan. I mean, when I was at school, they were teaching Bahasa.
0: Yeah.
2: But dare one say, Paul Keating was talking about, you know, engaging with Asia, you know, not flying over it and all those sorts of things. And,
0: yeah,
2: and you know, in the great deregulatory sort of expansion into the world that happened as a result of the floating of the dollar and us looking outwards and all those sorts of things, everybody was saying there's got to be these opportunities, and we just don't seem to ever be able to land it. But, you know, if you go to the region, everybody's really fascinated by what we're doing.
0: But come on, Tingle, you've been covering Australian politics for probably most of my lifetime, to be fair, or a big chunk of it.
2: Most of my life.
0: Why do you reckon we keep talking about it but don't really do it?
2: Oh, look, I think let's cut to it. Sometimes these markets are hard. They're different economies. We're not very good at dealing with them. I think there was a lot of companies that went in with their ears pinned back and got burnt because they just didn't have that sort of level of experience. And I think it was also just because of the nature of our economy. And I mean, if you look at the big relationships between Australia and places like Indonesia, Singapore, Malaysia, they're basically very heavily, you know, food in one direction, resources in the other, to put it really bluntly. And they aren't necessarily things that engage a lot of person to person, you know, business stuff.
0: We're a bit extractive, maybe.
2: We're a bit extractive, but, you know, and they take food from us, you know, but it doesn't, it's sort of all big ticket items. I mean, Tim, you've been listening to everybody talking about this. Are we wrong? Is there something we're missing here?
1: No, look, I completely agree. I mean, if you look at the nature of our economic engagement in the region over previous decades, it has been largely commodities driven, you know, backing up big ship at the border, delivering a cargo. You know, one of the messages that came from this inquiry is that the future decades will demand more of Australian leaders and Australian institutions. As I said earlier, if we want to push into, you know, investment beyond the border, and if we want to push into trade in services, we're going to need to understand, you know, the burgeoning middle class and upper classes of Asia in order to be able to deliver those services and to make those investments in the region. You know, we are uniquely ill-suited as an education system to do this, though, because, you know, building Asia capability takes long-term focus and national coordination across the Federation. They're both things that have been hard for Australia to do.
0: So tease that out then. What would you like to see happen? How are you creating a long-term focus across state and federal to deliver on this stuff?
1: Well, I mean, one thing that's different about this report compared to all of the previous reports on Asia capability we've had going back decades now, is that those reports, you know, were about the future. This report is about the moment now. So, you know, we are really on a burning platform at the moment, and the consequences of generations of governments kicking the can down the road in our education system means that the current government is currently facing the bill. You know, we are confronting that immediate reality of Indonesian studies going extinct in the next term of the parliament. You know, this is not a future consideration. If we want to do something about this, it really requires a commitment to making a choice, viewing Asia capability as an important sovereign capability and providing national leadership and planning to deliver it. What do I mean by that? I mean, you look at our school system at the moment, we have 10 bilingual Chinese schools in Australia, primary schools. Only 5 of them are within the catchment zone of a high school that enables those kids to continue on that Mandarin study at all. And at all of those high schools, the kids have to start from scratch again at Nihao. There's no coordination of the pipeline so that we can have a continuous progression of learning across primary, secondary, university into the workplace, and that requires national coordination.
2: Well, I mean, one of the really powerful examples you gave of what this means, you know, in reality, was about our current Indonesian ambassador, and the fact that, you know, he studied Bahasa, you know, he went and lived in Indonesia, and is a fluent speaker of the language. But I get the sense that there isn't a cohort of people coming up behind him, even in the Department of Foreign Affairs, who are fluent speakers. And it's not just about speaking the language, of course. I mean, it's like it is about knowing the history of the country in a really deep way, so that if something happens in Indonesia, you've got people who can say, well, Prime Minister, you know, I know who this guy is. You know, I mean, just at the level of government, it's so crucial.
0: And I'd just throw in on that before you respond, Tim, that when we spoke to Rod Brazier, who's the ambassador you're talking about on this program, something that emerged that I learned not from him but from others in Jakarta was that there's very few foreign missions in Jakarta where the bulk of the staff speak fluent Bahasa. And so when they turn up for the meetings, whether they're bilaterals or multilateral meetings, Australia actually has this incredible advantage by being able to engage. And Rod Brazier, the ambassador, does all of his engagements, both public and private, in Bahasa. And so just to your question earlier, Laura, about what difference does it make, I think that's a very tangible example. So, Tim, take it away.
1: Look, Hamish, you've really gotten to the nub of a seeming contradiction at the heart of this inquiry, and that's that, you know, the current moment, I think, the Australian government's statecraft in Asia has been more active and more effective than ever before. You know, we are more ambitious and we're doing more in the region than any previous government. So why am I saying that there's an Asia capability crisis? Well, because the people that are delivering that agenda are the products of investments made in our Asia capability in our education system generations before, investments we're not making today. Rod's a great example of that. You know, he's a product of high school Indonesian language programs. He's a product of Asian studies at Griffith University. He's the product of in-country study at the university. And you look at all of the rungs of the ladder that he's climbed to develop the capability he has, and they're all under severe strain at the moment.
0: But in researching this, Tim, we found that actually the Education Department, the Commonwealth Education Department, was asked questions about this very topic. And the answer is, on language, they're agnostic. They don't have a position. So that's also your government, by the way.
1: Well,
0: like, why on earth doesn't the Commonwealth Education Department have a position on that that says it's in our national interest, this is the part of the world we live in, and yes, we do it with STEM, for example, trying to get particularly young women into STEM. There's all sorts of areas in which we do try and, I guess, manipulate is a less benign word, but we do.
2: And it's been done in the past. I mean, Kevin Rudd, of course, was a great advocate for language training in schools back in his day, and, you know, there have been other surges of it, so...
1: Yeah, I mean, look, we should be clear that the situation we find ourselves in today is the product of decisions of governments going back decades. You know, this is not a new problem or a newly emerging problem. And if you look on paper, Asia should be a priority in our education system. So in the national curriculum, for example, there are a series of cross-curriculum priorities that are supposed to embed the study of Asia across the system. The problem is in the translation of, you know, on-paper commitments to in-classroom teaching. And that requires, as I said before, you know, real coordination throughout the system. Now, there are something like 30 recommendations in the report that we tabled. It's unusual for a parliamentary report in that respect. It's tried to be comprehensive in saying, here's how to build a sustainable pipeline to build capability. You know, in the past, those reports that we've talked about earlier, you know, including the Australian the Asian Century White Paper, the Garneau Report, the Varghese Report, the Rudd Report, the Wesley Report, you know, they've tried to sort of build breadth, but maybe shallow breadth throughout the education system. You know, everyone gets a bit of Asia. What we're saying in this report is that the current moment is asking more, and it's asking us to build a pipeline of deep capability to enable Australians to develop their Asia capabilities throughout their education and their professional career.
2: And we've talked mainly about Indonesia here, Tim, but you did reference Chinese as well earlier on. I mean, do you think it's one of those things where we've got to say, okay, we need deep capability and we particularly need them in Indonesia and we need them in China. We'll get by in Japan. I mean, where would the priorities be for you?
1: Well, one of the interesting things in this inquiry is that there were very different supply and demand factors affecting each of the different language groups. So if you look at Chinese studies, for example, you know, there is a strong diaspora demand to learn Mandarin Chinese. Much of that demand, I should say, is being met by weekend schools, community schools, rather than our formal education system. But it is being propped up in some respect to that. What's not happening to the same extent, though, is the study of China. Now, you know, the Australian government's mantra on China is now well known. You know, we cooperate where we can, disagree where we must, but always engage in the national interest. Now, the National Foundation for Australia-China Relations has said that that implies a risk-informed engagement strategy. So we've got to understand what those risks are when we're engaging. That requires a deep knowledge of China across all the dimensions of the PRC, the party, the economy, society, culture, all of the full gamut requires deep language capabilities. And the foundation said that in their view, Australia's China capability was substantially below what we needed in order to effectively pursue that strategy.
2: You're listening to Global Roaming with Hamish McDonald and Laura Tingle. We're speaking to Federal Labor MP Tim Watts, the Special Envoy for Indian Ocean Affairs. He's talking about why we need to prioritise Indonesia, not just in our trade or security, but in our schools. So, Tim, this is happening at quite a transformative time for Indonesia. Prabowo Subianto taking a lot of these direct interventions in the economy in the first couple of years he was in office. There have been a few mixed results on that. Things like the school food program, which has cost billions and billions of dollars, but also much greater state intervention in the economy. Does it make it harder to engage with Indonesia as a trading partner at a time of such change? I mean, what are the implications there?
1: Well, look, what I'd say is that the trajectory of Australia's economic relationship with Indonesia is moving in the right direction. You know, I would like it to be accelerated. I'd like it to be greater. But if you compare where we are now to where we were, you know, before we signed the trade architecture with Indonesia, it's moving in a positive direction. And I see, you know, Australian companies building hospitals in Indonesia, Australian universities, a number of them opening campuses in Indonesia. You know, these are initiatives that are pushing the economic relationship into realms that we haven't had before. So it is happening, but, you know, you've got to view this over the long arc, I think. You know, Australia and Indonesia are neighbours by geography, but we're partners by choice. So we've got to keep making that decision to commit to building that relationship over time.
0: But, Tim, there is a wider context here, and a listener called Bruce Ricketts has written in with a question. He's a PhD student at Swinburne studying the Indonesia-Australia relationship in the AUKUS era. Bruce raises the question of whether there's a growing perception in Indonesia and the wider region that Australia is just acting as a proxy for US power. How do you deal with that perception? Because clearly it exists and, you know, the US isn't really popular anywhere in the world right now, but particularly so in this region.
1: Yeah, Hamish, look, to be frank, I find that's a perception that exists more in Australia than it does in the region. I hear that more from Australians than I do when I'm moving through the region. You know, Australia, we have built a reputation for engagement in Southeast Asia that is one that is based on a really strong commitment to building a region that preserves agency and sovereignty for all countries, including middle powers. You know, like our rhetoric in the region is we want a region where no country dominates and no country is dominated. And that when we talk about our commitment to building a regional balance, it is in order to provide space for countries to make their own choices.
0: I'm just not sure that the end detail there, I'm not sure that particularly lands in Southeast Asia. I reckon that's where that argument falls down a bit, because Southeast Asia does tend to be far more pragmatic about US-China great power plays.
1: I mean, look, Hamish, I think just look at the evidence. I mean, we are a sought-after partner in the region. You know, we've just upgraded our security relationship with Indonesia through the Treaty on Common Security. You know, we are doing more on a defence and security basis with Singapore than ever before. We've just upgraded our diplomatic relationships with Vietnam to a comprehensive strategic partnership. Across the board, our diplomatic security and defence relationships are becoming deeper in recent times. So I think the evidence is there.
0: I just wonder, though, when and if these new arrangements with the United States come to pass, I wonder if that does start to change the conversation that we're having in our region. Like, we're not really even having the conversation properly in Australia about it. Like, there's not been much of a debate. These are just things that have been agreed to. Mm. And, you know, there is a way of looking at it. I'm sure you'll disagree with this, but there is a way of looking at it that under these arrangements, Australia is effectively just becoming a big naval base.
2: Particularly a big air base with B-52s that can carry nuclear warheads based in the Northern Territory, which quite a lot of people don't know, is already happening. You've got that happening, but, you know, we saw a couple of weeks ago China tested a ballistic missile in the Pacific. Everybody got quite agitated about that, both here and in the Pacific. Shouldn't that agitation reflect back on us? After all, we act as one of the largest aircraft carriers for the United States in the region.
1: Look, pivoting from Southeast Asia to the Pacific there, PIF leaders have made clear that they want the Pacific to be a peaceful region. You know, that Ocean of Peace policy has come through the Pacific Islands Forum. We've said that we view that the Chinese missile testing as being contrary to that, it being destabilising, running contrary to the objective of having a region of peace. And I think Pacific Island leaders' response to that, you know, really underlines that view, because we should be clear that that ballistic missile test happens in the context of China's military build-up. You know, it's a rapid build-up that's taking place without the transparency and the reassurance that the region expects. Now, when we talk about things like AUKUS...
0: But do you think conversely there is the transparency around what Australia's do, allowing the United States to do here?
1: Absolutely. We are both transparent about what we are doing and also provide strategic reassurance about why we are doing it with our partners in the region.
0: Okay, so why do we have US B-52 bombers flying over our skies?
1: What we said is for our defence policy, our partnerships with security partners, the investments that we are making in our defence capabilities, we are doing that in order to build a regional balance that preserves sovereignty and agency for countries in the region. You know, if, as I said earlier, there is a very significant military buildup occurring in our region. If that happens without a response from other countries, that's inherently destabilizing in itself.
0: So this stuff is a response to that. You're as explicit as that.
1: We've in the Pacific, we've said that we understand that we are in a permanent contest. You know, we are clear-eyed, realistic about China's objectives and the implications of its objectives for the regional balance of power. That's a realism that we bring to that analysis in how we engage with China, how we build our own resilience, and how we strengthen our partnerships across the region.
2: So do you think that on that basis, you're sort of saying that some of our regional neighbours would actually get some reassurance from the fact that Australia's got a capability when it comes to, you know, keeping freedom of navigation, not just in the South China Sea, but, you know, the Malacca Straits, all around the region closest to us? I mean, is that what your message would be to our closest neighbours?
1: Well, when we engage with our neighbours, we're saying that Australia's approach to strengthening our security partnerships across the region is designed to build a region that's peaceful, stable, and prosperous. It's also pursued on the basis that when we act jointly, we increase the weight of our voice. You know, we can have a greater impact by acting collectively. And, you know, whether that's in Southeast Asia or particularly in the Pacific, where it's an unprecedented level of cooperation. I mean, the Falaipilli Union and Tuvalu, Puk-Puk Treaty and PNG, Nakmal Agreement Treaty with Vanuatu just signed, Vuvale with Fiji, and more recently, the broader Ocean Alliance. Yeah, this is a really unprecedented diplomatic agenda, and it's through that principle of acting collectively we can increase the weight of our voices and to pursue the objectives that Pacific Islands Forum leaders have outline themselves.
0: Hey, Tim, it's always really interesting talking to you. We appreciate you coming back.
1: Pleasure to join Global Roaming.
0: That was the Federal MP, Tim Watts, Special Envoy for the Indian Ocean, Chair of the House of Representatives Inquiry into Building Asia Capability in Australia. I know it's a catchy title, Laura, but it's an important conversation for our country.
2: It is an important conversation, and I suppose I do sort of always wonder, why is it that we don't sort of get this right? But I mean, one of the things we didn't go into with Tim was that education was supposed to be one of the great bridges, get masses of numbers of students from the region. We still get a lot of people going to the region to study. But while people used to talk about the Colombo plan having been so important in establishing those links, it doesn't seem to have worked.
0: I don't know if I totally agree with that, only because I had this experience there earlier this year in Indonesia, where I think for the first time I understood our education system as a soft power tool. I don't think I ever actually grasped that properly. When you travel around Indonesia today, there's this whole cohort of people in the positions of power, not just in Jakarta, like I was in Sumatra, for example, Palembang, not a huge city. All of the people there that are the doctors, that are running the hospitals, that are teaching in the universities, that are in the government administration, the provincial administration, so many of them have been educated in Australian universities, and they have this kind of fondness. They are grateful for the experience. They understand Australia in a way that we don't understand, I think, by and large, Indonesia. And I don't think until recently I've understood what that could be for us in the longer term if we really continue to get this right.
2: It's an insight into something we are, you know, apparently getting right by, you know, being such a big education exporter.
0: Yeah.
2: But it also highlights what we're missing out on because we don't do enough of going to Indonesia or any other country in the region to actually build up that expertise and knowledge and familiarity for ourselves.
0: Yeah, but, you know, maybe there are simple answers. Like, why not supercharge a scholarship program for Australian students to go and study in Indonesia? Like, let's just do this. Let's throw the money at it. It doesn't need to be huge numbers of people, but let's say 1,000 students a year get that opportunity anywhere in Southeast Asia, for example. Like, I do think the chance is there for the taking. And I actually think the whole situation with the Pacific and rugby league diplomacy has made me recognise that actually we are as a nation capable of jumping on something when we can see the value in it. And maybe it's just about grabbing this opportunity.
2: Yeah, probably.
0: global.roaming@abc.net.au is our email address. Thanks to producer Aston Brown, supervising producer Pat Sunderland, and exec producer Laura McAuliffe. We'll be back tomorrow with more. Laura, bye-bye.
2: See you, Hamish.

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5: Talo Falava, I'm Sosefu Omoli. 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
6: ABC News, hello, I'm Simon Lauder. Tongan police say they want to put a stop to the alleged trafficking of Tongan women in China. One woman who recently returned to Tonga after entering an arranged marriage in China has told the ABC her passport was confiscated, she was confined by her in-laws and told she could not get a divorce until she paid the equivalent of $21,000. Ofa Lekiki from Tonga's Women and Children's Crisis Centre says they've supported a number of women who've returned from China for arranged marriages.
7: Based on what the young women who have courageously sought our services have disclosed to us, we have identified indicators that are consistent with internationally recognised indicators of human trafficking. Our immediate focus has been making sure that the young women are safe and protected.
6: Vanuatu's weather service has declared a meteorological drought for some northern parts of the country. A meteorological drought is the first stage of drought and happens when rainfall has been significantly below the long-term average for an extended period. It says it serves as an early warning that if dry conditions continue, more serious impacts such as agricultural drought may develop. People are advised to conserve water and monitor household rainwater storage, while farmers should consider water-saving practices and monitor crops and livestock closely. The Australian government is defending hotel reservations in Fiji worth $4 million ahead of a climate change conference. The Australian newspaper reports the government has reserved luxury hotel rooms to host delegates for a pre-conference meeting in October. Last year, Australia ceded rights to Turkey to host the COP31 event, but Energy Minister Chris Bowen will lead negotiations. Pacific Island Affairs Minister Pat Conroy told Channel 9 the cost of the bookings will be passed on.
8: This story is a bit of a media beat up by the Australian, to be honest, because most of the cost will be recovered from foreign leaders and their delegations coming to those hotels and paying for their rooms. We've just reserved them as you do when you organise these conferences.
6: Fiji's police minister has walked back an assertion in Parliament that more than $4 billion Fiji dollars worth of illicit drugs had reached the nation in the past 3 years. But Yawane Naivalaru says it was misleading, as it was intercepted by local police and international law enforcement partners. The Fijian government has allocated $1.6 million in its budget to strengthen counter-narcotics capability. Global oil markets could be squeezed tighter with the Houthi blockade of Saudi Arabia. The Iran-aligned militia says the move, which also prevents Yemen from exporting oil, is payback for a Saudi blockade of ports and airports in Houthi-controlled parts of Yemen. The head of Yemen's Saudi-backed presidential council says it will work on resuming oil exports immediately. Edith Cowan University lecturer Flavio Macau says the blockade has quashed Saudi Arabia's advantage of having a Western port to move oil through the Red Sea.
9: So that was an advantage that they did have that helped cushion, you know, the effects of the issues that we're having with the Strait of Hormuz. Now that the Houthis are affecting that route as well, that may make things more complicated to oil markets.
6: Solomon Islands Prime Minister Matthew Bale has arrived in Washington for a series of high-level talks. Mr. Bale is expected to meet with Deputy Secretary of State Christopher

0: Landau. The talks are expected to cover development cooperation and economic opportunities. An outback Australian city has become the testing site to process deep sea minerals. Australian mining company Cobalt Blue has received 20 kilos of polymetallic nodules, which are rocks filled with critical minerals, at its technology centre in Broken Hill. The nodules are mined from the depths of the Pacific Sea and will be tested as part of the company's feasibility study. Cobalt Blue CEO Dr. Andrew Tong says he understands the environmental concern, but more scientific work is being done to limit the impact of deep sea mining.
1: We can either start to continue to degrade some of the jungle areas in some of those countries around the equators looking for nickel, or we can start to look where there's very little life at the bottom of those oceans.
0: US President Donald Trump says he's had a very good conversation with new British Prime Minister Andy Burnham. In a social media post, he says the two leaders discussed trade, defence, security issues and the Strait of Hormuz, among other topics. The new PM has been shaping his cabinet, appointing former Defence Secretary John Healey as Chancellor. On ABC Radio Australia, this is ABC News.
2: Hello, I hope you're well. Welcome to The World Today. I'm Andy Park, coming to you from Gadigal Land in Sydney. This Tuesday, what new direction will Andy Burnham, the seventh PM in a decade, take number 10 and the United Kingdom? And dive into Tassie's ice-cold kelp forests with young scientists from all around the world coming to help save them.
3: Being able to go across the world and see very similar ecosystems, but also just different biodiversity has always really drawn me. I was actually specifically looking for something in the field doing kelp restorations. And there was one in California and there was one in Tasmania. So, you know, I thought I would be remiss to not do the one in Tasmania.
2: As it turns its focus to the security of Australia's Jewish community, the Royal Commission on Anti-Semitism and Social Cohesion has heard from a board member of the Melbourne synagogue that was firebombed in 2024. It's alleged by Australia's spy agency ASIO that the attack at the Adas Israel synagogue was orchestrated by the Iranian government. Our reporter Bridget Fitzgerald is covering the hearings. Bridget, what else have we learnt about the attack on this synagogue?
4: Andy, we heard this morning from Benjamin Klein. He's a board member at the Adas Israel Synagogue, and he spoke for how many years the synagogue actually operated without security. There were no locks on the doors, no guards. It broadly had an open door policy and is really, as he described, the beating heart of the community, somewhere where many people in his community, which he says is around 300 or so, that kind of are centralised around that synagogue, celebrate many of their milestones and pray that it's open from 4:30 in the morning for prayers right up until, you know, as late as the last person wants to be there. Now, Benjamin Klein couldn't go into too much detail about the firebombing itself, as that incident is before the courts, but he did talk about what it meant and how devastating it was to have this centre of the community hit by an attack like that. Benjamin Klein spoke about the fact that his wife couldn't drive past that site for 6 months. She just found it too upsetting to see the remnants of that building and what was left behind. He spoke broadly about how, following the October 7 attacks and the Gaza war, that the threat of anti-Semitism and violence has risen for his community. The synagogue and the community around it did try and access grants during 2023 and 2024 to try and boost security, but they were actually unsuccessful. And then, of course, there was this attack in December 2024. Benjamin Klein says, look, they've actually employed someone who now their focus is to apply for grants to get security measures. So it's something that the synagogue has decided is a real priority. And he spoke about more broadly in the community that he's lived his whole life in Melbourne, that it's a place he's always found safe, but he says it no longer is, and that many in his community are actually leaving Australia mainly for Israel.
5: But now there's good Aussie people picking up themselves up and moving to Israel. And it's weird because if you think to yourself, Israel is not necessarily a safe place. There's lots going on there and there's wars, and my daughter spent the last 12 months there. It's quite a scary place. But they're still picking themselves up from Melbourne and moving to Israel. And you have to think to yourself, why are people doing that? Why are rational, successful accountants, lawyers, doctors picking themselves up and moving to Israel? And the answer is they just don't feel safe.
2: That's Benjamin Klein from the Adas Israel Synagogue in Melbourne, giving evidence to the Royal Commission this morning. And Bridget, who else will we be hearing from at the Commission today?
4: Andy, we heard also this morning powerful testimony from Rabbi Levi Wolf from Central Synagogue. That's Australia's largest synagogue, and it's actually in Bondi. It's just a kilometre from the site of last year's terror attack. He spoke about how he's always found Australia to be a welcoming place. He and his wife moved here several decades ago from the United States, and that they have got such vibrant friends and community that they love, but it's turned into a place that his community often fears, and how he knows of many in the Jewish community who are actually hiding their identity so that they don't get verbally abused in the street, something he says is happening more and more. We'll also hear later today, Andy, from schools about the security measures they're taking to keep students safe.
2: At the Royal Commission in Melbourne, Bridget Fitzgerald there. Well, politicians of all stripes are getting tangled over the podcasts they choose to appear on. The PM's visit to a comedian's podcast tripped him up earlier this month, forcing him to apologise over locker room comments about Kylie Minogue. Today, One Nation's Pauline Hanson has used an address in Perth to defend her appearance on a far-right activist's podcast, Tommy Robinson's, during her recent visit to the United Kingdom. And now Liberal Senator Antic has called controversial One Nation Senator Malcolm Roberts a clear thinker, and he's co-hosting an event with the anti-immigration podcaster Sam Bamford. Stephanie Smale has more.
6: As the coalition grapples with its political identity, moves by Liberal Senator Alex Antic could be seen as a challenge. But the opposition leader Angus Taylor says it's not his job to intervene, trying to shift the focus back to his political plans.
7: He's a Liberal backbencher, he's free to speak to who he wants, but the real point is our plan. And our plan and our team is focused on getting this country back to where it needs to be.
6: With One Nation still grabbing the headlines, questions are also swirling about whether the coalition will consider mergers in states like South Australia, where Senator Antic is from. But Angus Taylor says it's a hard no.
7: That will not be happening, I can assure you of that. So the Liberal Party is strong in South Australia and will remain strong in South Australia. And there won't be any kind of merger or coalition.
6: Opposition frontbencher and Shadow Environment Minister Andrew Bragg also laughed off the prospect of a merger.
8: No, I haven't heard that one. I'm sorry.
6: And when it comes to Senator Antic, he's not calling for an intervention either.
8: I think it's really a matter for adults, and it's a matter for the representatives. I mean, they have to stand in front of the people who put them there and say, well, I'd like to be re-elected, and their record will be reflected upon. I mean, that's really a matter for them.
6: As the coalition tries to shake off its One Nation shadow, the party's leader, Pauline Hanson, has addressed a business breakfast in Perth. She's hit back at criticism of her appearance on far-right activist Tommy Robinson's podcast during her recent visit to the United Kingdom, including her claim that the axing of the White Australia policy in the early 1970s paved the way for problems facing Australia today.
9: It was not me advocating the White Australia policy. I was telling him when it changed. I've had people from all different cultural backgrounds that have stood for us for Parliament. And it's not about skin colour. It's not about your race, colour, creed. It's who you are, that you stand up for the values and for this nation.
6: But she's also doubled down on her migration message, prompting a call for clarification.
9: I want to protect the Australian people. I want them to feel safe in the streets. I don't want to see this anti-Semitism that's going on. I don't want to see the hatred that's happening. That's why I'm very strong on certain countries. You've got to say no.
10: In a way, though, that is a version of a White Australia policy, is it?
9: No, it's not. No, it's not. It's got nothing to do with that. That's not to do with the White Australia policy at all. So don't go there with me, I'll tell you what, because I won't stand for it.
2: That's Pauline Hanson there. I'm Andy Park. Thanks for listening to The World Today on ABC Radio across Australia and on ABC Listen. You can subscribe to the podcast for all our stories. Just search for The World Today. Well, the Bab el Mandeb Strait means, quite literally, the Gate of Tears in Arabic. It's the narrow waterway which sits between the Middle East and Africa, acting as the gateway to the Red Sea and the crucial Suez Canal. It's now set to become the new oil choke point, affecting how much it costs to fill up your tank. Iranian-backed Houthi rebels in Yemen have declared a new maritime blockade on Saudi Arabia there. And the two, of course, have been locked in a bitter conflict for more than a decade, which now threatens to flare up again. Flavio Macau is the Associate Professor of Supply Chain Management at the School of Business and Law at Edith Cowan University and joins me. Flavio, we've really seen and certainly felt just how disruptive blockades in the Strait of Hormuz have been to global energy supply. How important is the Bab el-Mandeb Strait in terms of oil supply?
11: It is relevant because much of the oil that was going from Saudi Arabia through the Strait of Hormuz that cannot go anymore because of the Iran-US conflict, they managed to relocate that going to the left, through the Red Sea. And then from the Red Sea down to that strait, to Bab el-Mandeb, and that would mean about 7 to 8% of the oil production that supplies Asia. So that was a plan B that was working fine. Now that plan B is at risk because of the Houthis.
2: And speaking of plan Bs, Saudi Arabia has the East-West pipeline, but that oil, as I understand it, doesn't come to our part of the world, does it?
11: Well, it kind of does, because when they move from west to the east and then they move south through the Red Sea, it goes to Asia. So mainly to Singapore, South Korea, China, and then from those places they came to Australia as, you know, fuel, as diesel, and so on and so forth. So it is relevant to us.
2: The Houthis and Saudi Arabia have been going at it for about a decade now. The Houthis had previously attacked shipping in the Red Sea around 2023 and 2024. That really did cause a major disruption back then. How bad was that effect on oil and shipping, to give us an idea of what we're in for with this current round of conflict?
11: Yeah, it complicates things. When they did those attacks, as you said, a few years ago, what happened is that, as an example, the traffic through the Suez Canal was cut by half. And it never recovered because, you know, insurance companies get really worried about things when they see ships starting to be bombed and targeted by guerrilla. So they start raising insurance prices by a lot. So that disruption happened a few years ago and it stayed with us to date. Now what they are challenging is to increase that disruption. They're challenging to effect a blockade to ships from Saudi Arabia. And then what happens is that insurance companies will be even more conscious about providing insurance to ships, which will make that oil from their west coast more difficult to Asia and then coming to Australia as a result.
2: So what is the bottom line here, Flavio? I mean, by some estimates, if Iran or its proxies controlled both straits, it would account for a whopping quarter of the world's oil supply. So how do you see this playing out?
11: So that's the question, control. We don't know if the Houthis can actually affect the blockade. They are challenging. They are saying we can do it, but they haven't shown that they actually can do it. We haven't seen, you know, oil tankers on fire in the past 24 hours. What we saw was a press release. So it will be interesting to see if they will do what they are saying that they are doing, if they have the capability to do that for a week or for a month or for a year. If they do not, it will be more like a challenge that will not be met by reality and things may calm down a little. The other way around, if they can actually challenge and they can hit ships and then there is an escalation, you know, the Houthis, they hit oil tankers, then Saudi Arabia hit the Houthis, then Iran hits Saudi Arabia because Saudi Arabia hit the Houthis, and then the U.S. hits Iran. You know how it goes as a domino effect? If that happens with more of the oil infrastructure, then we could see, you know, our reserves even more depleted because we will end up with even less options because then they will have affected the control through those two straits. So for now, it's wait and see if they can actually do that.
2: Edith Cowan University's Associate Professor Flavio Macau, appreciate your time. Thank you so much.
11: Thank you for having me.
2: To the UK now, and he's the seventh British Prime Minister in a decade. Andy Burnham has taken the reins with a promise of returning stability to the UK. It's a tall order, and he's already getting to work alongside his key cabinet picks, as Tanya Dendrinos reports.
12: A month ago, Andy Burnham returned to Parliament as an MP.
6: Overnight, he became the UK's Prime Minister.
12: We will make this moment a circuit breaker for Britain, bringing forward the biggest changes in the last 40 years. A new political model and a new economic model.
6: He says he'll unveil a 10-year plan for the UK later this year. So, who's been named to help him deliver it? John Healey is the new Chancellor of the Exchequer, or Finance Minister, pledging to build a new economy, new hope and advance working people. Giles Wilkes, a senior fellow at the UK's Institute for Government, says that appointment was unexpected.
13: This is a huge surprise. I think this morning, if you'd bet on John Healey to become the Chancellor, you've probably got 20 or 30 to 1. It wasn't on anybody's radar. Everyone thought it was the current Home Secretary, Shabana Mahmood.
6: He says little is known about John Healey's economic views.
13: 5.5 weeks ago, he was the Defence Secretary. He resigned in protest at what he thought was a too mean-spirited attitude towards providing money for our armed forces and investing in future weapons and so forth. But we really don't know what he thinks about in terms of economics. We know that he's seen as a steady hand on the tiller, and he's probably going to be very loyal to Andy Burnham.
6: Ed Miliband, who led the Labour Party in opposition more than a decade ago, was one of the other MPs touted as Andy Burnham's potential Chancellor. Instead, he's been appointed Foreign Secretary, telling the BBC it's the honour of his life.
14: My parents came here as Jewish refugees fleeing from the Nazis, and for them Britain provided sanctuary and a beacon of hope in the fight against fascism. At a time when values of democracy, the rule of law and freedom are under threat as never before, I will carry that spirit, their spirit, into my work.
6: Rob Watson, a political correspondent for the BBC World Service, says making Ed Miliband Foreign Secretary rather than Chancellor is a telling choice.
15: I think Andy Burnham was worried that Ed Miliband, who's known as a bit of a lefty and a radical, I think he was worried that the bond markets who lend Britain billions of pounds a year would say, you know what, I don't think Britain looks like a very safe bet. We don't need it to do any more spending and borrowing and taxing.
6: He labels it a contradiction at the heart of the Burnham project.
15: On the one hand, he's setting out a kind of properly left-of-centre vision, saying, you know, neoliberalism these last 40 years, it's gone wrong, privatisation, deregulation, globalisation, focus on the individual markets, we need to turn all that over. But on the other hand, what's his most significant appointment doing? It sort of counters that.
6: Rob Watson believes when it comes to foreign policy, it'll be about continuity.
15: Burnham is going to prioritise helping Ukraine, good relations with the European Union. He's going to stress the importance of international community, international relations, international multilateral bodies like the UN. And of course, he will want to maintain Britain's close relations with the US and countries like Australia.
6: Indeed, Andy Burnham said in his first speech outside 10 Downing Street, the UK will honour its defence commitments to international partners. The clearest indication yet, the AUKUS defence pact Australia has already invested billions in will remain intact.
2: Tanya Dendrinos there. In the finance markets for months, there's been concern that the mania surrounding artificial intelligence is on the brink of unravelling. But it's not overvaluation, which seems to have now done it. Over the weekend, from out of nowhere, a new Chinese startup known as Moonshot released a new AI model that not only rivals and on some measures even outperforms the flagship versions from Anthropic and OpenAI, but does it at a fraction of the price. Chief Business Correspondent Ian Verinder joins me. Ian, what is Moonshot? How good is it?
16: Well, we hadn't heard of Moonshot until Thursday night, really, or Friday. And look, it's a Chinese startup, and it's come up with an artificial intelligence model called Kimi K3, which is now really sending waves of fear, I think, through the tech industry at the moment.
2: How much better is it than the kinds of models that we're familiar with?
16: We'll know next week because they're going to release it in full next week, and I think there's going to be testing done on the model. But early indications are that it does rival the flagship versions of Anthropic and OpenAI, and it slightly underperforms some of the newer versions that they've got out that they're developing at the moment. But it is at a fraction of the price, and this is where everything starts to unravel for the tech boom, because there's been so much money thrown at these industries by the, you know, this handful of big American companies, and they've thrown it in all directions: artificial intelligence development, chip manufacturing, data centers. They're just gathering as much money as they can and throwing everything they have at it. But to recoup that relies upon them having proprietorial rights. It relies upon a small number of companies dominating the industry and being able to charge what they like for the finished product. If you're now going to have these Chinese companies coming in doing pretty much the same job and offering a lot of extra service, that's going to bring the price down. If they're doing it at a fraction of the price, that is going to really undermine the ability of the tech giants to be able to recoup a return on these massive investments they've made in the past few years.
2: I mean, a free market absolutist might say that's a good thing to have some competition. How have the markets received this new AI model?
16: Look, overnight, it was fairly stable on Wall Street, but there were some big falls on Friday night. And of course, we've seen some massive falls in the Korean market in the past day or so. The Korean market is actually down about 30% in the past month, but yesterday it dropped around about 4.5%. And Korea is it's a market nobody really ever looked at, but it rose 300% from mid last year to just last month. It's now down about 30%, but it's a big chip manufacturer, Korea, and so it's just seen earnings from some of its biggest companies like Samsung Electronics just go absolutely ballistic. And so the investors globally have jumped on it.
2: When this new release for Moonshot comes out next week, I mean, that's going to throw another cat amongst the pigeons. Have we heard much from Mr. Musk, who, of course, is heavily invested in the future of AI development?
16: Well, he's heavily invested in it, but, you know, SpaceX as a company is a fairly small player when it comes to artificial intelligence. It's got about 3.5% of the market at the moment. Of course, it's throwing huge amounts of money to try and rectify that. SpaceX is a business that has, it's a grab bag of businesses. It's got the old Twitter, which is now called X. It's got Starlink, which is the internet, space internet business, which is actually profitable. Then it's got the rocket launching business, which isn't all that profitable. And then you've got, you know, all this money being thrown into artificial intelligence. He's raised a lot of money. And of course, the SpaceX share price since that capital raising has dropped below the float price. So investors are underwater on that in the space of a few weeks.
2: That's the ABC's chief business correspondent, Ian Verinder. Finally, today, it's cold, it's wet, it's dark, and it's slimy. So how about staking your career on trying to save it? A new internship program restoring Tasmania's endangered giant kelp forests is attracting young people from across the world. They're braving the icy winter waters to revive the underwater ecosystem, which has been in decline for decades. Here's Scout Wallen.
17: With her dive gear set up, Linnea Bird is ready to get into Tasmania's waters and help restore the giant kelp forests. The 25-year-old has travelled from California for this opportunity.
3: Being able to go across the world and see very similar ecosystems, but also just different biodiversity has always really drawn me.
17: She's one of six interns participating in a new kelp restoration program at Eagle Hawk Dive Center on the state's east coast.
3: I was doing some research about kelp restoration at university, and I didn't get a lot of hands-on experience through that just because of the short time frame, and looked up kelp restoration internship, and there was one in California and there was one in Tasmania. So, you know, I thought I would be remiss to not do the one in Tasmania.
17: Tasmania's giant kelp forests have been rapidly declining since the 1950s. The seaweed is highly sensitive to temperature changes, and it needs a lot of nutrients to keep growing. It also doesn't fare well in warmer summers, which makes it more susceptible to disease and mortality. Pauline Nuttons is overseeing the course. She remembers diving among the kelp about 10 years ago.
18: This kelp forest was big, it was dense, it was looking healthy to me. And next year, we came back. And one of our first questions was, is the kelp forest still here? Can we still guide people in there? And it was gone. It was gone in less than a year. A big forest. This is really, that was a big shock to me. And this is when I realized how catastrophic this was.
17: The interns are taught a technique that was developed by the University of Tasmania's Marine Science Institute. It involves attaching kelp juveniles to the base of existing seaweed. The work's completed in icy waters during winter. Pauline Nutton says it's the optimal time for planting and students are trained in diving to the conditions.
18: And I think the fact that they come and live in the dive centre, it is really immersive. You know, you wake up,

0: particularly in Tasmania under the current climate, there's many ways to die.
1: The organisers believe the results so far show promise and will continue the program next year.
2: There's a job for everyone, isn't there? That's Scout Wallen reporting there. And that's all from The World Today team this Tuesday. Thanks for your company. Hope you can join me at the same time tomorrow. Have a great afternoon. Bye for now.
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5: Hello, na bigla mastrulo bungi tede. I'm Michael Chow, and this here is a special edition of Stories from the Pacific, brought to you by Nija Daily, featuring an international superstar whose voice has been boom, boom, booming across dance floors, music festivals, and playlists worldwide since the 90s. Born and raised in the Netherlands, Kim Sasabone is best known for being the lead singer of the Venga Boys. But what a lot of fans don't know about Captain Kim is that her family's roots are found right here in the Pacific. More so than any hit song about Brazil or Ibiza, it's Kim's ancestral roots on the islands of Maluku that she has always been most proud of. And in a heartfelt conversation, Kim opened up to us about her Moluccan heritage and her family's island home in a way that she has never discussed publicly before at this level. Alongside my Niger Daily co-host Jake McQuire, we began our chat by asking the famous singer about her earliest memories of growing up in a place like the Netherlands.
6: Wow, my earliest memories. Well, I grew up not in the big city, but in a little village in the south of Holland. Typical life, actually. I was a horse girl. I had a pony, and I was riding horses. And yeah, just a typical childhood with my parents and my older sister.
7: Oh, man. And we need to mention that at the time of this recording, you recently celebrated a big milestone in life, having just turned 50, which is very hard for us to believe, but on your birthday, you actually shared an old photo of a baby-faced Kim, which may have been taken when you were around 5 or 6 years old. Now, when you look back at a photo like that of a smiling, happy-go-lucky little Kim, what sort of thoughts come to mind?
6: Yeah, it is kind of a big thing, turning 50. So looking at that photo makes me realize I still am that curly, bubbly, always happy-go-lucky girl. But sometimes you kind of, you know, sometimes lose that. Yeah, it made me just emotional going through old photos because I've never had this with a birthday. Like when I turned 20 or 30 or 40, I was like, yeah, whatever. You know, it's not a big thing. But turning 50 was quite different. And that's probably also because of the phase you're going through in this period of my life, personally, and with women in general, I think, when you're in this phase.
8: Kim, you know, we could go on and on about your childhood, but we want to go a bit further back than that and talk about your family's roots, because once again, we'll find no shortage of fans in the Pacific who know you as the face and the voice of the Venga Boys, but not many of them know that your family actually comes from a group of islands that are, you know, geographically right next to West Papua and historically were inhabited primarily by indigenous Melanesian people. We're talking about the islands of Maluku, which are roughly about 1,000 small islands all together. So for those who don't know this about you, Kim, can you share a little bit about, you know, where in Maluku your family comes from?
6: Of course. We are from the island of Saparua, which is a beautiful island. A little piece of my heart is there, or my whole heart. Every time I come there, I feel so, yeah, it feels like coming home, which is weird because I was born here in the Netherlands. Saparua is like a 45-minute boat ride from the main island of Ambon. And yeah, what can I tell more? I could go on and on about it.
9: Na de Kota Inten, die ongeveer 1000 Ambonezen naar Nederland bracht, arriveert de Atlantis in Rotterdam met een tweede contingent van 925.
7: Now, we have to say that this year marks 75 years since the first Moluccans arrived in the Netherlands. In 1951, most of them were soldiers and separatists who were escaping retribution from the newly formed Indonesian government. And estimates say that over 12,000 Moluccans came that year alone by boat. And in June 1951, your grandfather was one of those earliest arrivals from Maluku. He came to Rotterdam with his family, including your own father, who was only 7 years old at the time. I mean, for yourself, Kim, at what point in your life did you start to understand the significance of how your family and the whole Moluccan community first came to be living?

0: in the Netherlands.
1: Wow. Hearing this story from someone all the way across the other side of the world is very special. I've never heard it because people don't know this. People don't know the history. And you did a little bit of research, so I love that. Growing up here in mainly a white village where we were not the only brown-skinned people. There were, Holland is obviously a melting pot, but we were not living in a big city. To be honest, my mom, my white mom, was the first one who actually told me about the history and all. Not that my dad didn't want to tell it. My dad was just always working. You know, he was always busy with his career, and my mom spent more time with us as children. And she was adopted in the Moluccan community. She understood the language and she knows how to cook, you know. But she told me, she was the one when I was very young who explained to me, to us, children, my sister and me, why my grandparents came to the Netherlands and what was going on in Indonesia at the time and how it all was. So being that age, under 12, I kind of knew these stories, but I never really felt it because you're too young. You're too young to comprehend what's really going on. You're just living your life as a Dutch girl, always knowing that you have your heritage. If people in Holland say, if they ask, are you Indonesian? All the Moluccan people say, no, I'm Moluccan. So that's the whole thing. That's historically like, hey, we're Moluccan. That's a whole different species. When I got older, my parents got divorced when I was 16 years, 17, I think. And then my dad got remarried and then he decided to have a traditional wedding. So he didn't have that with my mom. They were married here, but he promised his father, my granddad, that whenever he were to marry again, then he would do the traditional way. So he did. And that was in 2006. And that's the first time I went back. So I think that's when I was 30, 20 years ago. I think that's when I started feeling it, actually feeling it. You know, to feel so connected with the land. Yeah.
2: Kim, you've had the opportunity to travel all over the world. And I mean, minus Antarctica, you've literally toured every continent on the planet. Okay? But I don't think anywhere in the world can compare to that first ever trip to Saparua and seeing with your own eyes your family's ancestral home.
1: Wow, that feeling, I can remember it so vividly. We arrived in Ambon first, of course, as you do, coming from Europe. You fly to Jakarta and then to Ambon. It's a whole ordeal. It takes you like a couple of days to get to that specific island, just a speedboat, of course. So with my sister and my father, my stepmother, some cousins, some uncles, and we were just sitting on that boat. And I still have a photo of that, but I remember it so vividly that for the first time I had that longing. I never, ever, ever had that. And it was, of course, the anticipation. You've been preparing for months for this, but I wasn't really preparing. I was just working a lot. I mean, I was touring around. I was, you know, working. I wasn't a mom yet, so I was just always working, always touring. And then when I was on that boat and that island came closer and closer and closer and we saw all our families standing there. It's cousins, and aunties and uncle, you don't know. But they're all standing on the pier, on the wooden pier, and they welcome you, and then you get to that place, to the Rumatua, which means the old house where we originate from. The tradition is once you've set foot on the island, you go straight to your Rumatua. You're not supposed to go anywhere else. And then the first thing you do is pray. Yeah, that's like really emotional. I think talking about it now, I think I get more emotional than I was 20 years ago. Because now I'm 50 now, and I'm so much more in touch with myself than 20 years ago. Yeah.
2: You know, being there, back, connecting with these people, you know, like long distance cousins that you never knew you had. And they're like, oh yeah, we knew your dad, we knew your grandfather. Some of them are in Sorong in West Papua. And like, how widespread was your family?
1: Most of them, yeah, it's very widespread because you have to understand that an island like Saparua, like many, many, like all the islands in Maluku, there's a lot of poverty. There is a lot of people who, if you stay there, you know, there's no jobs. So if the family has the opportunity, the kids go study straight away. They move to Ambon, they move to Jakarta, they move out to have any chance of a career, a life. So many family members are in Sorong, but still a lot of people, most of the people of course are still in Maluku, on Saparua or on Ambon. The thing is, we were there with almost the whole family because my dad decided to get married there, but also his younger brother. So it was two marriages at the same time.
2: What?
1: With family from the Netherlands, from the USA, from Germany, from Paris. People all over came to the island. So it was a big party. So the very first time I was there, I have to admit, the connection was more with my family from over here and the Americans and the... because you're so happy to see each other. So we didn't really connect. Also the language barrier. I think when we went the second time and the third time, then I more connected with my family over there because it was not such a big event. The first time was like a major event with a lot of stressed people. They were working on this wedding ordeal for at least a year. So now, fast forward to the last time I was there last year. Now we have iPads, we have Google Translate, and it's all different. In technology, 20 years ago and now, it's such a big difference. My 12-year-old son was walking around with his iPad, Google Translate, and chatting with his cousins. And they were running. They see him, of course, as his, you know, cousin from Europe. And they were running behind his ass the whole time. The main sentence was, kaka, kaka. Kaka is brother, right? Kaka is brother. So don't confuse it with something else. So kaka, kaka. Tablet, tablet, kaka, tablet. It's the one with the iPad. Oh, but they can all, you know, sit around him and sit and use Google Translate to communicate, which was... cup filling, see him hanging around with his family all the way on the other side of the world.
0: And, you know, I think hearing you talk about this, it sort of is reminding me of, you know, my first times going to Vanuatu and watching my dad in our village and being like, bro, the way he's standing is just like how everyone else is standing. Or the way he does this is like that. Are there any sort of traits where you noticed like, oh, that your dad was doing or that you do, where you're like, oh man, we really are Malukan?
1: Immediately, one thing comes up, and I'm 100% sure that all my fellow Malukus will recognize this and confirm this. It's the loudness in the laughs. So when we were young, and still now, when we have Cousins Day or when we were smaller, we were always loud and laughing and being, you know, not only the kids, it's the aunties and uncles, and it's always loud laughing. And then the first time I was there, that was the first thing I noticed, like, oh my God, this is where I'm from. The little village where we are from, where I'm originated from, is called Tuhaha. Tuhaha. So that's why I always make this joke, right? I'm going to try to copy. I'm not sure if I can really do it. Try to copy how they laugh. They always go like this. They laugh so loud and so hard, and they always end like. And yeah, that's the two haha people. They're just loud and they laugh loud, and that's where I'm from. So it kind of made me realize this is what it is. I mean, a lot of people try to shush me or did shush me in my life, but yeah, this is a part of me.
3: It's in the blood.
1: It's in the blood. Yeah.
2: You've been back three times now in the last 20 years, but you mentioned how your most recent trip, this was the most impressive on many different levels. Can you explain that, like the significance of the last trip you made?
1: Wow, yeah, so many different levels. First of all, I had a sabbatical for 15 months, which was simply a burnout. You know, it was just doing too much and asking too much of myself, being a mom and touring and being away. all at the same time. So this trip was planned before I stopped working. It was not a choice. I mean, I had to do it. There was an Australian tour coming up, and if I would have done that, I would have most definitely have fallen down during that tour in a bad way. So I just had to, you know, for my physical, my mental health, I really had to, you know, withdraw. And then I was very nervous because this trip was coming up. Just the three of us, my 82-year-old dad and my 12-year-old son. And I didn't know if I wanted to continue because I was burned out. But I still decided to go, and I'm so glad I made that decision. That unless me being not 100% myself, still going there was definitely healing. I mean, it didn't heal me from my burnout. But it, yeah, that was one level. The other level is, of course, bringing my son to the island and to the ancestors, being there with three generations. You know, my dad born in Maluku, and then from this very young age, arriving here in this cold, wet Netherlands, where people were supposed to stay temporarily. That was what they were told. But that's a whole nother story, of course. But yeah, having that connection, going there with three generations, I think it has changed me in a way where I can, especially in this phase of my life, find my strength in my ancestors. Because as you know, the ancestors is everything. This is what they call the adat. That's what they call it in Maluku. It's the all the rules and regulations of the ancestors. The main reason I went back was to go to my ancestors and ask for strength and ask for their blessings and their guidance. And also to show them my gratitude, because the second time I was there, I went up the mountain and asked for fertility. And 3 months later, I was pregnant. And 12 years later, I came back to that same spot to present our little, well, not so little anymore, our 12-year-old Lion King cup like this. I kind of wanted to show them, like, to my ancestors, like, thank you. Terima kasih. Thank you for giving me fertility, because that's what I was asking that many years ago. Yeah.
2: You're listening to Stories from the Pacific. I'm Michael Chow, and this is a special edition of Stories brought to you by Nija Daily and our conversation with international music icon Kim Sasabone, a.k.a. the lead singer of The Venga Boys. Kim's been driving that Venga bus now for almost 30 years, sold over 25 million records worldwide, and is a mainstay of just about every party playlist worth dancing to. But despite the Venga Boys' music being so popular across our Pacific Island dance floors, not many fans are aware of the fact that Kim's familial roots can be found right here in the Pacific, specifically in the Melanesian islands of Maluku.
0: No, it's such a powerful experience going home for the first time. And it can be, you know, quite a culture shock as well when you're going to a new place, even though it's your own place. And we've got to ask about, you know, one of Michael and I's favorite topics, and that is the food. I mean, we've heard there's sago in Maluku. I mean, what were you eating the first day you landed on the island?
1: I remember everything you have is like perfect. It feels even better than at home, because I was brought up, of course, Holland has a very rich Moluccan culture. There are so many Moluccan people living here, and there are so many restaurants. And of course, my family, all my family is here, because I had, you know, all my aunties, and in particular, my grandma, you know, she was the one who was always cooking. So I think it was very special to eat the same dishes. The same dishes, but then from, you know, the real place where it's originated from, not with the European vegetables and herbs and all that. So that was like, yeah, the food. Of course, yeah, the food is like the main thing.
0: And Kim, it's abundantly clear, like, how proud you are of your Moluccan heritage. But we've also got to mention that you've also made efforts to show some love to the greater Pacific Islander community while you've been on stage. We've got to ask about this moment right here. So, casting your memory back a bit, what do you remember about playing a show in New Zealand in 2023 when you and your fellow band members danced around on stage whilst wearing various Pacific Island flags?
1: Yeah. Yeah, that was my last time being in New Zealand, 2023. And I remember it so vividly because this is what I asked for. I have many, many whānau, many, many family members, which are not family by blood. But throughout the years of visiting New Zealand and Australia, and in particular New Zealand, we've made so many great sisterhood friendships. And I asked one of my sisters, said, listen, I wanna show respect, I wanna represent, I wanna show them, I wanna scream, you know, I see you, I hear you, because you are our crowd. So can we arrange like some flags for me? And they were so happy to do that, of course. So I was like, okay, shall we do this flag and this flag? And of course you want to do all the flags, but it's impossible. So we did that, and people went crazy. But I have to tell you this story. This is my favorite story of my very first encounter with the islanders, as I learned how to call, you know, the islanders. This must be in 2000. Or 2001, I'm not sure. It's the very first time I went to New Zealand to perform. I think I might have been 23 years old. What do you know, as a 23-year-old, already traveled the world for many years, what do you know about New Zealand? Nothing. I mean, you know, they're just a lot of sheep.
0: That's what I think now. It's crazy.
1: Nothing. And of course, I knew about Maoris and Tongas, but I didn't really know anything about it. I mean, you don't learn this in school. You might see a documentary or whatever about Maoris. So we came there on that age, how you're just preoccupied with what you're supposed to do. I mean, I was always very interested in all the countries we went to. And mind you, this is not in the internet age. This is when we sold CDs. And this is not the age where you look up like, oh, I'm going to Auckland. Like, what's the population? That's what I do now, you know, in the last 20 years. What's the population? Da-da-da-da-da, look it up. Back then, I was just talking to our tour manager, who's like 15 years older. And we were just like, oh, what do we know about New Zealand? And we didn't know anything. And then we had the performance in Auckland, New Zealand. And I remember it so vividly that I was taking a look backstage, and I was like, oh my God, there's so many brown people. I didn't know what to expect, because walking around in Auckland a couple of days before the show, getting ready, doing sound check, of course you see brown people, but not that much. And then with this show, it was, from how I feel it, it was like 70% brown people. And then I came on stage and I was like, okay, I'm home. Because these people look like my people. The only difference is they're a bit taller.
2: Yeah, they are.
1: A bit taller, a lot taller, because Malachan people are very. And a bit bigger, a bit stronger. But we are the same. We have that idompese, so the flat nose. So I saw all these flat noses. I saw all these brown-skinned people. And I was like, this is my family. I am home. So that was the same tour in New Zealand where we did Auckland, Wellington, and Christchurch. And back in Auckland, on this evening, this party evening, there was an opening or something. I don't know what, we were invited to a party. And that's where I met these two girls, Megan Alatini, and Monique was called Cassie. And those girls were the Tribe girls. They were doing the Tribe at that time. They were celebrities, and Megan was married to Pete Alatini, the All Blacks rugby player. So they were celebrities, and they were like, oh, I like that girl. And we were chatting at the bar, and then a friendship. This is 25 years ago, at least 26 years ago, maybe. And then a sisterhood started. So we've always been, since that time, coming back to New Zealand and Australia many, many, many, many times. We've always stayed in touch and be there for each other with getting children. you know, they got a whole tribe, obviously. I only got one. And that's why my little fauna grew in New Zealand, based on that very first visit in Auckland. Yeah.

0: This is such a beautiful conversation, Kim, and you know, we're really grateful for the time. Like, again, we got really wacky time zones happening right now, Jacob.
1: True.
0: So this is this was very worthwhile to, you know, get to hear from you, Kim. And I think finally, you know, before we let you go, we'd like to ask you if you have any advice for our young listeners who are joining us right now. I mean, we broadcast right across the Pacific, but maybe there's someone listening right now in Samoa who has family in the Solomon Islands. Maybe there's someone in PNG who has family that originally comes from Tonga. Or maybe a young Moluccan is streaming this interview online whilst living in the Netherlands and they're hearing your story. Is there a message you'd like to give to anyone listening who has yet to go on their own journey of reconnecting with the family's roots?
2: Wow. Definitely. I think not everybody has the chance to do it, but if you have the chance, and if I know traveling is expensive these days, but if you have the chance to save up, do it. Do it. Go back to that island, wherever you were born in the world. Just, you know, before it's too late. Before you're maybe, you can't because you're too old or traveling is too hard. Just do it. And I feel so blessed that I had the opportunity, because my dad went back to get married there. Or else maybe I was on another journey. But just do it. If you have that longing, if you have that feeling of maybe not knowing where to feel home, if you're like in the world where you're living in and you have this strange feeling of longing or of you're missing something, just try to plan it. And maybe it's a long-term plan. Maybe it's like, I have to save up money and go in 5 years. Do it. Do it. It will fill your cup. It will strengthen you, and especially go back to your ancestors and show them gratitude. And they will give you strength when you go back home. They will give you strength, and especially when you are in times of need in your life, and everybody has struggles. So... yeah.
0: Kim Sasbone, dank u wel.
2: Thank you, Kim Makassi, dank u wel.
0: That was Kim Sasbone, a woman famously known as the lead singer of the Venga Boys. But what's less known about Kim is her family's Pacific Island heritage, proudly hailing from the Melanesian islands of Maluku. And in sharing with us her very personal memories, Kim reminds us of the importance of going back home to one's island and connecting not just with family, but with our ancestors who came long before us. I'm Michael Chow, and you've been listening to a very special episode of Stories from the Pacific, brought to you by Nija Daily. 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And this episode was produced on the lands of the Yagara and Turrbal people of Australia's East Coast.

0: Molly. 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Sister Sounds will bring you amazing local talent mixed with the sounds and vibe our Islander audiences love by artists from across the seas as well. 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
1: ABC News, I'm Eliza Getzey. A major search for two boats missing off the coast of Papua New Guinea has shifted from rescue to recovery, with a group of public servants and their young families still missing at sea. The two vessels carrying five families disappeared on Saturday while attempting to cross from Pigeon Island to Kokopo off East New Britain province. The boat's operators survived after swimming ashore, but their passengers are still missing. East New Britain Governor Michael Marram says the disaster is one of the worst in the province in recent years.
2: Today we couldn't go out because of the strong wind current. It's sad to see we lose these families. Most of them are all highly educated people too, so. And there was warnings out, and they just didn't bother to abide by those strong wind warnings.
1: Fiji police say a suspect's been detained and brought in for questioning over social media posts threatening to burn down the country's capital, Suva. A police statement says they're waiting for the outcome of digital forensic analysis on the suspect's mobile. In the meantime, the suspect's been released as investigations continue. Police are calling on the public to be responsible when using social media and not to share insightful posts. American Peace Corps volunteers are set to return to the Solomon Islands for the first time in 26 years after a new agreement was signed in Washington, D.C. A letter of intent was signed by Prime Minister Matthew Wale and U.S. Deputy Secretary of State Christopher Landau, paving the way for the Peace Corps return. Mr. Wale has welcomed the move, saying many Solomon Islanders have positive memories of the volunteers' earlier work in the country. Under the agreement, Peace Corps volunteers will support community development, capacity building and cultural exchange programs. Meanwhile, the foreign ministers of New Zealand and the Philippines have announced a comprehensive partnership on the sidelines of an ASEAN meeting in Manila. The partnership will deepen collaboration across several areas, including political engagement, defence, maritime cooperation, trade and people-to-people links. New Zealand Foreign Minister Winston Peters says both countries are close friends and trusted partners on the world stage, and today they are turning this friendship into concrete action. The ASEAN meeting in Manila is also expected to cover the renewed hostilities between the US and Iran and threats to shipping in the Strait of Hormuz. To the Middle East, and Saudi Arabia is condemning accusations by Yemen's Iran-aligned Houthis that the kingdom is besieging the Yemeni people. Thanmaya Navada reports.
3: The Houthis have announced a maritime blockade on Saudi Arabia in response to what they call an unjust and oppressive siege imposed on Yemen. The Saudi Foreign Ministry has hit back at the claim, saying it'll take all necessary measures to protect its ships. The head of Yemen's Saudi-backed presidential council has also announced it'll work on resuming oil exports immediately to return Yemen's wealth to Yemenis. The blockade threatens to further squeeze global energy supplies, with the conflict between the US and Iran rendering the crucial Strait of Hormuz out of action.
1: And Tongan police say they want to put a stop to the alleged trafficking of Tongan women in China. One woman who recently returned to Tonga after entering an arranged marriage in China has told the ABC her passport was confiscated, she was confined by her in-laws and told she couldn't get a divorce until she paid the equivalent of $21,000. Ofa Likiliki from Tonga's Women and Children Crisis Centre says they've supported a number of women who have returned from China for arranged marriages.
4: Based on what the young women who have courageously sought our services have disclosed to us, we have identified indicators that are consistent with internationally recognised indicators of human trafficking. Our immediate focus has been making sure that the young women are safe and protected.
1: And to the NRL, the St George Illawarra Dragons say after a rotten season, a full-time coach will help the side push for finals footy. Dean Young has been serving as interim, but he'll now steer the last place side for the rest of this season and two more years at least. CEO Tim Watsford says it was important not to rush the appointment after the resignation of former coach Shane Flanagan.
5: We're in a position on the ladder that we don't want to be and never want to be in again, so we wanted to make sure that we explored every avenue and

0: went through a process that was rigorous.
1: And former Newcastle Knights and Catalans Dragons player Scott Duro has died after a battle with brain cancer. In a statement, the Catalans Dragons says the 39-year-old had been battling cancer for several years. Duro started his NRL career at the Knights in 2007 before moving to the Super League with the Catalan Dragons in 2011. You're up to date with the latest from ABC News.
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4: Talofa Lava and welcome to another edition of Sister Sounds. Yes, here on ABC Radio Australia, this is the show where we get to take a moment and celebrate our fantastically talented sisters from right across the Pacific and even beyond, making music that just has us hooked. My name is Sasefu Omoli. If this is your first time hearing my voice or, you know, tapping into the show, we're so happy to have you with us. We're coming to you today from the lands of the Wurundjeri Woiwurrung people of the Kulin Nation here in Melbourne. So as always, we pay tribute and extend our respect to elders past and present, and also give a big shout out to our First Nations family who might be tuning in via the ABC Pacific website, the ABC Listen app, or even on digital radio as well. As always, we're coming through stacked, stacked playlist. Sister Sound's favourite, Liz Vamarasi, she's dropped another hit with the VT ones. We're going to get into that one today. Elena Fiji is back and counting her blessings on a soulful new R&B single called Grateful. And we've got a first-time play for Tongan musician, model and actor Diamond Lungi. Now, for today's episode, we're kicking off in Aotearoa with Anastasia, Rosetta and T-Rex, the three vocalists better known as ART. They've got new music out now featuring Māori artist Sammy Johnson on guest vocals. This one is Make You Believe.

ART with Slow Down, another 2026 single by the R&B trio. We kicked off the show with ART's latest drop, Make Believe, featuring Sammy Johnson, a Maori artist now based in California. Big Bula Vinaka, you're tuned into Sister Sounds with Sose Fomoli today. We're heading to Fiji now, one of our favourite spots in the island, to look at the music of Elena Fiji. She's a singer first played on Sister Sounds back in 2024 when she collaborated with Vanessa Kwai on Melanesian Queen. She's now based on Tantania Land in Australia, but she's counting her blessings on this new solo R&B track. This one is called Grateful.

Soulful R&B vibes by one of the finest vocalists in the Pacific. It's our girl Kali Tui with Vosota from the 3-track EP Na Lomangu, released last year on VT Bob Music. Now, Kali's label mate from the VT1's Liz Vamorasi, she continues to own 2026 with another Fijian hit here on Sister Sounds. We're bringing it to you today here in ABC Radio Australia. This is a brand new track produced by Tropic Thunder. It's called Jisoko.

More quality from Liz Vamarasi on Sister Sounds for everyone tuned in on 106.6 FM in Suva. I hope you're enjoying the tunes so far. That was Jisoko followed by Suru Suru. Two 2026 releases for Liz with the VT1's family. You're hanging out with Sosse today on Sister Sounds as we head over to Tonga, the ancestral home of musician, model and actor Diamond Langi. Now, she was born in Tamaki Makaurau, Auckland, and grew up in Salt Lake City, Utah. And we've been loving her tunes so far. She's got a new reggae single out now. It's called Side of the Bed. Let's get into it here on ABC Radio Australia. This is Sister Sounds.

If you've just joined us on Sister Sounds, a big talofa lava to you. That was new music from Gadigal Land's Sydney artist, Misha Fretton, featuring Wayno from the 685. That was her cover of Baby Only You, a song that was actually originally done by Kiani back in 2010. It featured the late George Fiji Vaikoso on guest vocals. Now, next up on the show, I want to bring you a new track by one of my favorite artists who I actually first saw when I was in Europe a few years ago. She's an Angolan and Portuguese singer and songwriter who goes by the name of Pongo. She is known as the Kuduro Queen. Now, this music is like a mix of traditional rhythms out of Angola and also Afro beats. Her music and her performances are just insane, and I wanted to bring this new track to you today here in Sister Sounds to keep the vibes going. This one is called Banana.

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A rising star in Honiara, that is Chelsea with Confusion, that dropped earlier this year. And Word Up, Chelsea has new music coming at the end of this month, so make sure you stay tuned for that on ABC Radio Australia. We're going to have you covered. Here in Sister Sounds, we're going to stick around in the Solomon Islands for a little bit to hear from another rising star by the name of Anne Tarley. Here she is teaming up with BZ Beats and Oslam on production for Issa Connect, which means This Love.

Wonga ni Tomomu by Tale Sokoiwasa, a singer-songwriter and self-made businesswoman in Suva. We love to see it. Originally from Vidongo in Vatuvanga, Tale grew up without parents and couldn't afford the fees to complete high school, but that didn't stop her. She used her own savings to start a hair salon in the Suva flea market and has not looked back since, finding time to pursue a music career. That's what we call a girl boss out here, and a great success story from Fiji on Sisters Sounds. You better go off, Tali. Now, that nearly

brings us to the end of the show for another week, but we can't leave you without touching down in Palm City for everyone tuned in on 101.9 FM right across Papua New Guinea. Before we let you go, we want to remind you that if you have any recommendations for us, hit us up on email. That's sistersounds, that's sistasounds at abc.net.au. We want to hear the music that you're listening to, the recommendations we need to have in our week. Now, to take us out, we've got the queen herself, the Melanesian queen, Mediani Masani. You know what the vibe is here on Sister Sounds. Until next time, my name is Sosefu Omoli. Take care of each other and keep it locked to ABC Radio Australia. She

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3: ABC News, I'm Eliza Getzey.

0: A major search for two boats missing off the coast of Papua New Guinea has shifted from rescue to recovery, with a group of public servants and their young families still missing at sea. The two vessels carrying five families disappeared on Saturday while attempting to cross from Pigeon Island to Kokopo off East New Britain province. The boat's operators survived after swimming ashore, but their passengers are still missing. East New Britain Governor Michael Marram says the disaster is one of the worst in the province in recent years.
1: Today we couldn't go out because of the strong wind current. It's sad to see we lose these families. Most of them are all highly educated people too, so. And there was warnings out, and they just didn't bother to abide by those strong wind warnings.
0: Fiji police say a suspect's been detained and brought in for questioning over social media posts threatening to burn down the country's capital, Suva. A police statement says they're waiting for the outcome of digital forensic analysis on the suspect's mobile. In the meantime, the suspect's been released as investigations continue. Police are calling on the public to be responsible when using social media and not to share insightful posts. American Peace Corps volunteers are set to return to the Solomon Islands for the first time in 26 years after a new agreement was signed in Washington, D.C. A letter of intent was signed by Prime Minister Matthew Wale and U.S. Deputy Secretary of State Christopher Landau, paving the way for the Peace Corps return. Mr. Wale has welcomed the move, saying many Solomon Islanders have positive memories of the volunteers' earlier work in the country. Under the agreement, Peace Corps volunteers will support community development, capacity building and cultural exchange programs. Meanwhile, the foreign ministers of New Zealand and the Philippines have announced a comprehensive partnership on the sidelines of an ASEAN meeting in Manila. The partnership will deepen collaboration across several areas, including political engagement, defence, maritime cooperation, trade and people-to-people links. New Zealand Foreign Minister Winston Peters says both countries are close friends and trusted partners on the world stage, and today they are turning this friendship into concrete action. The ASEAN meeting in Manila is also expected to cover the renewed hostilities between the US and Iran and threats to shipping in the Strait of Hormuz. To the Middle East, and Saudi Arabia is condemning accusations by Yemen's Iran-aligned Houthis that the kingdom is besieging the Yemeni people. Thanmaya Navada reports.
2: The Houthis have announced a maritime blockade on Saudi Arabia in response to what they call an unjust and oppressive siege imposed on Yemen. The Saudi Foreign Ministry has hit back at the claim, saying it'll take all necessary measures to protect its ships. The head of Yemen's Saudi-backed presidential council has also announced it'll work on resuming oil exports immediately to return Yemen's wealth to Yemenis. The blockade threatens to further squeeze global energy supplies, with the conflict between the US and Iran rendering the crucial Strait of Hormuz out of action.
0: And Tongan police say they want to put a stop to the alleged trafficking of Tongan women in China. One woman who recently returned to Tonga after entering an arranged marriage in China has told the ABC her passport was confiscated, she was confined by her in-laws and told she couldn't get a divorce until she paid the equivalent of $21,000. Ofa Likiliki from Tonga's Women and Children Crisis Centre says they've supported a number of women who have returned from China for arranged marriages.
3: Based on what the young women who have courageously sought our services have disclosed to us, we have identified indicators that are consistent with internationally recognised indicators of human trafficking. Our immediate focus has been making sure that the young women are safe and protected.
0: And to the NRL, the St George Illawarra Dragons say after a rotten season, a full-time coach will help the side push for finals footy. Dean Young has been serving as interim, but he'll now steer the last-place side for the rest of this season and two more years at least. CEO Tim Watsford says it was important not to rush the appointment after the resignation of former coach Shane Flanagan.
4: We're in a position on the ladder that we don't want to be and never want to be in again. So we wanted to make sure that we explored every avenue and went through a process that was rigorous.
0: And former Newcastle Knights and Catalans Dragons player Scott Duro has died after a battle with brain cancer. In a statement, the Catalans Dragons says the 39-year-old had been battling cancer for several years. Duro started his NRL career at the Knights in 2007 before moving to the Super League with the Catalan Dragons in 2011. You're up to date with the latest from ABC News.
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6: Welcome and good afternoon to you on this Tuesday.

Day the 21st of July. I hope you're doing well. I hope you've had a great week so far. Not quite at hump day, but you know, the week is young. It's cool, but not too cool. We've been heating up here where I am on Yuggera and Turrbal country lately. Last week was freezing, and I know that Tonga has been seeing some very cool temps. So I hope you're staying well. A lot of people are coming down with illness at the moment. Coming up on the program, I am going to share a conversation that really got me excited because you may have heard last month I took a holiday to Japan, and you would probably be very familiar with the history of Pacific Islanders in sumo. From Tonga to Japan's elite sumo world and back again, Minami Noshima Samuel Prescott Falevi is going to share his journey inside one of Japan's top sumo stables. And I really feel like there has been a resurging interest in sumo. I went over there and we could not get a ticket to any of the competitions. It is that hot and so much interest in the sport. And naturally, of course, the Pacific Islanders are so fantastic at it and they excel. But they've been excelling for years, and I'm going to take you into one of these really interesting stories about when the King of Tonga sent a group of Tongan boys over in the 70s to compete on an exchange. And this story continues with the son, who is Minami Noshima Samuel Prescott Falevi. That's coming up on Pacific Pulse. Don't go anywhere. I'll also get you some news. I've got some Te Waka on the playlist, Coffee, Rex Atirai, and Alison Joyce. We'll get into it. This is Manu Samoa by Te Waka. I'm Melissa Macon. You're on Niche Daily Afternoons.

Alulemanu, lemanu samo, alumaleato, yai.

0: Tevaka there with Manu Samoa from 2004. Tevaka are a Tokelauan music group headed up by Opataya Fawai'i. You're on Nisha Daily Afternoons, but coming up next... I'm going to take you inside the world of one of the fiercest Japanese sumo stables. When King Taofa Aho, the Tupou IV, began sending young Tongans to Japan in the 1970s to pursue the ancient sport of sumo, he started a legacy that is continuing today right around the world. One of those who followed that path is Minami Noshima Samuel Prescott Falevi. He spent nearly 8 years inside one of Japan's elite sumo stables and trained alongside a living Yokozuna before a career-ending knee injury forced him to step away, unfortunately. But now he's back in Tonga and in Australia as well, and he's been reflecting on what the sport taught him and sharing that with people of all shapes and sizes and backgrounds.
1: One really cool thing that I get to learn is to learn during the Japanese culture. That was amazing.
0: Yes, a very respectful culture and so many similarities between Pacific people and the Japanese. That's coming up on Pacific Pulse. I'll get you your news up next.
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0: Let's see what's making news. Fiji is finalising a new diaspora policy aimed at strengthening investment and economic ties with Fijians living overseas, with Foreign Affairs Minister Sakiasi Ndikota saying it will soon go to Cabinet for approval. Tetoka says Fijian diaspora is a major driver of the economy, with remittances now exceeding 1 billion Fijian dollars annually and overseas investors playing an increasingly important role in the country's growth. During a visit to Aotearoa, New Zealand, Ndikota said also signed a renewed Duavata partnership with Wellington and confirmed Fiji will reopen its trade and consular office in Auckland in October to support the Fijian community and business links. Tuvalu is calling for stronger United Nations support to help Pacific nations tackle growing security threats, including maritime crime, human trafficking, and the impacts of climate change. Speaking at the UN General Assembly, Police Commissioner Makaili said small island nations cannot manage these challenges alone, and urge the creation of a new UN framework that strengthens regional security and law enforcement. Tuvalu also used the UN Sustainability Forum to press for faster climate finance and warned that its development goals and climate resilience depends on stronger international action before the 2030 deadline. And heading to Vanuatu, Prime Minister Jotham Napat says he will not apologise for the government's handling of the Matthew and Hunter Island dispute with France, insisting that there is nothing to apologise for. His comments came after opposition leader Ismail Kausikau accused the government of mishandling negotiations following failed talks with Paris over ownership of the disputed islands. Napat says Vanuatu will seek arbitration through the International Court of Justice, but only after all diplomatic options have been exhausted. We'll have more news at the top of the hour as well on Pacific Beat's PM edition from 5 p.m. PNG time. Before I take you into the world of professional sumo, this is Coffee with Burning. You're on Nisha Daily Afternoons. I'm Melissa Makin. It's good to be with you. Thank you for hanging out.

0: Grammy Award-winning Jamaican reggae singer, rapper, guitarist, all of it. Coffee with Burning. It's time now for Pacific Pulse.
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0: For over a millennium, sumo was an ancient, highly guarded ritual strictly reserved for Japan. In the 1970s, a seismic shift began to take place, with athletes from across the Pacific arriving on their soil and bringing raw power that transformed the sport. In 1975, a royal decree from King Taufa Ahole to Paul IV saw six young Tongans arrive in Tokyo to carve out a path in this ancient world, and one of those pioneers was Tevita Falevi. While their journey was cut short, Tevita brought sumo home and passed the torch on to his son. In 2000, Minami Noshima, Isamu Prescott Falevi, followed his father's footsteps to Japan and spent nearly 8 years inside the powerhouse Musashigawa stable during the golden age of Pacific wrestlers. From Tongatapu to the top tiers of Tokyo Sumo and now back home planting seeds for the next generation of sumo wrestling, Minami Noshima is my guest today. Malu lele, Minami. I've caught you while you're on a trip home to Tonga, and there's a lot of talent there that you're hoping to develop. Can you tell me what's happening right now in sumo around the Pacific?
2: The New Zealand team were doing really good. I think they won the Peel Gold Medal. But the team from Brisbane as well, they're pretty good too.
0: And there was a few Australian boys in there, which was really interesting to me. They seem to really love it.
2: Not really big. I was surprised. Like even last year, we had like lots of teams from judo background, martial arts, and things like that. It's really good, yeah, because that's one of my targets here coming back to the island. Tonga used to compete back in the day, like 2099, I think started from 95 up to like 2004, I think. But then since my dad, my parents and I moved to Hawaii, so no one else was able to run it.

0: Gonna think about it. I might have to come back, get stronger, and maybe get us a taller team so we can go and compete in the Oceania.
1: Amazing. I'm sure they would smash it. I think Tongans are
0: Yeah,
1: just they're just built different.
0: like we used to have a Tongan team. We had Fiji, so we got Tonga, Fiji, New Zealand, and Australia as well. But now both Fiji and Tonga are both out, so it's only Australia and New Zealand now. But the thing in the team and as well, there's we got Tongan boys there. We've got Samoan boys there, Fiji boys as well. So even though they're here, Australia and New Zealand, but we've got islanders there. The only thing I'm trying to see is trying to get a team from here from Tonga to reach that Tonga for the Oceania.
1: Yeah. Oh, that's a cool, that's an awesome project to have. Can you please take me right back to the beginning and tell us where you were born and where you grew up?
0: I was born in Tonga, 1983. And yeah, I grew up here in Tonga, but sort of moving around the island. We moved to Samoa, back to Tonga, and then New Zealand, Hawaii, and then Japan. So, yeah. And now I'm back to Tonga again.
1: Lots of moving around. That's such a experience for Pacific Islanders, especially in the diaspora. What did your family home and your neighborhood look like? What was life like? Did you grow up in the village?
0: Yeah, I grew up in a village. Back in the days, things like one thing I get to enjoy when coming back here now, they still do it. When somebody's running out of salt or running out of sugar, they just yell it to the neighbor, "Oh, you haven't been left over salt, though. You haven't been left over sugars." It's something that you can only hear that in the village. So, yeah, it's quite a very good was the experience just to come back here again.
1: Very family oriented, very communal, and you might not get that generosity in Sydney. But
0: Or anywhere else, I reckon.
1: Manami, what's were you involved in when you were a child in Tonga?
0: Yeah, I was more like an athletic person. I wasn't really good inside the classroom. I pretty much like in the classroom, I was most of the time sleep inside the classroom. My teacher then could complain about it to my parents, but yeah, I was more like a field outfield person. So I used to from young age I did judo, I did rugby. Also, did one of my major field events was shot put. Won the field gold medal for the high school intercom competition here in Tonga, and then with that as well, I was doing sumo. So in my remembering back in the days, my schedule was I finished school at 3. I do my shot put training from 3 to 4, and then I do my rugby training like 1 to 5, and then I get home and I repeat out of sumo training for 5 to 6, and then I go do my judo training from 6 to 7, and then I get home and I go around 8 or 9 9 p.m. every chance. Yeah, it's
1: Wow.
0: quite giving. And yeah, that's one of the reasons why I go sleeping at school was just being tired.
1: You had a very full schedule. So I believe your father competed in professional sumo. So this was before you were born. What did you understand about that part of your father's life when you were growing up and him traveling and competing?
0: When he grew up, he never really talked about it. We did have photos of him and, the Sable Masters and things like that back in the days. But he never really talked about it. The only thing he told us is, he keep telling us it's a tough sport. So yeah, that's one of the things that's quite a sort of like make me interested in it, because I wanna have, I love to, I like to have a challenge. So yeah, when my dad telling us it's a tough sport, I'm like, yeah, I should give it a try and see if my dad was actually telling the truth.
1: And what was your understanding of Japan like before you began to, your professional career? What did you think Japan was going to be like?
0: Before I did professional, I went out there in the junior world championship a couple of times. Yeah, and I love it. It was, beautiful country, beautiful culture. Especially with big culture as well as a bit similar to our Polynesian culture, meaning from respect and honor and things like that. So yeah, it's not really good for me. And when I went in and joined the professional, it was a bit more, you know, I get to know a bit deeper about the culture. But I think it's one really good thing that I get to learn is to learn various Japanese cultures. That was amazing.
1: I really feel like Japanese people are very close to Pacific Islanders in just their humility and how generous they are. So your father was competing, I guess, in the 70s or maybe around that time, but he passed on that name, Minami no Shima. Can you tell me what that name means?
0: So my dad was, they went in, they joined professional someone around 76. There was four family that first went in, and then two when I came there after, so sort of there were six of them back in the days. But then the stable family, the stable master passed away, so the contract they had before the team, which was the team that made them good. Because the stable master passed away and the contract was not working out for them, so they had to come back. But they, my dad's speech owner was Minami no Shima. Minami no Shima is someone that's a Fushi Tuanam. So Minami no Shima is like the Sanford Island, and Isama is like it's more like the brain or like the patriot. Someone says like the brain from the South Island or the patriot from the South Island. So, yeah, kind of like it's really good.
1: You touched on something which is really interesting to the history of sumo, is that the King of Tonga sent athletes to Japan in an exchange, and so they wanted this experience. I'm not sure if I'm understanding that correctly, but can you tell me more about that story?
0: Yeah, so the king, King Tupou IV was a very athletic person, and he really supports, he's a huge fan of sports. And when he heard about sumo and the saber master came and had a chat with him and see if he can, you know, bring some, you know, some Tonga boys to compete in the sumo world. So that's when the king decided, you know, he'll try and look for some boys to go and compete. And he did a few sumo training at Adelaide. It's one of our boys' school here in Tonga, before Adelaide Tong College. And my dad was still a student back in Tong College at the time. So it was my dad and another guy that was still from high school. And also there was another guy, and he was a police officer and one from the army. So that's the first four that we met in Pompey.
1: Wow. And how many of their children, like you have, followed in their footsteps?
0: In all of them, I was the only one that went back and did professional again. Yeah. So yeah, I'm happy that I get to follow their footsteps and get to experience what they used to, you know, to experience back in the days.
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1: If you're just joining us now, my guest today is former professional sumo wrestler Minami no Shima Isamu Prescott Falevai. We're talking about the 8 years that he spent inside Tokyo's elite stables and his mission to build the next generation of Pacific sumo talent. So in 2000, you won a bronze medal for Tonga at the Junior Sumo World Championship, and soon after that you left home and joined the Musashigawa stable. Can you take me a little bit into that time in your life? What was it like competing within that stable?
0: When I went in, it's totally different from amateur. I started competing in 99

0: Yeah, that's really interesting, man. Hey, because when I went into Japan to Shashikawa Bay, I didn't really know how to speak Japanese at all. None of them able to speak English either. So it was quite hard for the first year. I had to try to find a way on my own just to understand the words and the language. I know Shashimaru Yokozuna was there at that time, but because of the respect and the honor that they have, through the ranks in sumo, I wasn't allowed to really, talk with him and communicate with him either in English. I had to try to speak to him in Japanese. I learned a lot. I think the only thing that make it easy was just the culture, the respect and things like that is quite similar to our Polynesian culture already. So that becomes a bit all right with me. But then I get to learn more deep about the Japanese real culture, the respect and honor and humility. It's more what would I say? It's really strong, like more deeper than anything else I ever seen. The way I look at it, the discipline is pretty much like as if you're in the army, You see the soldiers being told something different, it's a must. It's not like you have to try to pick and choose. No, this is not like that. So yeah, it was really interesting that I get to learn the Japanese clouds when was there.
1: Yeah, I think it's really remarkable what so many of you did, and following in your father's footsteps there, to cross that cultural divide so long ago and really blaze the trail. And these days, people travel to Japan and they just speak into Google Translate and they don't try to do anything with the language. So I imagine it would have been a completely different time for you all having to navigate the culture and the language. So for anyone who has never seen what goes on inside a sumo stable? Can you tell me what an ordinary day looked like for you in those early years? Like what time you woke up, when you trained, what you ate, what you had to do during the day?
0: Yeah, pretty much training. We wake up 4 in the morning. Training started at 5, but we have to wake up 4 a.m. in the morning every morning, every day. We had to take out the rubbish. So at 4 o'clock, we had to wake up, take out the rubbish, get things ready, and then 5. That's when training started, and then we started training from 5 to 7, and then and it goes like that from the bottom to the top. Like the top rank will come later on. They started training. But the train goes until like 11 or 12. So it's pretty much all people from 5 to 12 every day, And we can't leave. We have to stay there until the top finish their training as well. So yeah, we're sort of stuck in the training. It's not something that whenever you finish, you can go. So we have to be there until everyone finished. And then after training, we have lunch. So lunch will be from 12 to like 2 o'clock, and then after lunch, it's sleeping time, nap. It's like sleep for them. It's like a must for everyone as well, because that's how they try to push everyone to get big. After eating, everyone has to go to sleep, and then we wake up at around 5 p.m. and do house cleaning, chores, and then from there, and then we'll have dinner at 6. So from 6 to 7 or 8, that's dinner. Then we can do our own thing after that. Just the same routine every day, Monday to Sunday, nothing changed.
1: I like to eat and then have a nap afterwards. Maybe I would be good for sumo. Maybe the sumo life would suit me because I like to nap after I have a big feed.
0: It's still easy. Even now, even though I put a few years ago, but now my body is still used to it. Like every time I finish eating, I feel like I'm going to sleep anyway.
1: Yeah, I can imagine it's part of your routine. And so what type of toll does it take on the body? We look at sumo and we probably don't know much about what happens in that moment, but it's very intense and sometimes it's very short. So what were some of the biggest injuries you encountered?

0: The biggest issue I did have a knee surgery because I had a wrestle with this guy and he was 180 kilos, and I did a thing on my left foot by itself, so the whole weight was on my left hip that it felt the cartilage inside my and on my knee, and when I tried to step back in, my knee was locked, like I couldn't straighten up my leg. So we went and did the MRI after that. That's when they found out that the cartilage was broken, so that's why it was locked. But I think that's what happened when they do like sumo, with also with heavy weight lifting and things like that. They sort of impact, you know, on the joints, and especially the knees and the ankles. I twisted my ankle a couple of times. I think I'm sort of struggling with it right now at the moment, because I had to take some painkillers when it sometimes it hurts. The doctor said it's not something that they can fix, so I just have to take the painkiller for it until it goes away. Those are the injuries that I can see. It's mainly with the knees, you know, the joints, especially with arthritis and things like that. That's also one of the reasons why I had to decide to leave sumo, whereas after when I had my knee surgery, my doctor was telling me I had to choose if I still wanted to walk, I had to quit sumo. But if I do sumo, you know, probably I'll be on top, but maybe around the 50s or the 60s, probably on a wheelchair, so walking with crutches. And that was one of the things that, you know, stick in my head after when I had knee surgery, that really pushed me to decide to, you know, to call it a quit.
1: That must have been a real difficult decision for you to make. But after giving so much to sumo, you have rebuilt the sumo identity in Australia, and you've returned to the sport as a coach as well, and really growing it right around the Pacific. So can you share a little bit about what you've been doing over the last few years?
0: Yeah, when I quit sumo, I wasn't really, I didn't finish it in a, you know, like a good, you know, good way of really thinking I couldn't do it again. Because, you know, I thought like that was it. I had enough, and the experience that I had and how tough the sumo world was, I thought that was it when I quit. But then when I went to Sydney, to Australia, I was shocked when I get to see, you know, like so many people are really interested to me, and having the request from, you know, the boys and them to ask me to help them, coach them, and help them out to, you know, teach them how to play sumo, just in, like, you know, the moves, and then it sort of, you know, give me like good memories. You know, I know I had hard times in while I was there doing sumo, but you know, when they were asking me about. And then so I was, it started off with me, you know, giving me idea about sumo, but about, you know, the Japanese culture as well. So that's one of the reasons. But then I was, you know, happy to do it again, just because so many people was interesting. You know? So I go like, yeah, I'll give it a go again.
1: That was former professional sumo wrestler Minami Noshima, Samuel Prescott Falevi, sharing his journey from Tonga to Japan and back, and the work that he's doing today in the community to pave a way for the next generation of wrestlers from the Pacific. This has been Pacific Pulse with me, Melissa Macon. If you missed any part of my conversation today, you can find it anytime on the ABC Pacific website or where you find your podcasts. This is Tangata Huru Huru by Rex Atirai. Coming up, it's not every day that we see a Grammy Award-nominated musician flying into PNG's Eastern Highlands to collaborate with some local up-and-coming Papua New Guineans. But lo and behold, it's literally just one of the amazing things that we've seen happening in the last couple of weeks, thanks to a brand new music school in Goroka. I'll bring you a special interview by Nisha Daly's Michael Chow and Jacob McQuire next. This is Rex Atirai.

0: Rex Atirai with the one from 2025 there. He is a New Zealand-born reggae artist. That was Tangata Huru Huru.
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0: Well, after more than two decades of international industry experience, Papua New Guinea's powerhouse vocalist Nairi has returned home to launch her very own music program, which has recently given local artists an opportunity to spend a couple of days living with Nairi, all expenses paid, to collaborate and connect with special overseas guests. The program is pretty much the first of its kind in the country, and that's why Nisha Daily caught up with Nairi to unpack how it all went down.
2: And joining us once again is the incomparable, inimitable Miss Nairi Joseph. Nairi, kula manila yususat na bilamas na bumikian. How are we doing?
3: Morning. I'm good. It's a beautiful sunny day here in Goroka, Eastern Highlands Province. I'm doing well. My tummy's full with a bacon and egg roll. And yeah, just doing a lot of reflecting. Lots of reflecting.
2: Nairi, this is actually the first time we brought you back into the show since your family's big move. You unplugged from Australia's largest city, you end up buying a one-way ticket home. Now you like go stop Peninsula Place, you know, in your mum's village in the Eastern Highlands of PNG.
3: Yeah.
2: Obviously huge life change to now be waking up every day surrounded by those ancestral mountains, more so than what it does for your mind. How's it been for your heart being back home?
3: The longer I'm here, the more I want to stay and not leave. There's this magnetic pull that happens when you plug yourself back into where you come from. And every time you leave, I always feel like I'm not allowed to. Almost like the land calls you back and it's like, where are you going? You're supposed to be here. So now I get to kind of just stay in the village and, you know, take my son to school and, I don't know, take my time because everything takes 10 times as long in the village. Yeah, it's been good. It's been really good. I think I'm just on the come down now. Everything I've been working on. So that's, yeah, it's huge.
2: Yeah. The Highlands region of PNG, folks, is quite famous for its fertile soil, all the garden kaikai in the country, man. And for yourself, you've plotted out a very special kind of garden over there, Nairi, where you've begun planting seeds for the future of musicians there in PNG. Through this program, you founded this thing called Music Block. It's essentially your very own music school. In Goroka, you know, you've invited emerging artists from all over PNG to come spend a couple of days with you, your family, all expenses paid. And then you connect them with these international mentors who you've also flown over to work alongside these local musicians. We've already seen some of the fruits that have been born from this program already. We'll definitely talk about it in a moment. But for any musicians in PNG, like hearing about this for the first time, just can you explain what Music Block is all about?
3: So Music Block, you know, the end goal is to create a full performing arts facility. You know, that'll take probably about 5 to 10 years in the making because it's a huge undertaking. But for now, it's a music platform where we'll present multiple programs. And we launched with our pilot program, which was a songwriting and production lab. It's quite special because it's an all expenses paid situation where we pair artists from around PNG. Doesn't matter if you're established or mid-career or emerging. You just have to have a love for songwriting and production and have to have something that we as mentors go, oh my gosh,

0: They've got something that we can kind of blow apart and explore with them. So we fly over mentors from overseas. One of our mentors is Setwan, Josh Maloney. His dad's Solomon Islander, and he brought so much to the program because of his Melanesian background as well. And so we pair these artists up with these mentors and lock them away in the studio for days and get them to create and have fun and build community and learn about each other. And then we send them up further up in the mountains for the community engagement part of things, and they get to kind of experience part of Eastern Highlands culture. And a lot of the artists have never been, most of them actually, all of them have never been to Goroka before. So it was an experience for them outside of Kokopo, outside of Fort Moresby, because you forget with Papua New Guineans, everyone's kind of isolated from each other, unless there's a reason or you got money, logona visiting Molarapla up, which is what makes PNG so diverse. You know, we're very happy to stay in our own little corners. So yeah, it's a 10-day program where we just get to create, learn about culture. And I think the music community really just breeds really special things, especially in the context of PNG.
1: Honestly, Nari, love seeing what you're doing now, because you've had such a ridiculous music career yourself, inspiring so many other artists, like even small fish like myself back in the day. I got to run through some of it again for any youngins joining us now this morning, because, you know, for over two decades, you've toured internationally. You performed on some of the most prestigious stages ever, nominated for some big time awards. You've won several. You were the first and still only Papua New Guinean to have ever been voted into this annual countdown known as the Hottest 100. You know, it's celebrated as like the world's biggest musical democracy. And in your year, over 2 million Australians voted in that countdown. That's like 10% of Australia's population. And you're still releasing new music, playing shows to this day. What was it about this current chapter that made you go, okay, hang on, I'm going to take all this experience, take some of my legendary friends and contacts I've made along the way. I'm going to start giving back big time to the next generation of Papua New Guineans at home.
0: I feel like at this point in my career, I just wanted to make it about other people rather than myself. And to be honest, that was my dream when I first pursued music. I was always so aware of my privilege and opportunities that were opened up to me, coming from parents that were academics and had always had the opportunity to access scholarships. And, you know, when my parents moved us to Australia, I then had access to music education. And that was huge for me, because I was like any other Papua New Guinean. We all have very raw talent, and music is very much a part of who we are. And so just being able to build on that was huge. And it really just took my music teacher, shout out Mrs. Johnstone, going, okay, well, Nairi's only had exposure to reggae music, you know, traditional PNG pop music, Rick D's Top 40, that was all I had. And then she just came out with a bunch of CDs. It was Tori Amos, Tool, Lionel Richie, I think, Jewel, you know, just a wide range of things. And that small act alone, just having access to music that was beyond what I had known up until that point was huge. It was life-changing for me. And so with Music Block, just being able to bring these people together, these teams together, is enough to seed more seeds to continue building the community that we all kind of hunger for and need in order to create our art and in order to make this into a sustainable living.
1: Mm-hmm. Paying it forward. And hey, if you just rolled out of bed, good morning, my friend. Nija Daily's where you're at. Michael Chow, you with. And we're joined by the incredible Papua New Guinean powerhouse vocalist. That is Nairi. Now, let me tell you, that is definitely the voice you want to be waking up to every day with your sunshine tea and biscuits. And, you know, it's a voice that has earned Nairi no shortage of achievements throughout her music career. But it's this latest achievement on her list that we're spotlighting today. And it's the music mentorship program called Music Block. It's essentially a school for emerging local musicians that Nairi has founded over in Goroka in the Eastern Highlands. And Nairi, you've just concluded your first intake of artists. It's a lot of great footage of this online on social media. And you've invited musicians from all over PNG. Some came in with prior experience, others still quite new and developing. And you've paired them up with these mentors who you've flown into the country specifically for this program. And we'll talk about those mentors in just a second. But who were some of the musicians who got to partake in this round?
0: So we initially had 8 artists that we selected. One of those was Danielle, who I think a lot of people remember from Pacific Break or even in PNG itself. You know, she's quite a fixture within the music community there, but she had some family issues and unfortunately had to pull out. So we ended up with seven artists. It was Tina Kara, a beautiful Kairuku singer-songwriter and poet, might I add, from Moresby. There was MXV from Kainantu, Mr. Wu, who, you know, has gained a lot of popularity online, based out in Kokopo. Kazi Buddha, another Milne Bay artist based in Port Moresby as well. Incredible, incredible hip-hop artist. I mean, the amount of hip-hop artists that we received entries from is so crazy and so exciting to see what the next phase of PNG music is going to look like, or even, you know, Pacific music is going to look like, Melanesian music. There was also Roz, you know, she's been at it for probably over a decade, so she was quite old hand at things, but has this really beautiful take on acoustic pop, throwing back to the Cranberries or Tracy Chapman even. Brendan Lahui, reggae artist, also creates some beautiful local PNG music as well from out in Barakal Village. But yeah, we had these artists all at different stages of their career, but I think the exciting thing is that a lot of these artists are coming up in a time that they have access to TikTok and streaming services and ways of making beats that I had to learn whilst working with them as well. So they're all creating their own little microcosms of a career online. Yeah, honestly, it's so exciting hearing the stuff that created in those 10 days. So yeah, can't wait for PNG and the world to hear it.
1: Yeah, I think one of the ones that got us was, I think there was this little snippet. And it was this Brother Boy, Lamour, Tora, and Seth One.
0: My bro.
1: And yes, Seth One both yeah. paired up. And just like, just, it's beautiful stuff. And look, let's talk a bit about the special guests you brought into PNG to collaborate, you know, with the One Talks at home. Like, because look, you've got some incredible friends in the music biz, Nairi. I mean, one of them is a Grammy-nominated artist, and they're right there in the same room as Kazi Buddha, and I'm just like, damn, this is special. This is something. Tell us about the mentors who you brought out to Goroka.
0: Oh my gosh. You know what? I think as a pilot program, it went so ridiculously well on so many levels, but specifically with the combination of people. There were no egos, you know, to have the artists that I was able to nab for this program really initially blew my mind, because I think I moved through what I do in a very oblivious way as well. So when Napalm was just like, whatever you need for this project, I'ma do it. And everyone basically said yes without even going, so how much am I getting paid? It was very much like, whatever you need, we're going to do this for you, Nairi. And she literally sent me a message before she arrived in PNG saying, I'm going to open my heart, I'm going to open my energy, and I'm going to give it all that I have. And that's exactly what she did. That's exactly what Set One did. That's what Aunt Enoch did, Arik Bloom, Kazo, Oslo. Everyone came with such an open heart. And you know, when you're in the islands, or specifically PNG, you have to be open to the experiences and go with the flow. And if you fight against that, you're going to have a terrible time. So being able to see Napalm in Goroka with these artists who might not have known, I mean, they all did their research, all these little babies poured themselves into this whole experience. They researched every mentor. They stayed up till 2 a.m. on the first night, writing out lyrics, writing out poetry, studying. You know, they wanted to do well for their mentors, and their mentors wanted to do the same. And I was so jealous the whole time, going, oh my gosh, I wish I was in those rooms creating music with these people. But I think that's why it works so much, because I personally want to work with these people as well. And so why give the next generation, you know, team B when I have access to team A? You know, I want them to have the best. So, yeah.
1: You know, now that you've wrapped up this first round of Music Block, and I hope you've had some time to reflect on it all, because I've got to ask about, you know, part of the program is that there's a specific amount of time put aside to do cultural experience, you know? Tell us about, you know, what you not just the visitors from outside PNG, but even, like you said, PNG folks, we don't go to all our parts of PNG. It's a big country, but getting to experience your family's village and the local community, like, tell us a bit about that cultural experience.
0: Look, I think for Music Block, what we're striving to do is that keep culture at the center of everything that we are exploring, because, you know, right now with access to the internet,

0: everyone's exposed to the world in a way that, you know, we probably didn't have growing up. And so as they move into these new spaces, as we take them and expose them to even more things, we want them to remember that the thing that makes them unique as artists is that they're Papua New Guinean, you know, and that says a lot. We had a Zoom conference call the other day with Aireleke and Kait as well, where they both spoke to the group about the importance of maintaining culture and celebrating that, and that the things that we have access to on a daily basis, like right now I'm sitting here, I can hear a generator, I can hear people banging on, you know, la palang nambaut or like a chicken or whatever. Or you can hear like your bubu talking about, complaining about something near the fire. Those are the things that are natural to us, that sets us apart, that we take for granted as Papua New Guineans, that should be celebrated, you know. And the thing is, the rest of the world can see that. They're all looking to PNG to go, wow, what are they doing down there? Because they've run out of places to explore. And they're coming in here and they're wanting to, I guess, you know, digitally mine our culture for their views. And I think the thing that we're trying to push with everyone is that we have access to that every day. And we need to be able to see that and go, wow, this is me. This is what makes me unique. And so we took the team up to my mum's village, which is Warrabool district. And we had two brass huts built there where the community housed us and welcomed us into where, you know, basically all my ancestors are buried up there. We went for a hike up this massive mountain that nearly killed us. And if you know anything about mountains, oh my goodness, you know, if you're holding on to anything in your life that you need to let go of, a mountain will get rid of it for you. Oh my goodness. Every single person that went up on that mountain that day came down and had these intense conversations with themselves about where their lives were going and how they wanted to continue doing music and interacting with people. And, you know, and that's the type of stuff that we wanted to kind of gift people after they'd spent days and days in the studio in Goroka Town, to be able to go, okay, we've made all this incredible music, but let's push ourselves a little bit further physically, mentally, and just hit home the fact that culture is important. Being a community is important. Creating music is important, regardless of whether you have access to the world's best studio. All of these things matter. And I think we were able to do that with that part of the engagement. Like you mentioned, not all Papua New Guineans have the privilege of being able to travel. And so it was eye-opening. Like, Roz was in tears. Everyone was in tears, you know, when all the Sing Sing groups came out and Asaro Mudmen. And, you know, and I think we're all still not struggling, but it's going to take some time for everyone to unpack the 10 days because it was quite intense and quite life-changing.
1: Absolutely. Nairi, big love on what you've founded here. Looking forward to all the incredible things that come out, not just from this first round, but what's still to come in the future. Much love.
0: Thanks so much, Michael.
2: That was Papua New Guinean singer Nairi there speaking to Michael Chow. It's news time.

0: ABC News, I'm Eliza Getzy. A major search for two boats missing off the coast of Papua New Guinea has shifted from rescue to recovery, with a group of public servants and their young families still missing at sea. The two vessels carrying five families disappeared on Saturday while attempting to cross from Pigeon Island to Kokopo off East New Britain province. The boat's operators survived after swimming ashore, but their passengers are still missing. East New Britain Governor Michael Marram says the disaster is one of the worst in the province in recent years.
1: Today we couldn't go out because of the strong wind current. It's sad to see we lose these families. Most of them are all highly educated people too, so. And there was warnings out, and they just didn't bother to abide by those strong wind warnings.
0: Fiji police say a suspect's been detained and brought in for questioning over social media posts threatening to burn down the country's capital, Suva. A police statement says they're waiting for the outcome of digital forensic analysis on the suspect's mobile. In the meantime, the suspect's been released as investigations continue. Police are calling on the public to be responsible when using social media and not to share insightful posts. American Peace Corps volunteers are set to return to the Solomon Islands for the first time in 26 years after a new agreement was signed in Washington, D.C. A letter of intent was signed by Prime Minister Matthew Wale and U.S. Deputy Secretary of State Christopher Landau, paving the way for the Peace Corps return. Mr. Wale has welcomed the move, saying many Solomon Islanders have positive memories of the volunteers' earlier work in the country. Under the agreement, Peace Corps volunteers will support community development, capacity building and cultural exchange programs. Meanwhile, the foreign ministers of New Zealand and the Philippines have announced a comprehensive partnership on the sidelines of an ASEAN meeting in Manila. The partnership will deepen collaboration across several areas, including political engagement, defence, maritime cooperation, trade and people-to-people links. New Zealand Foreign Minister Winston Peters says both countries are close friends and trusted partners on the world stage, and today they are turning this friendship into concrete action. The ASEAN meeting in Manila is also expected to cover the renewed hostilities between the US and Iran and threats to shipping in the Strait of Hormuz. To the Middle East, and Saudi Arabia is condemning accusations by Yemen's Iran-aligned Houthis that the kingdom is besieging the Yemeni people. Thanmaya Navada reports.
2: The Houthis have announced a maritime blockade on Saudi Arabia in response to what they call an unjust and oppressive siege imposed on Yemen. The Saudi Foreign Ministry has hit back at the claim, saying it'll take all necessary measures to protect its ships. The head of Yemen's Saudi-backed presidential council has also announced it'll work on resuming oil exports immediately to return Yemen's wealth to Yemenis. The blockade threatens to further squeeze global energy supplies, with the conflict between the US and Iran rendering the crucial Strait of Hormuz out of action.
0: And Tongan police say they want to put a stop to the alleged trafficking of Tongan women in China. One woman who recently returned to Tonga after entering an arranged marriage in China has told the ABC her passport was confiscated, she was confined by her in-laws and told she couldn't get a divorce until she paid the equivalent of $21,000. Ofa Likiliki from Tonga's Women and Children Crisis Centre says they've supported a number of women who have returned from China for arranged marriages.
3: Based on what the young women who have courageously sought our services have disclosed to us, we have identified indicators that are consistent with internationally recognised indicators of human trafficking. Our immediate focus has been making sure that the young women are safe and protected.
0: And to the NRL, the St George Illawarra Dragons say after a rotten season, a full-time coach will help the side push for finals footy. Dean Young has been serving as interim, but he'll now steer the last place side for the rest of this season and two more years at least. CEO Tim Watsford says it was important not to rush the appointment after the resignation of former coach Shane Flanagan.
4: We're in a position on the ladder that we don't want to be and never want to be in again. So we wanted to make sure that we explored every avenue and went through a process that was rigorous.
0: And former Newcastle Knights and Catalans Dragons player Scott Duro has died after a battle with brain cancer. In a statement, the Catalans Dragons says the 39-year-old had been battling cancer for several years. Duro started his NRL career at the Knights in 2007 before moving to the Super League with the Catalan Dragons in 2011. You're up to date with the latest from ABC News.
5: This is Pacific Beat on ABC Radio Australia, and coming up, another boating tragedy off the coast of East New Britain in Papua New Guinea, and a breakthrough in the ongoing fight against malaria. Hello, I'm Richard Ewart. We'll have more on those stories shortly. But first, in recent weeks, social media in Tonga has been awash with claims about young Tongan women being recruited to travel to China to marry local men. Our reporter in Nuku'alofa, Marian Kupu, has been speaking to some of the people involved, including young women who say they've been trapped into abusive marriages and claim that money has changed hands and passports have been withheld. The accused deny any wrongdoing, but Tonga police say their investigation is continuing.
6: 23-year-old Lisa grew up in a small rural village in Tonga. Her family are farmers and she lived a simple life, but she always dreamed of something bigger. So when a Tongan woman living in China contacted her through her family with an offer of a better life, she was intrigued.
7: She told me there was an opportunity in China if I was willing to get married. She said I could help my family back in Tonga. She told me my husband would pay for everything and I'd be able to send money home every month.
6: Lisa, which is not her real name, signed up. She arrived in China in October, but things soon turned sour.
7: The situation in China turned out to be completely different from what I had been told in Tonga.
6: She says she was introduced to multiple men and eventually was assigned to a husband. Lisa was married shortly afterwards. At first, she says, despite difficulties communicating, life with the family seemed normal, but that didn't last.
7: The first problem was my passport. They took my passport. The family then began pressuring me to work. I refused because I didn't have a work visa.
6: Months later, Lisa asked her husband for a divorce. She says that's when everything changed.
7: The family began neglecting me. There were times when I became so hungry that I drank water from the bathroom just to stay alive. I even had to ask another Tongan woman if she could lend me a few coins so I could buy a packet of instant noodles. One packet of noodles had to last me an entire day. There were moments when I felt completely hopeless.
6: She says when she asked her then mother-in-law to return her passport, she demanded her family be repaid about 100,000 Chinese yuan, or about 21,000 Australian dollars, claiming that was the money they spent bringing her to China before they would agree to the divorce. The ABC has seen WeChat conversations that discussed payments linked to the marriage. Lisa says it was only then that she realized money had been involved.
7: I was deeply hurt because I felt as though I had been treated like something that had been bought and sold.
6: Tapenisa Mahe, a Tongan woman living in China who helped Lisa escape the marriage, described it another way.
8: To me, it felt almost like an auction. Different families came to look at her and decide whether they wanted her. Her in-laws locked her inside the house, took away her phone, and disconnected the Wi-Fi. She eventually escaped after neighbors helped open the door.
6: Tapenisa is connected to the people that organized Lisa's trip to China. But after learning of her situation and the true circumstances behind it, she says she was among a group of Tongan women who tried to help and get Lisa back to Tonga. Ma'ata Aso, a Tongan woman living in China, is one of the people that helped organize Lisa's trip. She rejected claims that women were mistreated after arriving in China. She says there are many Tongan women happily married there. She also rejects claims as she was paid.
9: I've never told anyone that I received money. They themselves told me they wanted to come. The claims that people are making about money are false.
6: The ABC has confirmed another woman living in China, known as Auntie Xu Lang Fang, was also involved in Lisa's trip. According to Ma'ata, Auntie Xu Lang Fang finances the trips.
9: The agreement was that Auntie would cover the cost first and the family would repay her later. I don't know whether they repaid her or not. All I know is that all the expenses were paid by Auntie.
6: The ABC has contacted Auntie Shulang Fang for comment. Last week, Lisa returned home to her family in Tonga after spending 9 months in China. She's one of a handful of young Tongan women caught up in what advocates say is an arranged marriage scheme playing out in China.
3: Based on what the young women who have courageously sought our services have disclosed to us, we have identified indicators that are consistent with internationally recognised indicators of human trafficking.
6: Ofa Likiliki is from Tonga's Women and Children Crisis Centre. She says they have supported a number of other young women who have returned to Tonga after travelling to China for arranged marriages.
3: Our immediate focus has been making sure that the young women are safe and protected.
6: Acting Police Commissioner Tevita Vailea says they are investigating the claims of human trafficking, and he says officers discovered other young women were preparing to leave Tonga for China.
10: Our initial action was based on that, to make sure that we put a stop to this

0: for the safety of these people.
1: In a public statement, the Chinese embassy in Tonga has described the situation as a transnational marriage dispute and claims there is no evidence to verify human trafficking. For Lisa, it's an experience she says she never wants to relive.
2: I simply hope that no one else experiences what I went through. I believed I was striving for a better future. Instead, I found myself in a situation I never expected.
3: Lisa, sharing her story about an arranged marriage in China that failed, and Pacific Beats reporter in Tonga is Marion Kupu. A major search operation off the coast of East New Britain in Papua New Guinea has shifted from rescue to recovery, with a group of public servants and their young families still missing at sea. Two boats carrying five families disappeared on Saturday while attempting to cross from Pigeon Island to Kokopo. The boat's operators survived after swimming ashore, but their passengers are still missing. Natasha Emick has been speaking to East New Britain's Governor Michael Marram, who says the disaster is one of the worst in the province in recent years.
4: We requested for the chopper from Lake Mangalos that blew in this morning, and there's some evidence of one of the missing boats we found. There's 26 of people on board that went missing. The two captains managed to swim across to Koshal village and got picked up by police there. So they've been locked up and interviewed by police and waiting for the investigation. So, yeah.
5: So the two people who were rescued, they're the ones who are operating the boats?
4: Correct. Today we couldn't go out because of the strong wind currently ongoing now. So, well, it's sad to see we lose these families. But, you know, most of them are all highly educated people too. So, and there was warnings out, and yeah, they just didn't bother to abide by those strong wind warnings that was released by disaster. So,
5: you kind of mentioned it, but what do we know about the families that were on this boat? I know five of them were employees of the East New Britain Health Authority, and was it their families that were with them? They were out to celebrate that day, and they just correct. Didn't come home?
4: Yeah, correct. The release that PA, Provincial Administrator, has issued, it's got the full names of every one of them. We've confirmed that the majority of them are from the Gazelle district.
5: And the tragic thing about this incident is also how many children were on those boats, right? Some of them very small.
4: I think the youngest is 2 or 3 years old. The same thing for us is just young kids, innocent ones that we've lost them now. So we've PBC, Amanda has indicated that she's got a ban on boats going to that particular holiday spot or picnic area for now. So, yeah, until it's cleared. You know, the owner of that Pang Pang resort also was involved.
5: Oh, so he's missing.
4: Yeah, he was on board coming back. So said, I was on the water yesterday, and I went around. I got my boat too, and it was just really tough getting up. He couldn't find anything. A piece of life jacket or cloth or anything. And that was why we were wondering, how did the two skippers survive? And, you know, they swam across to the other side, but this is a long way.
5: Now that they found that boat, will they, I guess, focus the search around the boat?
4: That's what, through the aerial search with their chopper, that's what they found. So tomorrow, I think they're launching a few more boats to go out and go around that area. We've sent signals out to all the fishing vessels, aircrafts coming in, and also disaster officers in Kimbe, New Island, looking out this one.
5: And the PBC said, unfortunately, because it's been 2 days now, that it's mostly going to be a recovery rather than a rescue now, right?
4: We'll see what happens tomorrow in the coming 2 days. But yeah, PBC... I was going to call off the search now, but it's past 48 hours. I told the family, you know, at the beachfront there, the families all come in. They see it from morning to afternoon. So today we just managed to have that conference there so that we can allow them to go back home and then wait for further advice. But it's good recovery now. It's just tough.
5: Do you feel that this is probably one of the biggest boating tragedies that the province has seen?
4: It is probably one of the, with the highest number. There was one incident back in early 2000, I think. You know, 8 or 9 of them

0: And the sad thing is, a lot of these families, they are related to the ones that were part of the incident those years ago.
1: Michael Marram, Governor of East New Britain Province in Papua New Guinea. He was speaking to Natasha Emick. You're listening to the PM edition of Pacific Beat on ABC Radio Australia. I'm Richard Hewitt. Now, if those Pacific leaders pressing for their countries to achieve 100% renewable energy levels are successful in their mission, they could well be looking to China in future when it comes to transport. The oil crisis caused by the war in Iran has led to a global surge in demand for electric vehicles. And as Alison Horn reports, Chinese manufacturers are dominating the industry now, with export numbers reaching record levels.
2: Inside this Chinese car-making factory, there's barely a human in sight. Robots wheel the car frames along the ground between different stations, where more robots piece the rest of the electric vehicle together. The factory is owned by one of China's most well-known electric vehicle brands, NIO. Yang Yi from NIO says manufacturing in China is now so advanced the company is able to produce one car every single minute.
3: In China now it's pretty much standard. Almost all the critical parts is assembled by the robots. So in this factory already it's like over 1,200 robots.
2: China is now the undisputed global leader of the electric vehicle industry. Almost 75% of the world's EVs are made here. But it's not just manufacturing. China is also now recognised as a top innovator and designer. At the Beijing Auto Show, the biggest car show on the planet, China's cheap standard EVs are on display, featuring luxury items like fridges, TVs and massage seats, all for about $30,000 to $50,000 Australian dollars. But China's companies are also showcasing their newest tech, with flying vehicles, voice-controlled cars and EVs that can be charged in just 5 minutes. Global auto analyst Bill Russo says China has reimagined what a car can be.
4: They're introducing a whole new product configuration to the world, which is the smart device on wheels. Turning the car into a moving living space with digital connectivity features, that's the transformative innovation coming from China.
2: But China's EV success wasn't by accident. As far back as 2001, China's government identified EVs were the future, bankrolling hundreds of billions of dollars into building infrastructure, funding new car brands and developing new technology. Car brands across the world now increasingly look to China to keep competitive, like European brand Renault, who don't even sell cars in China, but set up a top-level research lab in Shanghai to get the China advantage. Xiao Xing from Renault says the Chinese know-how is helping them develop cars three times quicker than ever before.
5: China is the most competitive market in the world, so you cannot run away. You cannot hide. You need to embrace it. Cars like, if you don't embrace it, but your competitor embrace it, you will lose. We don't want to lose, we need to win.
2: A winning Chinese industry that's now flooding markets across the rest of the world.
1: Alison Horn reporting on China's booming electric vehicle industry. A new treatment being developed by pharmaceutical researchers in Australia could be the next weapon in the fight against malaria. Across the world, some 280 million cases of the mosquito-borne disease are recorded every year. The worst-hit areas in the Pacific are in Papua New Guinea. But Associate Professor Bridget Barber, who heads up the Clinical Malaria Group at the QIMR Berghofer Medical Research Institute in Queensland, says there is always a risk of further spread. But she says clinical trials with the new drug have offered fresh hope.
6: The main reason that we need new antimalarial drugs at the moment is that the parasite that causes malaria is becoming resistant to the drugs that we commonly use. The resistance to these drugs has been detected in Papua New Guinea, and while it hasn't fortunately spread throughout Papua New Guinea yet, there is of course a chance that the resistance will spread through the Pacific as well, which is why it's always important to be prepared to have new antimalarial drugs available for when we need them. We found that this drug cleared the parasites really quickly, even with a dose as small as was 20 milligrams. Within 3 to 4 hours, the level of parasites in the participant's bloodstream had reduced by half. So this is what we would call a fast-acting antimalarial, killing the parasites as fast as the first-line antimalarial treatments that we use today.
7: So parasites have developed this resistance to current medicines. Could that potentially happen with this new treatment?
6: The new drugs that are being developed today, very important factor for drug developers to consider to make sure that the drugs have what we call a strong barrier to resistance, so the chance of them developing resistance is very low. That's generally able to be tested in laboratory studies before it gets to the point of testing the drugs in humans. But even in the study we did in healthy volunteers who were infected with malaria, we were able to take blood samples from the participants after they'd been treated with the drug to measure whether the parasites that had been exposed to the drug had developed any signs of resistance. And we didn't find that they had developed any signs of resistance. So we're hopeful that this drug would have what we would call a strong barrier to resistance. But of course, it's always something that needs to be monitored with any new antimalarial drug which is rolled out.
7: Is this treatment about improving survival or is it aiming to eliminate malaria?
6: Well, I guess both. When the parasite becomes resistant to current antimalarial drugs, and I should say when I say resistant, I should perhaps say partially resistant. The current drugs, they do actually still work, but they just clear the parasites from the bloodstream slower than they would otherwise before resistance was there. So what this means is that if someone is treated with malaria and after they complete their treatment course, then they might still have some leftover parasites in the bloodstream just at low levels. So this means that when a mosquito comes along and bites a person who has completed their antimalarial treatment, the mosquito is then still able to pick up some parasites and pass it on to other people. So this means that in the setting of partial resistance, it's much harder to control malaria in the communities and ultimately much harder to eliminate malaria.
1: Associate Professor Bridget Barber, head of the Clinical Malaria Group at the QIMR Berghofer Medical Research Institute. And finally, as climate change continues to threaten the Pacific Islands, a school in Samoa is taking an important environmental message to the world. The school has launched a dual-language digital story with the aim of protecting one of the nation's largest mangrove reserves, an area which, as Adele Fruin reports, rose to international prominence during a visit from King Charles III 2 years ago.
8: In Mangroves Guardians of the Brink, Mrs. Crabb gives Mr. Mullet a lesson on the importance of the Mota'a mangrove ecosystem.
9: Mr. Mullet looked around and gasped.
10: Wow, what an amazing ecosystem.
9: Miss Crabb smiled. Oh yes, a lot of marine animals breed and raise their babies here.
8: Not just for plants and animals, but humans too.
9: Dried branches are used for firewood and dried leaves for natural fertilizer and artwork. Mangroves can even help treat various ailments such as diarrhea, fever, and wounds.
8: And as a guardian against the impacts of climate change,
9: they also store carbon dioxide to alleviate impacts of climate change.
8: The free online storybook is an educational journey showing how mangroves nurture wildlife, support local livelihoods and protect coastal communities. Narrated in both Samoan and English, it was written by the principal of Mota'a Primary School, Utumapu Wailili Fialua Tito.
11: I was looking at the main function of the mangroves in any ecosystem, not only to help breaking down strong waves and bad weathers and bad season, but also protecting the soil from being eroded in any environment. So that's why we named the book as the Guardians of the Brink. It's more than 30 years since I've been a teacher and educator. So working on this project, I'm just overjoyed because this is the first publishment of the as an author. So to me, I am overjoyed, overwhelmed.
8: The book also mentions the visit by King Charles III to the wetlands.
12: Hey everyone! King Charles even visited our conservation efforts while attending the Tokom we hosted in 2025. It highlighted to the world Samoa's commitment to protecting natural treasures.
11: I think that's one of the milestones of this event. Looking at that mangroves area, there's a pitch there, and that's exactly where King Charles walking from one side to the other side of that. So it's a milestone that will never be forgotten.
8: The digital storybook was produced by Pacific Kids Learning, and co-founder Teresa Tupula-Sorensen says it's given local communities a powerful platform to share their connection to place.
13: It means a lot to be able to showcase our God-given talents and our own Indigenous wisdom that we have here in our own villages, and to be able to transform that in the digital space is something that we need to do more of.
8: She says it's the result of a lot of hard work by the principal, teachers and students.
13: Teachers are heroes, and they are so overworked in their regular role as teachers anyway, but to add on an additional project like this has been a mammoth effort from everybody. It's not something that PKL can do on our own. We're grateful for the partnerships that were on display here today.
8: The digital storybook was made possible with help from the University of Newcastle, which is involved in the Mōtaʻa Living Lab project to conserve and regenerate the mangroves with locals. Here's the university's Associate Professor Angela Page.
14: Newcastle really played a facilitation role, and we won a grant through the DFAT funding, which looked at the reciprocity between Aboriginal students learning, and we chose primary schools, and also we were working extensively with Mōtaʻa School for several years, so we chose Mōtaʻa as the place that we could connect Newcastle and Samoa communities.
8: She says the animated book will be shared with schools across Samoa and Australia.
14: This digital story is going to be available to all Samoan students. But in Newcastle, we have a very strong community of Pacifica students, a very strong Samoan community within Newcastle. And we're hoping that we'll be able to approach schools with this resource and be able to share it.
10: And as the tide gently rose around their roots, the mangroves stood tall, quiet guardians of the brink. The end.
1: A sample of the digital storybook Mangroves, Guardians of the Brink, and our reporter in Samoa is Adele Fruin. And that's all from this edition of Pacific Beat, which is produced on the lands of the Bunurong and Wurundjeri peoples of the Kulin Nation. I'm Richard Hewitt.
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19: 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All story long current affairs, now let's talk long all this plus story. 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
20: Thank you, Hilda. Prime Minister Blong Australia, Tokol Sam Emitru, all ting blong en, long all walk blong immigration, or walk blong larim, all people blong all Narpla country, who satisave come inside long Australia, is senis inside long all walk blong en, long walk politic. Long year 2015, time Labour Party been holding one pla big pla meeting. Anthony Albanese, he been vote against him ting or policy blong salim all refugee, he go back long all place blong all. Leader before Blong Labour Party, Bill Shorten, he been supporting this bill or Ting Ting.

0: example, Sam, suppose you like look out in walk blong immigration, na look save long all migrants, na walk em only make him long help him Australia, all right. This is a kind walk na look save, he must stop good na behind him law. Online trouble man from Yemen, em only calling Molly at all same Houthi, where Iran is have a support him only talk, only using all ship from Navy, long block him all Navy ship, em only save go come long all Solwara, from Saudi Arabia. Now, this la person, he had him bell from online military from Saudi Arabia, long talk out strong all same, but only back him, this la kind person, now fight strong against him, Yemen. This la heavy, he make him he look all same, this la trouble by he come up him all big pla heavy, long bring him oil, he go he come, long plenty country, long world. Online, long Houthi talk, only like stop him all cargo ship, he go he come, long all Solwara, close to long Saudi Arabia, long back him passing, em Saudi Arabia he make him, long pass him all buses, now all place balus long northwest, long Yemen. United Kingdom now he got nupla prime minister, em yet long Andy Burnham, na emi start him des la walk long en, na rouse him sample big name government minister, em prime minister before, he been marking all. Prime Minister Andy Burnham, he come up all same number 7 man, long haul him desla walk inside, long 10 player. Mr. Burnham, he been kiss him desla nupla walk, behind long M, he been bung him King Charles, long London. Pacific Island Affairs Minister, Pat Conroy, he been talking Channel 9 television, all same, desla all talk, M only talk, nothing. Sample news now long sport na Spain, one player country long Europe, he winning penis FIFA World Cup final. Time and he been winning soccer pillai against him Argentina, one player country long South America. Spain he been kicking one player goal. Time Argentina he no been kicking one player goal. Radio Australia News.
1: Thank you, Caroline. Last week, Papua New Guinea Parliament ERM one plan report where he saw him all same future or behind blong country. He no look good plan long one em country he fail him all youth na beginning blong em. Siaman blong special parliamentary committee in the governor blong national capital district, Powers Pakop, he present him this plan report only call him child and youth well-being. Tupla long all key point is tapping said long this plan report and 48% long all lick beginning long PNG. Only make him survey one time. Only no serve a kiss him immunization. Now 48% long all he got malnutrition or only no serve a kai good black kai kai. This is report long Governor Pakop. He grab him more talk long parliament. Now he ask him. One more last one is stop where he fail him all youth na pikinini long country.
2: Only 45% of grade 3 children meet minimum reading standards. And 27.7% of youth are not in employment, education, or some training. These are not simply statistics. These numbers represent children, represent youths whose opportunities are being constrained before they even begin their life properly. They represent unrealized human potential, weakened national productivity, and growing inequality across provinces, communities, and in our entire nation. The committee concluded that Papua New Guinea does not primarily suffer from lack of policy or even lack of financing. Policy, yeah, you may pull up stuff. The central challenge facing our country today is weak implementation.
1: Mr. Pakopi talking Parliament all some youth in a pikinini long country. You know got data where minimal some government. You know save how much number blong all youth in a pikinini long PNG.
2: Child and youth data. No got data. How about you me working planning? It's fragmented. How will we track the progress of our children and youth?
1: Emi toki masikatol goodpla work bong na melong all key department na all agency. Long map sample goodpla senis long addressing display issue.
2: We don't leave it to one department, Department for Community Development. We give you youth, National Youth Development. Before you used to be National Youth Commission. You sense him name, he go, National Youth Development Authority. What's happening? You work in policy, nothing is happening.

0: money in common, and then to the Department of Health, and then to the Attorney General, CIS, and the police, juveniles, and, you know, we must have a permanent parliamentary committee that have oversight so that ensure that all the departments are working in unison, in coordination, and implementing clear state policy so that we are progressing and seeing improvement in this very critical part of our citizens' development.
1: Senior PNG leader and a member Blong Abao, Usatemi bin former health minister too, said Dr. Puka Temu, he won bel long talk talk Blong Governor Parkop.
2: And what a timely report this is, because the next 50 year citizens of this country are the children of today. Unfortunately, Deputy Acting Speaker, the report highlight some very, very serious issues that are affecting our children today that will have a great impact in the next 50 years if governments that come in after every election, the next lot of governments in the next election in 2027 and after that, if those governments and their departments fail to undertake activities that respond to the issues that the committee has highlighted today. The report says that one out of every two children in Papua New Guinea are undernourished. One in two.
1: Emita Kosene, she must come up now, long beyond 50 years. Country by no can stop long this block and mark no good.
2: That means that in the next 50 years, if we have not done, if we don't do anything like what we have not done in the last 50 years, then 50% of the citizens of this country will not have the intellect to address the issues that affect them day to day. And in the next 50 years, the times will be more difficult, more challenging.
1: Emi talk suppose all pikinini in no got good play help him. Now lo display time by education belong all, he can bagger up too.
2: Many of our children will not have the IQ to score the required entry requirements at the universities or going overseas and competing with their global citizens outside of the country because they are affected by this serious implication that the report has indicated.
1: ECP Governor Alan Bird, he took province Blongam, he looking one can heavy he stop.
3: For example, in ECP, I know that 55% of my children are not even getting a pass mark. Also failed because they are scoring below 49% in their exams. I know that about my province. So I am trying hard to improve the education system so that if there are children going to be failing in my province, at least it's not 55%. Me like him also, 80 or 90% long all pignin is speak. Only must kiss him good play education na kamigon, I no can fail on amel.
1: And with all data where education department he got, he can help him long come up in sample a good percentage.
3: Now every province already has a measurement of whether it's 55%, whether it's 60%, 70%. He got penis. Education department only missed up. They know how many children are failing in your provinces, just like they do in mine. All get the data is up. That data needs to be used. That data needs to be then disaggregated. Bruki me go down low. One in one more province where there's a lot of problem is start here. Stop long. If it's a stunting nutrition issue, emlo where? How do we improve it? Do we need to go down and teach our people to grow better food? Do they need to grow legumes like peanuts, beans, and so on?
1: I'm Governor Blong ECP Province Long Papua New Guinea, Alan Bird. He talk na penis in this blog report. Papua New Guinea, he pass him Taiwan Trade Office Blong M Long Port Moresby, long behind him one China policy Blong China. PNG Minister Blong Foreign Affairs Justin Chechenko he took out long one plan media statement last week. Also, National Executive Council he passed him all the office. Na work boom one time China long give him look survey long display policy Blong China. Also, Taiwan he come on it long China. Me ask him survey man Blong Politics Society study long penis in PhD study Blong M long Australian National University. Michael Kaboni long talk more long display.
4: Yes, so. History of Taiwan, China, MM go back again before it, where this law line will come, all mean

0: forming this like country or territory, Taiwan, depending on your sign up on which side. This like group were all been like running the entire China, and then Arab group or communist group. So time all been fight now all lose. This like Arab group all been come upside now all been settle of Taiwan. Now all call him all yet independent country of Taiwan. Now this like group we all been winning fight now. Running more come upside low Taiwan, this group now running mainland China. So this group low Taiwan first also talk was a more government low all get at China, Taiwan at China one time, na Hong Kong. But then can now realize him was more bad low take back in this la mainland China or just look savvy low this la island of Taiwan was independent now. I'm not thinking Bolemosen. But China, I'm looking, this low line way or running China or looking China or same. Big black country where I'm including Hong Kong, now including Taiwan. So lo big la or boom was international or lo international level kind of say United Nations. And United Nations, you know, got say about Taiwan. And China's a sit down lab. China sabe osem project mi meta em sa talking all get a man osem em mi pla sit down the year mi pla represent him all get mi pla represent him mainland China mi pla represent him Hong Kong mi pla represent him Taiwan. Now United Nations you know allowing Taiwan lo sit down lo UN General Assembly in kind of so onus a sit down lab but still also talk was more independent. Now, what China worked like making since the 1950s, Nakamata, even going back, I'm like kissing all get a country in the world, lo look save or same Taiwan, you know, independent, Taiwan and part of China. And making more same and work making time you refer lo China or sorry, Taiwan was an independent country by China cross. Time you refer to Taiwan as independent country by China cross. And beyond you make a story more lo this la but and Lily history emotion.
1: Now I'm China. I'm come up on plus superpower of the world now. Awesome. You talk awesome. Taiwan no got looks available UN. That's all. You Taiwan's a got all office or most line law is a representing Taiwan or Narpla country na Papua New Guinea one kind na.
0: Yes, so Taiwan before lo China also you talk before China become a powerful na you know lo military tasol but also lo economy them na em come a big like economy now em got plenty money before em no gal so he got plenty more country where been look save lo Taiwan or same Taiwan am independent or not talk or same Taiwan ruling China too, but all just looks I was in Taiwan and yet I'm independent now. All can make him business one time all can make him bilateral relationships, all can talk one time all or different all kind of same, something initiatives. But then time China come up rich, time I've got plenty money. And now start lo give him kind of small help him lo sample country. Sample country where got need lo loan or grant or development assistance kind of. So time I'm give him this la. I'm going to give money and to condition lo this la money. And you must talk of Taiwan and part of China. That Taiwan you know, independent. So you may look him kind of something come up 3, 4 years ago, 5 years ago time. Solomon Islands, na sample country inside the Pacific, we all start lo sending this la look save blow lo Taiwan as an independent country. Now all work look lo Taiwan or same and part lo China. Now PNG am start looking Taiwan or same part lo China since independence. So this law call one China policy where PNG looks save or same Taiwan and part.

0: China. But what PNG been got up until now, MOSMMs are conducting this relationship on them Taiwan. Now, M been got this trade office, kind of same Taiwan's are buying LNG, blue uni, where this ExxonMobil operating. So, you know, even though M looks at PNG looks at Taiwan and part of China, I'm still maintaining this office because of trade. But then, I still one time to solve them all closing.
1: I'm Savaman Blong Politics. He studied long Australian National University. Michael Kabuni, he talk talk. All Mary leader long Papua New Guinea, he now walk long talk talk long. No can step inside long 2027 national election. Long one am only pili mo some country is have a loose thing thing. Long all Mary long time long independence long PNG. He coming up now. All this from Mary talk. All story he walk long he go head name long all Mary long plenty. All province of some support so leader man he no looks have long all right by all in knowing up long putting vote long all long this election long next year. Dorothy Tekwi said the save support him all Mary long all walk politic long PNG. He story one time Caroline Tiriman long this pla.
2: Look, long all political parties must support him Mary candidates. Only like look him look la one pla ministry blow all Mary. Only like him all got this something must come up, no got by only singar long boycott long election, all Mary long, no can vote long 2027. All Mary by asking all beginning blow all you two long sun up one time, na me play no can vote long this election, long this kind of passing way walk look come up, where he got plenty kind of ministries. Me plan now he got also 40 or plus ministries long cabinet. Now me play no got one plan long representing all mama who said current beginning long lick save long all plenty current nothing inside the bush or some pig na animals inside the bush walk about long way long go long house sick some fly die long current beginning only walking market lo roadside long all Mary Stalo town or Stalo place only no got means long paying school fee long beginning or kissing only come long house sick suppose only sick all got a this kind of passing. He come up inside long country, down in Mulmeri.
3: Now long desla week ago, Pinis Prime Minister James Marape been rousing one pla minister blongen behind him or talk win blong corruption, long money, blong all SME, yeah. Desla one pla worry too, where you play got or?
2: Prime Minister, he been second one pla minister or removing him, long walk, long commerce. Because allegations belong him, abusing money belong all Mary SME or small and medium enterprise. Mama, money belong all, and all this minister is diverting me go long online belong him, Mary belong him, house care belong him, or outside. This law something under investigation. So something, Emmy saw him said, passing straight belong running this country where all Mary. Empowerment long old Mary na development long Mary ino start long agenda long government.
3: Na ba you talk when him suppose only talk all Mary stop in his and in it long this la ministry long social development na kind all same ba you talk when him.
2: Well, me talk finish or some religion, youth, and community development. He got little office inside where only call him women's development office. This la also he got say look out him. National Council of Women. National Council of Women am created by Act Long Parliament, revised long 2013. Now, you know got budget, long implementing this act. So how by this department you look out him on Council of Women Network? National Council of Long Papua New Guinea. This act you know kill him, act him good. That's all. Government. Long since 2013, he coming up now. He kill him because all you know allocating money. He go long election long all get a new play executives, but giving budget long program long all Mary, long side long literacy or side long making money or side long all general issues or some long violence against women or this kind of issue. Right now, we got big play increase long violence inside long this country of Papua New Guinea. We play some play no like stop more on this country. We play cry long this country because big play heavy walk long come up facing all mama and all pinini all youth here. Youth she stop long street because mama you know got wave long help him long walk him little starting business long. All.

0: Mama ino got save long guiding beginning. Mama is stop long poor health. Now me plek sing out long ministry long women. Suppose you got 44 plus or 40 plus ministries, you give him long divine, a pig, na stone, na fish, na wind, na grass, na one and kind. You know, now you give him one plus long, look out him 50% long population where he carry nuclear generation blood is the country. Whereby educate him all, whereby feed him all, whereby look out him all, whereby come out strong plus citizens belong proud Papua New Guinea. Where this plus something is start long hand belong all Mary now all Mama. Now where staff support long government to go long this plus. This plus talk me plus working long time over last 30 years. He got called by all Mary leader and a president belong council of belong Mary long. By he got separate ministry by look out him implementation long this pla act. Me pla too he got not pla all outstanding or related laws where all some equality and participation law and 95% he go finish. He approved, certified. Now where this la 5% emblong one pla women candidate by Maki Morgata 1-1 province here by work all some one time governor. Him no governor, that's all how by organic law on national and local level elections by Senate so that by accommodating this additional member here. This law got the Senate, you know, come up because you know what ministry goes spearheading this plan. Community development, I mean, interest long sport, I mean, interested long youth, I mean, interested long religion, I mean, no interest long Mary.
1: I'm leader Mary long PNG, Dorothy Tekwe, talk one time, Caroline Terriman. Close to 10 player now, one play theater or art center. And we call him Dreamcast Theater. He work long helping all young people in Solomon Islands. He come in up now. That's all. And he bring him some play, big play worry long ground where this play theater is stop long end. Dreamcast is how we help him all young people long all kind work long music. All work long making more picture or films. Work long making more arts. Not too long helping one play, another play. Neil Nuya, he been starting this theater long 2018. Na Caroline Terriman, he asked him long story more.
2: So it come to me for us, I'm not shocked. Nifala been thinking long time yet, but you know, it's the reality. Nifa decide for request for payment land so that we can continue our work in this space. It's the only art center in Solomon Islands that has a model that wants to be financially interdependent. So most of our work can regenerate it through our social enterprise arm. So we've got a business arm, social arm. So small income we've taken from public shows, paid art services, like photography for companies or film or drama we've delivered for companies or organizations. The percentage we go towards small business arm and operational space. So business arm and we're reinvesting back or the art programs like classes for children, acrobatics, theater classes, dance, music classes, and I think recently guitar lessons. And these are programs that hem run like here. We call it the legacy programs that we reinvest out. Income below hem.
3: Na theater blow you fala, I been take part too long Pacific Games where hemi been come up long honiara. Story about him that one.
2: Hosting the Pacific Games gave us some bit of savings too. You know, the opening and closing ceremony, Dreamcast, you know, led 5,000 people to run the opening and closing ceremony of the Pacific Games. And people, you know, were emotional. They were proud. It was one of the proudest moments. And I think you guys asked me what the biggest success was during the Pacific Games. And I said, this is an example of how youth can truly be part of the solution for the country. So the savings went from Mekem and contribute to what Mifala operate every single day of Dreamcast. Yeah? So now, with the land payments to secure the space, we've now exhausted almost all our savings. And if I only got a program money, no more, I have left for running, I think, two fellow programs, no more, I have run so far.
3: This work where you fella is doing, yeah? Like, am I helping too much or young fella, or when him look blue you?
2: Let me say, I think the work here speaks for itself. I'm not going to say whether I'm helping young people or not, but a lot of the young people that comes through here, the changing, you know, when they walked in the gate, some follow them, or most locals, they're not familiar or not really sure.

0: or what the place lot are inside your country, yeah? Because there's a lot of disenfranchised young people in Solomon. 70% of the total population is young people. But, you know, opportunities and very lucky for what, you know, I think we say there's 4,000 jobs no more offered in this country. Probably now have increased, but imagine the mismatch with the population of the Solomon Islands and opportunities were available for us. So Dreamcast provides some form of employment. It also provides alternative solution to, let me say, young people's development and income source. So they become artists and they make some form of income. Right now, let me say, I think almost 20 to 35 young people ota wakana getting full-time jobs after starting with Dreamcast. They now become media personnel, they become graphic designers, they become managers at different organizations and governmental organizations in Solomon. But also, a lot of the young people, they come here because they have some safe space blogata too. So they spend a lot of time here to collaborate, create, and design shows that shares their opinion. So for me, the biggest win is each one being able to share their opinions through a collective approach. So it's participatory drama making, participatory filmmaking, where everyone putting hands together into the scripting and the design of the concept to delivering it on stage and performing it in all or communities or villages or wherever story talent will perform. So with this, let me say, yeah, we've got some really, really strong stories of, you know, people that come within very dark place, your life, lot, and then ended up doing great for themselves, but also contributing to the organization. But I think it's not my place to say that, but I can tell you that there's lots and lots of stories. You know, young people within mental health, there's someone with mental illness that just walked into the door and have never go back for getting treatment because, you know, I'm joining theater and theater is a therapy. There's a young person that have come from very dark background where him, let me say him, people tell me what I was in beliger or thief on the street or pickpockets. They are now working full-time after joining Dreamcast. So we're talking to government. I just recently have a discussion with the Prime Minister. Prime Minister has shown big commitment and willing for help through the ministries below government.
1: 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Now, Radio Prane, on them display, play Pinisim program blong tete. Makim will get a one walk here along ABC Radio Australia One Talk program. Me Hilda when me talk mass na thank you too long you play stop on them pla. Na bongum you play one kind time tomorrow long nar pla harem blow display program. Mtaso, look out to me play it good. Stop safe. Na bye bye now.
2: ABC News, I'm Eliza Getzey. A major search for two boats missing off the coast of Papua New Guinea has shifted from rescue to recovery, with a group of public servants and their young families still missing at sea. The two vessels carrying five families disappeared on Saturday while attempting to cross from Pigeon Island to Kokopo off East New Britain province. The boat's operators survived after swimming ashore, but their passengers are still missing. East New Britain Governor Michael Marram says the disaster is one of the worst in the province in recent years.
3: Today we couldn't go out because of the strong wind current. It's sad to see we lose these families. Most of them were all highly educated people too, so. And there was warnings out, and they just didn't bother to abide by those strong wind warnings.
2: Fiji police say a suspect's been detained and brought in for questioning over social media posts threatening to burn down the country's capital, Suva. A police statement says they're waiting for the outcome of digital forensic analysis on the suspect's mobile. In the meantime, the suspect's been released as investigations continue. Police are calling on the public to be responsible when using social media and not to share insightful posts. American Peace Corps volunteers are set to return to the Solomon Islands for the first time in 26 years after a new agreement was signed in Washington, D.C. A letter of intent was signed by Prime Minister Matthew Wale and U.S. Deputy Secretary of State Christopher Landau, paving the way for the Peace Corps return. Mr. Wale has welcomed the move, saying many Solomon Islanders have positive memories of the volunteers' earlier work in the country. Under the agreement, Peace Corps volunteers will support

0: community development, capacity building, and cultural exchange programs. Meanwhile, the foreign ministers of New Zealand and the Philippines have announced a comprehensive partnership on the sidelines of an ASEAN meeting in Manila. The partnership will deepen collaboration across several areas, including political engagement, defence, maritime cooperation, trade, and people-to-people links. New Zealand Foreign Minister Winston Peters says both countries are close friends and trusted partners on the world stage, and today they are turning this friendship into concrete action. The ASEAN meeting in Manila is also expected to cover the renewed hostilities between the US and Iran and threats to shipping in the Strait of Hormuz. To the Middle East, and Saudi Arabia is condemning accusations by Yemen's Iran-aligned Houthis that the kingdom is besieging the Yemeni people. Thanmaya Navada reports.
1: The Houthis have announced a maritime blockade on Saudi Arabia in response to what they call an unjust and oppressive siege imposed on Yemen. The Saudi Foreign Ministry has hit back at the claim, saying it'll take all necessary measures to protect its ships. The head of Yemen's Saudi-backed presidential council has also announced it'll work on resuming oil exports immediately to return Yemen's wealth to Yemenis. The blockade threatens to further squeeze global energy supplies, with the conflict between the US and Iran rendering the crucial Strait of Hormuz out of action.
0: And Tongan police say they want to put a stop to the alleged trafficking of Tongan women in China. One woman who recently returned to Tonga after entering an arranged marriage in China has told the ABC her passport was confiscated, she was confined by her in-laws and told she couldn't get a divorce until she paid the equivalent of $21,000. Olfa Likiliki from Tonga's Women and Children Crisis Centre says they've supported a number of women who have returned from China for arranged marriages.
2: Based on what the young women who have courageously sought our services have disclosed to us, we have identified indicators that are consistent with internationally recognised indicators of human trafficking. Our immediate focus has been making sure that the young women are safe and protected.
0: And to the NRL, the St George Illawarra Dragons say after a rotten season, a full-time coach will help the side push for finals footy. Dean Young has been serving as interim, but he'll now steer the last place side for the rest of this season and two more years at least. CEO Tim Watsford says it was important not to rush the appointment after the resignation of former coach Shane Flanagan.
3: We're in a position on the ladder that we don't want to be and never want to be in again. So we wanted to make sure that we explored every avenue and went through a process that was rigorous.
0: And former Newcastle Knights and Catalans Dragons player Scott Duro has died after a battle with brain cancer. In a statement, the Catalans Dragons says the 39-year-old had been battling cancer for several years. Duro started his NRL career at the Knights in 2007 before moving to the Super League with the Catalan Dragons in 2011. You're up to date with the latest from ABC News.
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5: Donald Trump gets very upset when he can't control the narrative. So there's possibly nothing in his first term that upset him more than when this news leaked.
6: It was on Friday night that the Secret Service bundled the president into the bomb and plane-proof bunker under the White House, fearing the grounds of the executive mansion were about to be overrun.
5: It was mid-2020. 100,000 Americans had died of COVID. Lockdowns were in place. The economy was struggling. And people were in the streets protesting against police brutality and against Donald Trump specifically.
7: I'm tired of my black men and my black women being shot!
8: Just a block away from the seat of power, angry voices echo through the night.
5: As enormous protests raged outside the White House perimeter, the Secret Service decided that as a safety precaution, Trump needed to be taken to the White House bunker. Then they erected a large steel barrier around the White House grounds to ensure that nobody could get in. By the following morning, people were calling Donald Trump mean names.
9: Hey, Bunker Boy, you're supposed to be the leader of the free world.
10: Bunker Boy, as many are calling him.
11: Bunker Boy Donnie Trump finally got his wall.
5: He was furious. He demanded that the person who leaked the news that he'd been taken to the bunker be put on trial for treason and then executed. This was a

0: particularly low point in his presidency, because at the time, his accountants reported that while he apparently had a net worth of over $5 billion, he only had about $92 million in actual cash on hand. Obviously, that's quite a bit of money, but it wasn't enough to give him lifelong security. See, the bunker under the White House might be able to protect him from an angry mob or an airstrike, but it wouldn't be able to protect him from legal trouble if he lost power at the upcoming 2020 election. Court cases, both criminal and civil, would end up costing him tens of millions in legal fees and potentially see him hit with a bill for hundreds of millions in damages. And yet, fast forward to Trump's second term in office, and a lot has changed. Firstly, he's not the bunker boy anymore, largely because the bunker is gone, along with the entire building on top of it. And secondly, he's got significantly more money in the bank.
1: Newly released financial disclosures show the US president raked in more than $2.2 billion last year.
0: Now, in an average month, he's earning twice as much money as he had in total back in 2020. His fortunes have changed, quite literally. So what happened? Well, last week we talked about the secrecy surrounding his White House ballroom project. This story is very, very public. It involves podcasters, pickup artists, and the one commodity that never loses its value: access to powerful people. Buckle up, because it's a lot. I'm Matt Bevan, and this is If You Listen. Okay, so until very recently, Donald Trump didn't spend a whole lot of time talking about cryptocurrency. In fact, he thought the whole idea was a scam.
2: Bitcoin, it just seems like a scam. I don't like it because it's another currency competing against the dollar.
0: If you don't know anything about cryptocurrency, don't worry. Neither does Donald Trump.
3: We will create a framework to enable the safe and responsible expansion of stable coins. Do you know what a stable coin is? Does anybody know? Please raise your hand.
0: Now, fortunately, most of the story is about people. And, like almost everything these days, it starts with a couple of podcast bros trying to make money from their audience.
4: We are starting a subscription-based, very intimate team experience. We're going to call it the Maverick Club.
0: This is YouTuber and podcaster Logan Paul in 2020, launching an exciting new way for his fans to give him money.
4: The Maverick Club. Basically, you get an intimate access, an experiential experiences into our life, a behind-the-scenes look at the things that go down here.
0: Paul was launching the Maverick Club, which was basically a way for his fans to pay for even more access to his life using a new platform called Subify. This platform was run by a marketing bro named Chase Hero.
4: Everyone, this is Chase Hero. He's a good friend of mine. He also built the Maverick Club.
0: This partnership was a big deal for Chase Hero. While he was selling access to Logan Paul to fans, he was also getting access to Logan Paul himself. Up until this point, he'd lived a pretty, let's say, interesting life, doing online marketing for various products and dabbling in crypto trading to fund his, let's say, lifestyle.
5: For years, I lived in the Caribbean half the year. I lived, 6 months apart from my wife and kids. I missed my second daughter's birth because I was in Puerto Rico tripping on LSD.
0: But that all changed after he linked up with Logan Paul. Chase's day job became spending every day with his new buddy.
5: And I realized, with your guys' help and showing me this industry and how amazing it is, how powerful it was to meet him.
0: He started producing videos of himself doing martial arts and hanging out with Logan Paul and his gang.
6: I wanted to give it to someone who was in the Maverick Club. I figured, why not give it to the inventor of the Maverick Club, Chase Hero, ladies and gentlemen.
0: Now, you might be thinking, how did this grade A dad with such impressive business acumen come up with a company like Subify? And the answer is he had help. Chase Hero's business partner was a guy named Zach Folkman, whose previous job was giving talks to dudes on how to pick up women. His business was called Date Hotter Girls and involved giving talks like this.
7: Do you guys know those girls? The ones that, like, they walk in, you're like, oh, this girl's just too hot not to approach. It doesn't matter that her mom's there, her dad's there, whatever. I was like, go up to this girl, tell this girl if her parents weren't watching her like a hawk, you'd be trying to make out with her shamelessly right now.
0: To be fair, I imagine this is a great way to give a girl your number if you want her to give it directly to the police. So these two guys, Chase and Zach, ran a business where they sold access to podcast bros. Well, they did for a while. By late 2023, the Maverick Club's social media accounts had gone dark and Logan Paul had stopped mentioning it on his show. It probably won't surprise you to hear that during this time, Chase and Zach also dabbled in cryptocurrency. They didn't have a whole lot of success themselves, but they'd seen people in their orbit make a great deal of money, and Chase was sure that if they could crack the code, they could make a lot of money too.
8: You can literally sell in a can, wrapped in piss, covered in human skin, for $1 billion if the story's right. Because people will buy it, and that is what is going on in the crypto space.
0: Chase could see that cryptocurrency trading was largely about hype. Getting people interested in buying something with no inherent value through the power of marketing.
8: I'm not going to question the right and wrong of all that. All I'm saying is, as a human being, you have the ability to make a ton of money right now.
0: He didn't have the ability to do that himself, so he set out to find someone who could help create that hype. So he went to the one location where he knew very rich people hang out, the golf course.
9: Good swing, Chase. Good hold up.
0: In the summer of 2018, while golfing at the Shell Bay Club in Miami, Chase Hero bumped into the son of the club's owner. They got talking, and eventually Chase was introduced to his new friend's dad, the owner himself, a man by the name of Steve Witkoff. Now, we've done a whole episode on Steve Witkoff because he's one of Donald Trump's oldest friends. The two have been friends ever since Witkoff bought Trump a sandwich at a New York deli in the mid-80s. They have a shared interest in being rich, property development, golf, and meddling in the Middle East without knowing a whole lot about how it works. Witkoff was impressed by Chase Hero and Zach Folkman.
10: I was introduced to Chase and to Zach. They look a little different than us because they dress a little different than us because that's the crypto.
11: A few more
10: world.
11: Tattoos. Right?
0: Like many crypto finance bros before them, Chase and Zach talked a big game about providing a way for people to access decentralized and frictionless finance using crypto.
10: These guys are as smart as any currency traders I've ever met, and they began talking to me about decentralized finance, which means frictionless finance, and why it made sense for people.
0: Witkoff wasn't entirely across all the details, but he was convinced the pair were going to revolutionize banking. So he set up a meeting so Chase and Mr. Date Hotter Girls could pitch their big idea to the Trump family.
10: As I began to understand it, I said, we'd understand this better than the Trump family. And so we had a meeting initially with Eric, Don Jr., and the president and his counsel.
0: Of course, Trump wasn't actually interested in frictionless finance using crypto, but he was interested in the potential payday. This wasn't the first time that the Trump family had dabbled in this kind of thing. Blockchains and crypto and the such like. Trump had already tried selling NFTs, or what he called digital trading cards, but they were really just a way for people to pay money to get access to him.
12: I got some breaking news here. Donald Trump is launching an NFT collection. If you buy 45 trading cards, you get to have dinner with him.
0: This is crypto podcaster Farrokh getting hyped about the potential to buy dinner with Trump.
12: When you think about it, he's selling dinner with him for $4,500. You're telling me we can't get good content out of this? And I don't like Donald Trump at all. I don't align with him whatsoever, socially, morally, economically. I mean, I hate him, but still, it's crazy.
0: Less than 2 years after saying that he hated Trump and everything he stood for, Farrokh found himself hosting the launch of Trump, the Witkoffs, Chase, and Zach's new crypto venture, World Liberty Financial.
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11: Mar-a-Lago home, which is truly an honor, and I'm

0: very grateful for it.
1: Access is access, right?
0: I remember the day your NFT collections came out. That was super cool. And there was a chance to have dinner with you. And I remember just like scrambling to buy them.
1: During the launch interview, Trump admitted he had no real idea of what was going on.
2: I think crypto is one of those things we have to do. Whether we like it or not, we have to do it.
1: He confessed that it was his sons, Baron, Eric, and Don Jr. who were really running the show when it came to his crypto dealings.
2: Baron's a young guy, but he knows it. He talks about his wallet. He's got four wallets or something. And I'm saying, what? He knows this inside out. And Eric and Don know it so well.
0: They do.
2: It's almost like younger people know it a lot better than older people. But I have a lot of respect for them.
1: So let's get up to speed here. What is this crypto venture, World Liberty Financial? Well, the actual mission of the company isn't particularly clear, but that's by design. In simple terms, World Liberty Financial's apparent plan was something to do with
3: decentralized finance, which means frictionless finance.
1: But that's basically what every crypto company does. They say they're going to fix some problem or other using new technology. Then they whip up a whole lot of hype, making the company sound like it's going to change the world. Then they sell tokens so people can invest in the idea, very much like the way you buy shares on the regular stock market. But here's the thing, most of these companies never actually do the thing they say they're going to do. They create all the hype to bring in investors and then they kind of just keep the money. The system only really exists to turn hype into cash for the people starting the business. That's why, in order to make a profit, Chase and Zach really needed Trump's backing. So, in exchange for his enthusiastic, though slightly confused endorsement, Trump would own a 38% share of the company and take a percentage of the sales anytime someone bought a token. So it suddenly became very much in his interest that people invest in World Liberty Financial.
2: You're going to be happy and you're going to love your crypto. And as long as you have crypto, you're happy.
1: Now, for Trump, this was a pretty good deal because he took on no personal risk, aside from trusting Zach and Chase not to screw the whole thing up in a way that might embarrass him. Initially, the World Liberty Financial tokens did not sell well at all. But then Trump won the US presidential election, and everything started to change very quickly. The tokens began selling in their millions. World Liberty Financial, despite not providing any services or releasing any products, was raking in millions in investment. Through his share in the company, Trump was making a great deal of money too. There was clearly a lot of money to be made in the crypto world, so why not cut out the middleman? A few days before Trump returned to the White House, he decided to launch a cryptocurrency of his own. Yes, that is Snoop Dogg karaokeing to Fleetwood Mac. It's the 17th of January, 2025, and he's one of the headliners at the Crypto Ball in Washington, D.C., celebrating Trump's upcoming inauguration.
4: The midnight train going anywhere.
1: Sounds like a fun event. Anyway, midway through it, the crypto folks got some news.
5: We're live at the Crypto Ball, and the official Trump token just launched. I'm one of the only people at this event that owns the token.
1: The official Trump token, or the Trump coin, had been released for people to buy. In layman's terms, what Trump's team had done is create 1 billion digital Trump coins. Then released 200 million of those coins to whoever wants to buy them. Demand for the coins sets the price. Trump then took a small percentage of every transaction as a service fee. He also had the option of selling some of his own 800 million coins if he wanted to. This kind of thing happens semi-regularly. They're called meme coins. People buy them for multiple reasons. On the first day of sale, people tend to buy them because they hope they can get in before a rush of other buyers do, and hopefully ride the price up as others try and do the same thing.
6: They're really not treating it as a form of a very solid, legitimate investment that's going to result in their nest egg. They're really playing a game, seeing if they get lucky.

0: in just a few hours, if you time your buy and sell orders just right, you can make a lot of money. But to make the most of the situation, you need to sell the coin when you think the value has peaked. The price of one Trump coin increased from $1 per coin at the open to $74 a coin less than 48 hours later. The value of Trump's 800 million coins was theoretically like $12 billion. By the time Trump returned to the Oval Office after the inauguration events were over, the whole thing had settled down a little bit.
1: A dollar Trump meme coin was fetching $37.5 US, and its total market value was $7.5 billion US.
0: Trump was asked about this during his first press conference back in the Oval, surrounded by some of his billionaire friends.
2: I don't know where it is. I don't know much about it other than I launched it. I heard it was very successful. I haven't checked it. Where is it today?
3: You made a lot of money, sir.
2: How much?
3: Several billion dollars, it seems like, in the last several days.
2: Several billion? That's peanuts for these guys.
0: You can hear by the tone in his voice that he still doesn't really believe this is real money. To Trump, assets need to be tangible, to be real. Money in the bank, property, shares in a well-established brick-and-mortar company. This Trump coin felt to him like billions of dollars worth of theoretical value. Smoke in the wind, really, a mirage. And in many ways it was. When you hold such a large amount of a coin, there's no way for you to realise the actual value of those coins without flooding the market with them and crashing the price. He knew that he couldn't actually sell the cryptocurrency he owned, which is why he wasn't really paying attention to that. All he cared about were the individual trades that people were making. See, every time someone bought or sold a Trump coin, he took a percentage of the transaction fee. He was also being paid royalties by the company that set up the coin in the first place, so any money they made, he'd get a slice of that too. These arrangements went very well for Trump and his family, but barely anyone else.
4: They sold that meme coin, which netted a huge amount of money for them, but left about a million investors, I think about $3 billion in the hole.
0: The venture gained Donald Trump $635 million. And that's real US dollars, money in the bank, not theoretical crypto money. He was also still making a lot of money through World Liberty Financial sales, as more and more investors were buying in right around Inauguration Day. See, World Liberty Financial and the Trump coin were basically just the Maverick Club with extra steps to make it look more legitimate. Basically, an elaborate way for people to pay for access to important people. Tipping a large quantity of money into Trump coin or World Liberty Financial could get you direct access to Trump. It was something that Farrokh noticed and pointed out on his crypto podcast.
5: What do you feel about Trump's meme coin?
6: I actually don't know too much about it.
5: Because they're hosting a dinner in May 22nd with access for the top 20 holders of the meme coin, 25, yeah. Something like that. Yeah. So there's some access, clearly, but...
6: Yeah.
5: Are you a top 25 holder of Trump's meme coin?
6: No.
0: People with connections to Trump's crypto businesses started getting favorable treatment from his administration.
7: A crypto entrepreneur named Justin Sun came in and bought 200 million of them. If you have not heard of him, he's been charged and his company's been charged by the Securities and Exchange Commission. And that those are charges that he would very much like to go away.
0: Wouldn't you know it? Those charges were dropped. And it's not just people in the crypto world. Foreign governments were also getting in on the action.
8: 4 days before Donald Trump's inauguration last year, lieutenants to a member of the Abu Dhabi royal family secretly signed a deal with the Trump family to purchase a 49% stake in the Trump's fledgling cryptocurrency venture, World Liberty Financial.
0: These deals really worked for Trump. The evidence is right there in his financial disclosures. Throughout 2025, Trump made $334 million in hard cash from World Liberty Financial, as well as his hundreds of millions from the Trump coin. But while those are the biggest generators of income, they're by no means the only ones. People who want things from the US president are giving him money in all sorts of ways.
9: Since Donald Trump was re-elected, the Trump Organization has

0: has confirmed 10 new foreign developments.
1: For context, in Donald Trump's first term, his property development company, the Trump Organization, did zero new deals in foreign countries. But now, it's an entirely different story.
2: We're doing projects in Jeddah, we're doing projects in Oman, we're doing projects in Riyadh, we're doing projects all over the region. I'm doing a big hotel in Dubai as we speak. We're about to do one here in Abu Dhabi, which we're super excited about.
1: There's also the free jet that Trump was gifted by Qatar.
0: In the lead-up to an official visit to Qatar, Donald Trump indicated the administration would accept a used Boeing 747 as an unconditional donation by the Qatari government.
1: Oh, and then, of course, there are the lawsuits.
3: He's made tens of millions more by filing often outlandish multi-billion dollar lawsuits that media companies settle just to keep him sweet.
1: Broadcasters ABC and CBS, along with the owners of Facebook, Google and Twitter, have given him a total of $86.5 million in settlements to lawsuits that they almost certainly could have won if they took them to court. They all likely did that because they thought that paying the president a few million dollars would prevent him from causing them billions of dollars in regulatory problems. It's reasonably clear that all this money has flowed into Trump's pocket because he is the president and people want access to his power, not because his businesses are so successful. It's Chase Hero and Zach Folkman's business model, but at an unprecedented international scale. People aren't just paying for dinner with the president, they're paying him hoping for favourable policy treatment.
4: Some people have argued to us that it all happens out in the open. How can it be corruption when it's out there in the sunlight?
5: Well, it doesn't look as scary or nefarious, and in fact, it normalizes it. And it makes it look like it's okay. Nobody does it like this.
1: Trump has found a security bunker that he never needs to be rushed into. It follows him everywhere in the form of billions of dollars in cash he can deploy at any time to protect him from basically anything that might come his way. Stopping him from doing this seems difficult under the current circumstances. Currently, the only people who could, Congress and the Department of Justice, don't seem that interested. I guess the biggest question we have to answer is, will this just be what every president does from now on?
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7: Hello and welcome to Stories from the Pacific on ABC Radio Australia. I'm Bobby McCumber. Melanie Kawa lives and breathes rugby union. You may recognise her from her time playing on the field when she was representing the Melbourne Rebels, or when she used to be captain of the Papua New Guinea Palais Women's Sevens team. Melanie was also the first Papuan woman to ever play professional rugby in France for the Montpellier Aero Rugby Club. Today, she sits on the board of directors for Rugby Victoria. Melanie's list of achievements and success as a result of her passion and drive for the sport continues off the field. Melanie is working with the next generation of rugby women's players, continuing to build upon the matriarchal legacy she forged back in her club rugby days. Today, she sits and reflects with us on her club rugby days, and she tells us her story. Melanie Kawa, welcome to Stories from the Pacific.
8: Very nice to be here. Thank you, Bobby.
7: Now, before we dive into your club's rugby days, let's take a step back. What is your first memory of discovering rugby?
8: Right. So I am Papua New Guinean. My father's Papua New Guinean and my mother is Australian. And I was born and raised in Papua New Guinea, where the national, I think it's, we might be the only country in the world where the national sport is actually rugby league. So there's actually no escaping, the code of rugby by being Papua New Guinean. And so that's probably where I was first introduced to rugby league and the sport from a very, very young age. So born and raised in the Southern Highlands, right up in the mountains, for anyone who's familiar with the very, very diverse nation that is Papua New Guinea. But, yeah, very proud to be from a village called Yalibu, Kendal Yalibu, right up in the Southern Highlands. And then I grew up on the coast in Lae, which is it's a much larger city. But, yeah, myself and my younger brother, just a year younger than me, very, very active children and running around. So, yeah, often with a rugby ball, sometimes a soccer ball, sometimes with sticks and stones and climbing.

0: give that away. But the sport of rugby union is my sport of choice, and I fell in love with it at a relatively late age of 20 and 21. And that was after discovering the sport. I knew of it, but clearly I was a league fan and a league follower from birth, and sort of found rugby union after my tertiary studies at the University of Queensland in Brisbane.
1: Was there a pathway for you to take to play rugby professionally back then?
0: I'm going to say no. So this is part of what has probably been like the driving passion project of my life for the last 20 years, is when I found the sport. I fell in love with it for many, many reasons, mainly that I found that it was inclusive. Because I mentioned that I was too short to probably play competitive netball, but in rugby union, these sort of like restrictions around body framing and abilities sort of go out the window, because there's a place and a position for everybody in rugby. We need tall players, we need sort of shorter players, we need faster players, and we need less fast. I'm not going to call them slow, and we need all types of skills and shapes, particularly in the women's game. And so when I rocked up to my very first training, I had several women say, "You'd be perfect for this," or "You should try this," or, "Give this one a go. We'll need you to do this." So it's very like inviting and inclusive sport. So I was just blown away by the women and how strong they were, and how knowledgeable they were, and how like passionate they were about the game. And that had a profound effect on me. But I was gobsmacked and just, I mean, sort of sadly not surprised, but still really disappointed that they weren't elevated to the heights of which I know male superstars of the game and rugby league, for example, were at that stage. So 20 years ago, there wasn't a national competition or even a like amateur type of platform. There was a once a year 2-day tournament where you could have the opportunity to represent your state if you were lucky enough. But again, it came at a really like pricey cost. And for me as a university student, I couldn't pay $1,200 for the privilege of wearing a jersey, but you'd do anything to do that. So at that stage, being in that sort of club grassroots social environment where you loved it so much, if you wanted to step up, it was quite difficult. A lot of challenges and a lot of barriers, particularly just resourcing and cost. And yeah, you just sort of had to be really lucky at that time.
1: What was a rugby club culture like?
0: So the women's team, as I said, the most inclusive. It was, I mean, you want it to be inclusive if you're going to spend like 15 hours a week with these people. And it was more, the game's 80 minutes, but it's all those hours around it that is what you play the game for. And still to this day, I think that's probably the reason that every rugby player plays it, because they are inclusive and they welcome you in, and then that's your community. And yeah, you spend Tuesday, Thursday, all of Saturday, and you'd probably, party on Saturday night. And then on Sunday, you catch up for brunch and talk about what happened the whole Saturday and then do it all over again. And I found myself doing that in and out for 12 years at my first rugby club, UQ. It's a genuinely like a world-class rugby club. There are differences to it though, because it's attached to a varsity university system. It has this even deeper culture that sort of goes back. It was a 100-year-old club when I was there. So, we have links in. It's an international sport, rugby union, so they tie in with their old collegiate university varsity connections all over the world. And so it was a really well-resourced club. We had, our Hall of Famers on the wall were like Wallaby captains and Lions test players. And for the women, we even had several Wallaroos come from that club. So for me to just be lucky enough to be in an environment like that, where that's the culture, it's already this really proud, traditional. And I have to say, it was quite, it's almost like it hadn't seen many outsiders for a long time, but

0: I'm really proud to say that there are lots and lots of different people that now play for the club, but there weren't, that there hasn't always been. So players like myself were one of the few Pacific Islander players there, like a really small percentage of us. But now there's heaps. And that just shows that like the club also moves with the contemporaneous of where we are geographically, like in Oceania and Pacifica, and that those traditions have moved on as well. So yeah, that club meant a lot to me because it pretty much determined the course. It was very, very instrumental in the course of the rest of my life. Yeah, and has been.
1: Are you still connected with some of the women that you were playing with back at UQ?
0: Absolutely. Once a heavy, always a heavy is what they say, the red heavy. So, my second year at the club, I was really fortunate enough to meet my best friend. Like, she was a young 16-year-old Japanese student, if you can imagine, had the same passion of me, just happened to like be in Japan, and sort of moved her life by herself over to Brisbane to the club to be the only girl, or yeah, young, she's a girl, she was a high school student, as part of this rugby academy. And they'd never had that before. So as like a trailblazer, I just saw her and I thought, oh wow, you're something special. So her and I bonded. We just happened to live next to each other, drove each other. I drove her to training and back and forth. She couldn't speak English, so it was really like I had like my own taxi cab confessional. Like I could just talk at her. She didn't really say anything back. But yeah, cut 2 years later, we're best friends, and we've traveled around the world together on rugby tours, and we still have that in common. And neither of us actually play anymore, but we still coach, and like we're so involved. She's doing her thing up in Brisbane, and has always done. And I'm now based in Melbourne, so we still, yeah, it's still like she's my brunch buddy that on the Sundays that I catch up with all the time to discuss, you know, everything women's rugby and rugby in general. So.
1: I have to ask, what were some of the topics of your taxi cab brunch conversations?
0: Yeah, they'd mostly probably be about the rugby, like about the game coming up, or you know what, we were both like really passionate about this, wanting to bring women's rugby to the forefront of where we thought it needed to be. We were talking about like fundraisers and how do we get the women's team to finally get to play a game on the main field, because we were always in the back corner, like where they'd forget about us and turn the lights out and stuff like that. And we were campaigners, so we said, you know, we'd go up to the general manager and make really good friends with them and volunteer at the club and just say like, hey, we are such proud members of this club, please reflect that back on our team. And yeah, we were one women's team and about 13 men's teams, and it is hard to sort of fight for your shared space, but and it took a little while. There were, you know, lots and lots of people who we came up against that really could make you feel not included in a space like that. Happy to say that they genuinely just end up getting moved on by a new sort of progressive people who just want to embrace women's sport and women's rugby. So after we'd been the only girls that came to the functions, or we'd be the only girls signing up for academies, or the only girl doing this, and then all of a sudden they recognize, oh, they are so here for the game and the club and the exact same reasons that we are. So let's invite them in. So those are the kind of things that I think we spoke about in the car, probably about boys and other stuff like that as well. Like, you know, as you do. It's just like it's a really fun time where you can just be a best mate that is so passionate about the same thing.
1: I want to ask you, you mentioned the lights being turned off. Can you tell me about a time that that happened to you women?
0: It's just one example, but you know, it's hard. And I get that sometimes you can look back and just want to complain about how bad things used to be, but it's really small things. So if we were training on the back far field and all, perhaps we were still going and the men's team had sort of finished up and they had left, they'd just turn all the lights out even while we were there. So it was kind of, that happened quite a few times, and they were like, oh, don't forget, we're still training over here. And things like, you know, it still happens.

0: to this day, but their uniforms, like having, I can remember just like dripping in this like large jersey that like was absolutely swim, I was swimming in it and campaigning for year after year after year to actually get something that was a bit more unisex at a minimum, that like sort of shaped so that we could feel better when we played. And just like small, and again, then campaigning to have one game of ours, the women's team, be on the main field so that we got more people to watch us, so that we could showcase how great we were. Because we were like, there were some players that were world-class athletes that we were lined up against who had been to World Cups, and you know, they're just like some of the greatest athletes were never known at the club. And so I'm real sad when I think about all the names that I've played against with who are probably just like buried in the you know, ether of community women's rugby, who really should have had their time in the sun. But I know them, so anyway, and that's, you know, that's the sort of thing we just campaign to, you know, we have our little touches like change rooms that were a little bit more accessible, and even just like the yeah, like the on a daily schedule on a Saturday, like when would the women have access to certain things, and that sort of fighting for little things like that. These were the turning the lights out moments, but after years and years, and just like having to be really persistent and resilient, and not trying to bite the hand that feeds you, because sometimes you can come off as a bit ungrateful or whatever. And it's not that we were ungrateful. We just really believed in equitable access. And so, familiar to any sort of feminist suffragette movement, you just have to keep campaigning, and then the right people, the penny drops, and they go, "Yeah, of course." And then kind of happens like that.
1: It is incredible, just basic requests like uniforms for females, access to change rooms, please leave the lights on until we finish in half an hour, and all of these things that you had to fight for. You're listening to Stories from the Pacific on ABC Radio Australia. I'm Bobby McCumber, and I'm speaking with Melanie Kawa. Now, you are about to expect a new baby. Congratulations.
0: Thank you so much.
1: It sounds like you spent a lot of time reflecting. What are some of the reflections that you've been having?
0: Yeah, plenty of time to reflect. Pregnancy really slows you down. So I have a 2-year-old daughter. She just turned 2. Her name's Nola. And one of the greatest milestones and like achievements in my life was actually to be a player, like a professional athlete for the Melbourne Rebels as a mum. And I have played with so many mums over the years. Like some were mums of 3, 4, 5 children, and they'd still come back and play rugby. And at that time, I was probably like, "Oh, what a super mum." Now I'm like, "That's incredible." Like the amount of passion that you have for the game to do that whilst, you know, having, you know, 5 jobs at the same time. So I have to pay homage to every mum in the sport. It's a particular challenge. But yeah, as I'm having my second little girl, I'm very excited. It makes me think about what I can do now. Perhaps playing is no longer in my one of my goals. I feel like there's so much more yet to do. The landscape for women's rugby and women's sport in general is just like waiting for people to do things for the first time, because lots of things haven't been done. So I'm now reflecting on my off field, what I can give back off field. And so this year I had a hand at coaching, and it seems like a natural progression for a player, but man, is it hard. I tip my hat to every single coach that's ever picked up a whistle and tried to coach a group of people, because it is particularly hard. So I'm not a great coach yet, but this is it's also where my passion lies, in is seeing, you know, young girls particularly, and women. I love seeing first-time players and first-season players, and watching them fall in love with the sport the same way that I remember doing. And I just want to ensure that that same type of inclusivity, and even better, is there at a bare minimum to keep players. And those who have been playing for long, I want to see them achieve whatever they want to do. Perhaps they just want to be social players who, you know, play on a Saturday, go out on a Saturday night, and have brunch on Sunday.

0: That's fine. Like, that's what you want out of the game as well. And there's players who want to travel overseas and they want to fly around the world and play overseas and play professionally. And then there's, yeah, and then that professional pathway for those who actually perhaps want to make for a small part of your life a living out of playing rugby, if you're lucky enough. I want to make that possible for them as well. So, coaching is one way I'm doing that. The other way I'm doing that off the field is governance. Now, and if you asked me what governance was like 4 or 5 years ago, I would have been like, you mean the government? Like, what are you talking about? But it's so important. And if I wasn't tapped on the shoulder by another sister in rugby, Moana Leilua, she now works with the Wallabies. She was at the Rebels, but she is a proud Samoan, an ex-Manusina player, actually. And she said, hey, Mel, I can see all that, advocacy and stuff that you've been doing to try and get this professional pathway going at the Rebels and in Australia. It's like you have to do governance courses because governance is where those decisions are made, and so where you can really sort of try and help create those systems and those environments and ecosystems where the things you're fighting for are easier to do. So, yeah, after a couple of like courses, I'm now on the board of Rugby Victoria, and Victoria being my home where I'm living now, and where I'm really passionate about the community and seeing some things. I've been through particular hard times in recent years, and last year was a really, really tough year with the loss of the Rebels, et cetera. And so whatever I can do, I feel like I'm starting back at my club days, my grassroots club rugby days, where I have to keep fighting for like little things. That fight continues, and now it just happens to be sort of at board meetings and things like that. But very, very difficult job, and we need more women and more representatives from all across the rugby diaspora. Anyone who's ever picked up the ball and has something to say about it, that's like a valuable thing to consider. And so I like knowing that my lived experience is now here and being told, because perhaps there was a time where that wouldn't have been the case.
1: Incredible listening to you, coming to the game, supporting it as a player, a coach in governance. I do have to ask you, as a coach, what was the biggest challenge that you had as a coach that you didn't realize when you were a player? So you only realized as you were a coach, how this is really hard or this is really different, something I wasn't expecting.
0: Yeah. Can I just say, this might be the most practical thing. Like, I don't know whether I can't put cones in a straight line or I'm just like, because every I get anxiety when I go to put out a drill. I'm like, are these too close together? And I spend a good 45 minutes setting up the drill. And I used to, like, as a player, athlete, just rock up and everything would be perfectly set up. And then I'd just get an instruction and I'd just like, it was very indulgent as a player, athlete. So this, I'm just like looking and I feel stressed out. Like, are they too close together? Are they far apart? Do they understand what I'm saying? So I think that the anxiety I feel about, as a coach, about making it as seamless for the players as possible, I'm just, yeah, I'm really panicking about that. But to be honest, that's one of the hardest things. But if you ask me sort of to zoom out a little bit, it's taking every player at every opportunity from for where they are, like exactly where they are. So I mean, we all know we every day could be different. And particularly as female athletes, the more we understand like our own menstrual cycle system and everything that it takes per training session, what could be on your mind or on your load or happening within your body when you're doing this sort of like high performance training, you really need to register. So as a coach, I'm trying my best to instantaneously trying to capture how is my group feeling today, and that's what I take into the session and say, if I had all these like grand plans, like we're going to knock this over, we're going to get this perfect, we're going to get this perfect, and the girls and women come to me and they're exhausted from school, they've like just broken up with someone, they've got so much stress, or sometimes they're like feeling super super elevated and they just need to calm down a little bit. It's about sort of like meeting them where they are and taking the best out of the group and then and trying to get the best out of them. Every single session it changes. So that's the other hardest thing about coaching.
1: I did love the cone, Anne.

0: So I certainly wasn't expecting that, but I will pay close attention next time I see, or I drive past a field and I see cones set out by a coach.
1: Some people are just experts at it. My hat.
0: You know, I've seen coaches put cones out and then they stand there and look at them and I assume that they're going through their mind of what the drill is, but really they're just looking to see if it's a straight line. There you go. Mind blown.
1: Is that two? Yeah. They're not
0: going to notice. Melanie, what does the future look like for you?
1: Oh, I wish I knew. I think in the short term, I'm going to, the future looks full of babies and nappies and stuff like that. I'm just trying to take the pressure off myself because I'm a very like driven and ambitious person. And I owe a lot of all of my, like things that I want to do. I owe a lot to my network and my village, my partner especially, who allows for me to go and coach these three or four rugby teams at the same time. So I think what I'd really like to do is actually take stock of what's sort of really important to me coming up in the next sort of 12 months and few years. And go, where should I actually like focus my energy? So is it coaching, or is the governance part of me trying to take over? And is it more ambitious? One of my grand goals is to one day, because I played, and one of the highlights of my career is captaining and playing for my country, Papua New Guinea, for the Palais in sevens and in 15s as well. And, you know, these sort of Pacifica rugby unions are really struggling, and they've always had, it's very, very similar to the same stories of being, you know, a woman team in a male-dominated club, about lack of resources and things like that. And so after gaining all this experience in governance, I would love to take those learnings and actually apply them to my, I guess, original home country unions of like Papua New Guinea Rugby Union, and trying to see if I can in any way help establish the systems that are going to make it easier and better and more accessible and more inclusive for Papua New Guinean players to have the opportunity to play really good rugby in really good environments and grassroots clubs, and then go on to represent. Because I honestly, there's nothing that makes me like so proud than seeing these like tiny, well, they're actually really large Pacific nation states, like, but with very few population, absolutely dominating and like competing with the world's best, who have, you know, funding and all that resourcing is completely not their issue, and them punching way above their weight. And so, yeah, that would be a future vision for me, maybe a few years down the track, because I'm still very young in this off-field part of my life. The on-field part of my life, I think, was so valuable, and then now this off-field part of my life, I have a lot to learn. So that's where I think the future is for me. But in the very short instance, my family, probably Rugby Victoria and the young girls and women in Rugby Victoria, and trying to make sure that they have a really positive outlook for their rugby.
0: Mm. Just finally, Melanie, when you think about your legacy, what do you hope it to be?
1: What I think I'd like to be known for is someone who was super resilient and just like didn't give up on the thing that she really believed in. And, you know, there's going to be days where you do want to give up and you do have breakdowns in the car after training, or or you do like get super frustrated because you feel like you've hit this brick wall 10 years ago and it's still here and et cetera. But if in my like deepest knowing that I know that this needs to be promoted, celebrated, shared, that's the main thing. It's like sharing stories and making sure that it's maybe, yeah, it just finds its deserved place. And I think especially women's rugby, where there's so much to be proud of now, there's a Rugby World Cup on at the minute, and just watching that, I feel like it is that coming of age, like these brunch conversations where we're like, oh, imagine if we knew the stats on this player and this player, and imagine if they paid this player, and imagine if this girl got a sponsorship to do this, and imagine

0: if she was on a Weet-Bix box or whatever, that's coming. And it's all happening sort of like roundabout now. So this lovely moment where even if I played my tiniest part in that and were fighting to get a little bit more recognition, professionalism in rugby union in Australia, professionalism in rugby union in Papua New Guinea and around the Pacific. So you play your tiny role, put the cones out straight for each session. You just keep showing up and playing your tiny role. Then your legacy, you don't have to think about it. It'll just probably write itself.
1: Melanie Kawa, thank you so much for joining me from Melbourne and for sharing your experiences as a player and now coach and the work that you're doing in governance as well. Rugby Union is very lucky to have you in their corner. Thank you.
0: Well, it's kind and generous. Thank you, Bobby. Lovely to chat to you.
1: That was Melanie Kawa, rugby matriarch and change maker. You've been listening to Stories from the Pacific. I'm Bobby McCumber. To hear more stories about unique and incredible people from the Pacific, just search for Stories from the Pacific on ABC Radio Australia. If you or someone you know has an interesting story to share, you can email us at storiesfromthepacific@abc.net.au. This story was produced on the lands of the Yuggera and Turrbal people. I am hosting this story on the lands of the Kaurna people.
2: 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Floods, cyclones, tsunamis, fires, earthquakes. Whatever the disaster, if it strikes your home, there is a way you can be prepared. A go bag, a bag of essential items that could save your life in a disaster. You should pack your go bag now so that if there is a disaster, you can pick it up and go. The things you should put in it are water, food, medicine, toiletries, hand sanitizer, and a first aid kit. You should also pack a radio, blankets, protective clothing, garbage bags, a light, small tools like a knife, a can opener, and a whistle to alert emergency services. Oh, and don't forget copies of important documents. Disasters may be inevitable, but the loss of your life or your family are not. 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

0: ABC News, I'm Eliza Getzey. A major search for two boats missing off the coast of Papua New Guinea has shifted from rescue to recovery, with a group of public servants and their young families still missing at sea. The two vessels carrying five families disappeared on Saturday while attempting to cross from Pigeon Island to Kokopo off East New Britain province. The boat's operators survived after swimming ashore, but their passengers are still missing. East New Britain Governor Michael Marram says the disaster is one of the worst in the province in recent years.
1: Today we couldn't go out because of the strong wind current. It's sad to see we lose these families. Most of them are all highly educated people too, so. And there was warnings out, and they just didn't bother to abide by those strong wind warnings.
0: Fiji police say a suspect's been detained and brought in for questioning over social media posts threatening to burn down the country's capital, Suva. A police statement says they're waiting for the outcome of digital forensic analysis on the suspect's mobile. In the meantime, the suspect's been released as investigations continue. Police are calling on the public to be responsible when using social media and not to share insightful posts. American Peace Corps volunteers are set to return to the Solomon Islands for the first time in 26 years after a new agreement was signed in Washington, D.C. A letter of intent was signed by Prime Minister Matthew Wale and U.S. Deputy Secretary of State Christopher Landau, paving the way for the Peace Corps return. Mr. Wale has welcomed the move, saying many Solomon Islanders have positive memories of the volunteers' earlier work in the country. Under the agreement, Peace Corps volunteers will support community development, capacity building and cultural exchange programs. Meanwhile, the foreign ministers of New Zealand and the Philippines have announced a comprehensive partnership on the sidelines of an ASEAN meeting in Manila. The partnership will deepen collaboration across several areas, including political engagement, defence, maritime cooperation, trade and people-to-people links. New Zealand Foreign Minister Winston Peters says both countries are close friends and trusted partners on the world stage, and today they are turning this friendship into concrete action. The ASEAN meeting in Manila is also expected to cover the renewed hostilities between the US and Iran and threats to shipping.

0: the Strait of Hormuz. To the Middle East, and Saudi Arabia is condemning accusations by Yemen's Iran-aligned Houthis that the kingdom is besieging the Yemeni people. Thanmaya Navada reports.
1: The Houthis have announced a maritime blockade on Saudi Arabia in response to what they call an unjust and oppressive siege imposed on Yemen. The Saudi Foreign Ministry has hit back at the claim, saying it'll take all necessary measures to protect its ships. The head of Yemen's Saudi-backed presidential council has also announced it'll work on resuming oil exports immediately to return Yemen's wealth to Yemenis. The blockade threatens to further squeeze global energy supplies, with the conflict between the US and Iran rendering the crucial Strait of Hormuz out of action.
0: And Tongan police say they want to put a stop to the alleged trafficking of Tongan women in China. One woman who recently returned to Tonga after entering an arranged marriage in China has told the ABC her passport was confiscated, she was confined by her in-laws and told she couldn't get a divorce until she paid the equivalent of $21,000. Ofa Likiliki from Tonga's Women and Children Crisis Centre says they've supported a number of women who have returned from China for arranged marriages.
2: Based on what the young women who have courageously sought our services have disclosed to us, we have identified indicators that are consistent with internationally recognised indicators of human trafficking. Our immediate focus has been making sure that the young women are safe and protected.
0: And to the NRL, the St George Illawarra Dragons say after a rotten season, a full-time coach will help the side push for finals footy. Dean Young has been serving as interim. He'll now steer the last place side for the rest of this season and two more years at least. CEO Tim Watsford says it was important not to rush the appointment after the resignation of former coach Shane Flanagan.
3: We're in a position on the ladder that we don't want to be and never want to be in again. So we wanted to make sure that we explored every avenue and went through a process that was rigorous.
0: And former Newcastle Knights and Catalans Dragons player Scott Duro has died after a battle with brain cancer. In a statement, the Catalans Dragons says the 39-year-old had been battling cancer for several years. Duro started his NRL career at the Knights in 2007 before moving to the Super League with the Catalan Dragons in 2011. You're up to date with the latest from ABC News.
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0: Welcome to Late Night Live, coming to you from Gadigal Land in Sydney. I'm David Marr. South of Hormuz, some hundreds of miles, is the coast of Somalia, a country where the United States has been fighting terrorists for some 30 or so years. But since Trump's return to office, the fighting has intensified, and so have civilian casualties. Later, we'll talk to a journalist in Mogadishu about the bloody but largely ineffective US campaign against terrorists in Somalia. And we're dropping into Berlin, where the fate of a Nazi bunker, not Hitler's, but his government's, has reopened an old debate about whether and how Germany's Nazi past is to be remembered. But first to Canberra, where Anna Henderson, chief political correspondent at SBS, is standing by. Anna, welcome back to the show.
1: David, I've missed you. I've missed the audience. I'm trying to get back into federal politics at the moment after a little break, a little bit of sunshine, and a little bit of some sort of country air. Australian-based country air. I have not been in Sicily.
0: And reacquainting yourself with your children.
1: Yes.
0: all very worthy subjects. Now, Anna, what is going on with AI? I mean, it looks like the Albanese Labor government is trying to grab the future with both hands.
1: Well, this has been a few weeks where we have seen possibly the Prime Minister be very pragmatic about the looming national conference for the Labor Party that they hold every term, where he knew artificial intelligence was going to be an issue of debate and discussion. But also, from what I can gather and conversations that have happened over the course of this year with members of the cabinet, this has been something which has been on Anthony Albanese's mind. The social media under 16's ban, I think, really lit a fire with him about how he can look at technology, what is happening with

0: tech and what governments can and should do to try and have a role in regulating it before it is too late, or it's very difficult to put the genie back in the bottle. And so as such, we've had this government position around data centers, around water usage for those data centers, which is a big issue. They'll also need to underwrite their own power. There'll be new AI standards. There'll be legislated, which wasn't initially necessarily the path the government was going to go down. And there's this broader look at making sure that if, you know, these language models are soaking up people's individual creative works, that there should be compensation. So this is quite a major shift from the government to try and actually grasp and grapple with this issue. And just not by coincidence, it's kind of been announced and it's been put forward before we get to the point where all the Labor delegates are in a room in Adelaide hashing this stuff out. And, you know, the Prime Minister doesn't want to be behind the eight ball here or embarrassed into being suggested that he's not keeping up with what AI is capable of.
1: We'll get to Adelaide in a second, but I'd have thought that this was a subject, a serious subject, that people who used to vote Liberal and might vote Liberal once again would have a serious interest in seeing addressed. And that seems all very, you know, banal, David, but the point is that all I saw was Angus Taylor jeering at it.
0: Well, I mean, to be fair to him, I think he was finding the idea of creating another kind of bureaucratic body to oversee this within government as not the kind of priority he thinks the government should be taking with AI, because, you know, the Liberal Party also, as we are well aware, has big problems with increasing the size of the public service. When you actually looked at his broader comments, there were some parts of what he said that were relatively in line with the Prime Minister in terms of the need to get, you know, a balance to embrace the usefulness of AI at the same time as recognising that there is the risk of, as he said, it controlling us. And I think he also made quite clear that he doesn't want to see any stealing from Australia's creative industries as part of that process. Yes. So some of his broader comments are somewhat in line with what Labor's put forward, but I don't think we've seen it anywhere near the comprehensiveness of what Labor's put forward. And I think that the Liberals and Nationals at this point are probably feeling that they're quite far out from the next election. What's the value for them right now to unveil a detailed policy? It's not really the right time, perhaps, in their view, for them to do something with bells and whistles.
1: That's not what I'm getting at. I'm just looking at Angus Taylor's performance and thinking to myself, it would be so impressive if he were to say, this is a serious issue, it's one we all need to think about. We've got some criticisms with the Labor approach, but, you know, here is something that matters to this country. Instead, this torrent of abuse. And let's face it, Anna, if you're setting up a new program, you're going to have to set up a little division in the public service to run it. That isn't kind of radical.
0: And I hope you do get Angus Taylor on at some point, David, so you can prosecute this argument directly with him. But I think it's acknowledged within the opposition absolutely that AI is bearing down and perhaps has already been bearing down on Australia for some time. And there are great fears. And within the Liberal Party, people I've spoken to have deep concern about what's going to happen to Australia's industries and what could happen in terms of employment going forward. I don't think that anyone is under any illusions about what is happening, whether or not they're front-footed enough in their approach and how they're, you know, dealing with it is the question that remains. And the opposition really does need to grasp the opportunity as well if they want to have a seat at that table, because right now, you know, they're a soul grab in a story that's really about how the government is pursuing this going forward. And they have time. Yeah, as I've said too many times, the election isn't for some time. So there are things in the works, but how well formulated they are is unclear.
1: On Late Night Live, I'm David Marr. I'm talking to Anna Henderson, Chief Political Correspondent with SBS. Anna, you've mentioned it already, but at the end of this week, Labor comes together in Adelaide for its conference. Now, what can that conference do? Can that conference tell the government what its policies will be? Can it direct the government to take any particular action?
0: Well, it depends on who you talk to, because if you talk to people who are

0: within the parliamentary Labour Party and hear their view of what Labour's National Conference is about. It is slightly different to, I think, what people who are within the administrative wing and then the grassroots see the Labour Conference is doing. So just to give you some scope here, it's 126 pages, this document. So, the amount of detail in here on any number of ALP policy issues is detailed. And then people are going to go to that conference and they're going to do amendments. And so, there's a lot going on here. But the question you're asking me is about whether or not the government has to act on it. And on the one side, you have the grassroots and the administrative wing saying, well, we believe that this is essentially binding on the government to enact on their own timeframe. But from a government point of view, very clearly, and we've had this issue raised in election campaigns when something's in the platform and the politician, Anthony Albanese, in some cases, was asked, do you stand by what's in the platform? And he's said very clearly, that's a guide. That's the direction that we've agreed the party is taking. But it's up to the cabinet and the prime minister to decide what they think should be legislated at this time. So, do you see the difference I'm distinguishing
1: Oh,
0: here
1: indeed,
0: between
1: very
0: the
1: clear.
0: perception
1: Yep.
0: of the two sides? But, in a broad sense, yes, it is about where is the Labour Party going? What do the majority of those who are rank and file Labour members or the delegates think should happen next? But in the end, it is up to that cabinet room and the Prime Minister of the day, if it's a Labour government, to decide what they're going to legislate and what they might perhaps park. For a period of time, indeterminate.
1: Has it already been decided what will be decided at the conference?
0: I mean, I think the Prime Minister and those in senior positions in Labour at the moment are probably trying to do everything as neatly as they can right now. But there are some debates which we do expect will become potentially quite controversial. There are strongly held views on a number of major issues. But I think on a broad macro level, there is an acknowledgement within Labour that the overarching reality for them as they approach this meeting is that they are on a primary vote of around 30-ish percent, depending on the trend in different polls. And One Nation, despite the fact that it has lost a little bit of its luster over the last few weeks, is also on a similar primary vote. So Labour needs to put itself forward, or this is the thinking internally, needs to put itself forward as a fairly collegiate, fair-minded, egalitarian, but also disciplined body, while, you've got a minor party that's not really got a lot of policy detail and is operating in the way that it is to distinguish.
1: Yes.
0: But when it comes to things like the Middle East policy, for example, I think we will see differing points of view, and there is a possibility that, strongly held views could be discussed on the floor. We've seen in the past audience members with placards. I remember with the AUKUS debate last time around, that was quite heated. There was quite a lot of division. I don't know if AUKUS will necessarily be a big issue this time around, but I do think approach to the war in the Middle East could be a potential flashpoint. And there are other issues as well around how quickly Labor is enacting policy that will be notable, including on the climate front. And I mean, I'm still interested in what Labor's actually going to do on the Indigenous policy front as well. When you look at the platform, they talk about Labor still being committed to the general principles of the Uluru Statement from the Heart. But, there's been no real clarity from the Prime Minister or the Indigenous Affairs Minister about a federal path forward on that. At the moment, they're sort of leaving it to different states to try and move forward with truth-telling bodies. That
1: Sure, but
0: probably won't get
1: that's
0: as much
1: all.
0: attention, but, all these, as I said, 124 pages or so of this platform, there's a lot of detail and a lot of things which we haven't seen reflected in the government's detailed policy that the Prime Minister is standing up and announcing.
1: It'd be fair to say, wouldn't it, that since the defeat of The Voice, the Albanese government has just not wanted to go anywhere near controversial Indigenous policy.
0: Oh, absolutely. Absolutely. And they're very much focused on, economic growth. And, the Prime Minister, despite previously saying he would go to the Garma Festival in Arnhem Land, Every year he was Prime Minister, has made the decision to not attend that specific Indigenous event, which is coming up in a few weeks this year. Instead, he's planning to go to other communities. He was on the Tiwi Islands over the weekend at their local football match. There is still, obviously, an intention to continue to pursue Indigenous policy, but you know, you can see from the platform that at a grassroots level, there's still a push and an interest in pursuing the elements of the Uluru Statement from the Heart. Whether or not the government has any intention of actually going forward with any of those things now is, so far, I think the appetite's been very low. But perhaps as we get closer to the election, there'll be some kind of clearer framework beyond just the closing the gap measures.
1: Do you think Do you think the Islamophobia report is going to be one of the issues raised at the conference?
0: Yeah, very possibly. I mean, there is a push from some within the broader. There's a portion within the labour movement, but also within the, I guess you call it activist community, but some of the bodies which have been advocating for more attention to be taken to what's happening in Gaza, and who very strongly advocated for the Palestinian people, like the Australian Palestine Advocacy Network, who are calling on this Labor conference to do a number of things, including to confront what they, you know, describe as the genocide there. Now, that kind of language is not in the platform, and obviously, you know, from the Israeli side, they absolutely have put forward a view that they completely reject that. But that's the kind of debate that may be picked up within the room. It may not. But that's what's being pushed by some who want to see Labor debate that issue.
1: There's been a lot of commentary in the last couple of weeks, I suppose, about, you know, the old days when there were real stashes on the floor of the conference, and talk about Albanese standing up to Rudd's notion that pushing back the boats become part of the platform of the party, et cetera, et cetera, et cetera. And I wonder whether this is a genuine push for more sort of dissent within the party. And I ask it about Labor, but I'm also thinking about the coalition as well. There's this commentary about, come on, can't we have real differences of opinion here? But there's discipline as well.
0: Yes. And the point I made earlier, I think, about the knowledge that they don't want to appear a rabble, they don't want to appear really divided. There's probably an acknowledgement that there are some within the Labor movement that might find themselves more at home potentially with the Greens if they have moved very much or have maintained a particular view in the left that they don't think is being applied at the moment. But at the same time, I just think there is a real sense, well, particularly within the Labor backbench at the moment, but I think it flows a little bit through the delegate process as well, that Labor wants to try and find a way to not be deeply divided, or for the headlines to be about, you know, a party at war with itself on issue X, Y, and Z, and try and find a compromise. But who knows? Like anything could happen when they're in that. It's a bit of a hot
1: when they're
0: house
1: in the
0: that
1: room.
0: Room.
1: When they're in the room, and you know, there we saw Senator Andrew Bragg on Sunday morning on Insiders being asked about the, you know, the old-fashioned policies of the Liberal Party, and the guy was in agony. He couldn't say a thing.
0: It's an interesting period, as we've discussed many times, for the Liberal Party at the moment, and a very tough period for them. And Andrew Bragg, you know, much more on the moderate side of things, is, I think he's really struggling with some of the things that are being put forward and how the party's operating. But let's be frank, like this has been a struggle that he's been facing throughout the past period of opposition as well. It's not a new thing for him.
1: No, and it's not just, of course, with the coalition, because there are even rumours that Barnaby Joyce is dissenting from some of the policy choices of Pauline Hanson.
0: Well, as I thankfully spent, you know, at least 10 days out of the news cycle over that period. So while I watched it closely, I did not have any direct conversations during that time. But I have seen since Barnaby Joyce make a number of very public statements about how he and Pauline Hanson are the best of mates.
1: Yes.
0: And this is all just a bit of a scheme to make them appear like they're not on the same page. I do note that we've now seen this kind of piece on Channel 7 over the weekend about Pauline Hanson's time in the UK and her interview there, where she spoke about mass deportations and the Restore Britain group that she met. So she meets with Restore Britain and she gets given this pamphlet about their policy of mass deportations. She then gets asked by Channel 7 whether or not she thinks mass deportations is essentially a good policy, and she says she loves the idea. I had a look at the detail of that pamphlet, David, and what actually the policy that the UK Restore Britain, the sort of very sort of hard right party that split off from Nigel Farage's movement to go even further to the right. And in that policy document, they talk about a policy worth tens of billions of dollars to essentially replicate the Trump White House's ICE program in the UK to find people and
1: deport
0: them.
1: And she's endorsing it.
0: And whether or not she's read that detail or not, I'm unclear.
1: There's always the possibility. There's always the possibility that she hasn't read it. Oh, there's so much more to talk about, but Anna, but I'm pulling the pin right at this moment. Thanks for being back with us again on Late Night Live. Anna Henderson, Chief Political Correspondent with SBS. Coming up, the US rains bombs and drones down on Somalia.

0: Since 2008, the United States has been fighting terrorist groups in Somalia from the air, striking Al-Shabaab and ISIS command networks, looking for its leadership and trying to destroy its training camps. Under Biden, there were only about 50 such strikes. But under Trump, not only has the tempo of bombing increased dramatically, there have been 64 strikes already this year, but we're hearing less about them, less particularly about civilian casualties. Mohamed Gabobe, a freelance reporter in the Somali capital Mogadishu, has been reporting on the situation for the Washington Post, the BBC, and lately The Guardian with his UK colleague Mark Townsend. Mohamed, welcome to Late Night Live.
1: Thank you, David. I appreciate you having me on.
0: Mohamed, things changed when Trump returned to office. What happened?
1: Yes, when President Trump retook the helms of the White House in January of 2025, his policy on Somalia didn't differ compared to his first term. So what he did is the Trump administration loosened the restrictions on Somalia when it comes to engaging armed groups. And they've classified Somalia as an active conflict zone, meaning less restrictions. This meant that when it comes to combating organizations or groups that are designated terrorist organizations, U.S. commanders on the ground have a free-for-all to carry out strikes as they will, compared to the previous Biden's or Obama administration, where you had like a more, I would say, a chain of command, where when commanders on the ground were called for airstrike, it would have to be approved by AFRICOM, then the Pentagon, then the White House, the CIA, and all of that was done to avert civilian casualties. But since Trump took office, that doesn't exist no more, and you have these commanders, or I should say U.S. commanders on the ground, calling the shots and, you know, carrying out airstrikes as they please, which could be attributed to the big surge that's been happening under this current administration.
0: But the U.S. concern, the U.S. attention being paid to Somalia predates this, doesn't it? Why is the U.S. so involved for so long with events in Somalia?
1: The U.S. has been active in Somalia, I would say, even prior to the collapse of the Somali government in the early 90s. As you recall, in the late 80s, the U.S. was the biggest recipient of U.S. aid in the world after Israel and Egypt. The U.S. embassy, the United States even had its largest embassy in Africa, in Mogadishu, Somalia at the time. Fast forward a couple of years, when the 90s come, U.S. troops intervene in Somalia. They get engaged military. It culminates in the Black Hawk Down incidents. And the situation of U.S. involvement has escalated since the war on terror began following 9/11. So U.S. militarization, or I should say U.S. military engagement in Somalia has persisted for

0: Okay, it's under different pretexts, whether it's propping up a government, whether it's humanitarianism, counterinsurgency, counterterrorism. It's persisted for numerous decades.
1: How effective has it been?
0: I would say it hasn't, based on my observation, it hasn't been too effective. If you look at the most recent context, the US has been fighting Al-Shabaab in Somalia for 2 decades, but there's still, I would say, it's produced questionable results. Since the US got involved militarily in the post 9/11 era in Somalia, Al-Shabaab has only strengthened. They've expanded and they've went from being a little known guerrilla outfit or a rebel group to now operating a parallel government in Somalia and in essence running a de facto state within Somalia's international borders where they operate as a quasi-government. So I would say US intervention has not produced the results that many people expected, especially ordinary Somalis.
1: Recently in The Guardian with your UK colleague Mark Townsend, you reported on civilian deaths in a town called Jamame. Tell us what the story is here.
0: Yes, I worked on that story with my colleague Mark Townsend, who's based in London and reports for the Guardian newspaper. That story focused on a US airstrike targeting an Al-Shabaab-controlled farming town called Jamame in southern Somalia. This town, per se, is located in the area that is known as Somalia's a fertile agricultural heartland, meaning many of the people that call that place home are farmers or herders or things of that nature. On the 15th of November of last year, the US carried out airstrikes targeting that town. And during the course of our investigation, what me and Mark discovered was that up to 12 civilians were killed in that airstrike, including 8 children.
1: What happened that day? Describe that airstrike in detail for us.
0: Yes, on November 15th at about a little bit before 10 a.m., airstrikes happened targeting that town. The town is a small farming town. Everybody that lives there hails from the same clan or sub-clan, meaning they're all distant relatives, so it's a tight-knit community. Hours before, local residents, as me and Mark discovered, revealed seeing drones hovering over the skies. This is a normal occurrence because these type of drones have always been seen here. It's an active battle zone. The US has carried out previous strikes in this area and nearby areas, so they were used to it. But what they weren't used to is the carnage that would soon follow. So around 9 a.m. would occur, or 10, almost 10 a.m., I should say, excuse me. The US kids were returning from Quran school. Children were preparing breakfast because, as it is, it's customary in Somali tradition for at sunrise, children go to Quran school and then return about 8 or 9 a.m. ish to eat breakfast. So, as the children and many of the residents were eating breakfast and getting ready to start their day, is when a barrage of airstrikes happened. This barrage of airstrikes killed and wounded some women, children, destroyed homes, and even leveled the Quran school to the ground. It was by far the most deadliest US airstrike to take place in Somalia under both Trump administrations combined.
1: What were the Americans after?
0: They released a press release on their official website, the US Africa Command, in which they claimed responsibility for the airstrike targeting Jemama and said it was part of their role to degrade Al-Shabaab and to protect US interests in the US homeland. But the AFRICOM statement following the initial airstrike did not reveal any casualties pertaining to Al-Shabaab, let alone civilians.
1: Don't we have to understand that in engagements of this kind, there will be civilian casualties? This is a dozen, it's terrible, but compared to the civilian casualty numbers in Gaza, 70,000 plus, this is a small incident.
0: Yes, I would say yes, of course, compared to Gaza, it's small, but I think even one loss of civilian life is still huge. I would say, and I think it's one of the challenging parts of our reporting on US casualties from airstrikes in Somalia is you don't know how many civilians actually died overall because the vast majority of these airstrikes take place in Al-Shabaab controlled areas. As you know, ordinary journalists are prohibited from entering Al-Shabaab controlled areas. Another challenging part is that in Al-Shabaab controlled areas, civilians are prohibited from using technological devices. This can be smartphones, laptops, accessing data on their cell phones. So it's sometimes even very hard to document things and get images of victims and shrapnel. So I think with that obstacle, it makes it difficult, holding US account when civilians are hurt.

0: that the most powerful government in the world is bombing Somalia and killing these civilians. So I think one of the main issues is that it's like killings in Somalia or violence in Somalia has been so normalized. When incidents like this, where 12 civilians are killed, like it goes unnoticed. So I think that plays a big role into it.
1: The United States has acknowledged it happened, but have any apologies been made? Have any offers of compensation been made? What's the status there?
0: Yes, as of right now, the United States has not made any compensation to any of these victims impacted by the U.S. airstrike, nor have they apologized or even acknowledged what happened on that day.
1: You reported about a little boy who needed surgery to remove shrapnel from his hip. What happened to him?
0: Yes, he was part of our story. He's 7 years old. His name is Abdelkader Saleh. He was wounded in the U.S. airstrikes, and to this day, still has shrapnel from the airstrike lodged in his body. He needs a $1,000 surgery to remove it, but his family just simply can't afford the costs, so it's becoming very difficult. And according to family members, they stated that doctors have informed him if he doesn't get this necessary surgery to remove the shrapnel from his body, it could impact his ability to walk down the road in the future.
1: And has the Somali government complained to the US both about the killings and about this situation with this kid?
0: No, the Somali government has not addressed this at all. They have not even acknowledged civilians were killed in this operation. It's very unfortunate, I would say.
1: You mentioned Black Hawk Down. Now, that's for a lot of people, that it just sounds like the title of a film. Remind us what happened in the Black Hawk Down incident in 1993.
0: Yes, Black Hawk Down came on the backdrop of a U.S. Military intervention in Somalia. As you recall, of December of 1992, former President George Bush Sr. deployed about 25,000 U.S. troops to Somalia, on top of thousands of UN peacekeepers that are already there, to help with humanitarian aid and help with, stabilizing the country, which was going through a very brutal and devastating civil war at the time. But I feel like the U.S. aims were kind of detoured. And what I mean by that, they went from helping civilians to getting involved in the factional civil war. What the U.S. did is they started aligning with certain factions and certain armed groups in the country over others, and just turned a lot of Somalis against them and led to a lot of Somalis resisting them. And the U.S. themselves, in the run-up to Black Hawk Down, which is not reported, there's also many instances of U.S. civilians, Somali civilians being killed by U.S. military personnel in the country. So the situation just culminated and culminated and culminated, eventually leading to the Black Hawk Down incident, when U.S. Rangers tried to capture a powerful faction leader at the time who was at odds with the United States. The mission went haywire, and it got out of control, and it led to two U.S. Black Hawk helicopters, being shot down in Mogadishu with 18 U.S. servicemen killed and 77 wounded and one captured.
1: And that's the worst US casualties that there have been in Somalia, I take it.
0: No, that it was. I wouldn't say. I'm not sure if it's the worst. But what I do know, it's the biggest battlefield defeat to U.S. troops at the time since Vietnam.
1: Right. Has there been any response since your report on this killing appeared in The Guardian? Has there been any response from the United States or from any authorities?
0: No authority figures, both in Somalia and abroad, including the United States, have responded in any way or manner. But the good thing is, there was a lot of support from readers across the globe who sent, support emails and reaching out, trying to help the family and things of that nature. I think public support from ordinary people across the globe was exceptional, feedback-wise. But of course, I believe the families and these victims would always like accountability from the Somali and U.S. authorities, which still hasn't happened yet.
1: What's going to happen over the next few years in Somalia? I mean, is there any end in sight to this violence?
0: It's hard to say, honestly, but based on this current trajectory, I would say there's a lot of uncertainty. As of this month, on July 1st, the U.S. announced they will be cutting aid to the UN SOS mission, which is the UN logistical mission that supports the African Union peacekeeping force. Meaning, since the U.S. is cutting aid, that means they won't be supporting African Union peacekeepers in Somalia no more. There's thousands of foreign troops deployed in Somalia at the moment under the pretext of counterterrorism and peacekeeping. If they leave, the question remains, is the Somali government fit enough or are they capable of handling security?

0: Well, about half a decade ago in Afghanistan, when the foreign troops left, the Afghan government was not able to hold on to power, and we're all aware what happened next. So some people wonder if that or something similar awaits Somalia, based on the current trajectory and what's going on in the country.
1: How do Somalians view Al-Shabaab?
0: It depends who you ask, based on my
1: Of
0: observation.
1: course.
0: I would say there's a big urban and rural divide. Like, I live in Mogadishu, and I would say the majority of residents here, just based on my observation, are kind of displeased or view Al-Shabaab with disdain. And the reason being is because, yeah, I mean, residents in Mogadishu oftentimes have suffered disproportionately as a result of Al-Shabaab's bombing campaigns over the years. But yet, if you drive maybe an hour or two away from the city, you'll see areas and communities where Al-Shabaab has significant support because they've been able to govern this region in peace, provide basic services like security, justice, taxation. And also in Al-Shabaab-controlled areas, they've succeeded in eradicating crime and drug use, which isn't the case in a lot of government-controlled areas like Mogadishu. So it just depends who you ask, to be honest, because everybody is it's a very sensitive topic, I would say, you know. So it just depends who you ask, because everybody has different perspectives.
1: And even amongst those who are hostile to Al-Shabaab, do they want United States intervention?
0: I think most Somalis know that any form of foreign intervention, including the United States, oftentimes will be detrimental to the country. Because I think Somalis are at a point where they know decades and decades of foreign intervention haven't produced tangible results. And I think most Somalis are aware at this point that the only way to fix this country is if Somalis are left alone. If Somalis are allowed to govern the country and choose the fate of their nation on their own accord, you know, freely, you know, choose their destiny, pretty much. And I think that will be their solution to Somalia's problem, because having, you know, tens of thousands of foreign troops and airstrikes and UN and all of that here, it's never really going to help the country. All these entities have been here for decades, and nothing has changed on the ground, reality speaking. So I just feel like, based on my observation, that it's a waste of, you know, European and American tax dollars to what is happening in Somalia. I think it's a good idea. Like, even though President Trump is very critical of Somalis, he oftentimes makes xenophobic and racist slurs against them. One thing that I've noticed most Somalis are in agreement with him on is that cutting back on U.S. intervention and aid in Somalia, you know, cutting back on all of these things, you know, supports for all these international missions and organizations. Because I think it's 2026, and I think most Somalis know that if they are left alone, they'll be able to decide the fate of their country.
1: Mohammed, thanks so much for joining us on Late Night Live.
0: David, you're welcome. It was great speaking to you guys, and I appreciate your time.
1: I've been talking to Mohammed Gbagbe, freelance reporter in Mogadishu, who recently reported in The Guardian about civilian casualties from US airstrikes in southern Somalia. Coming up, a Nazi bunker and a block of flats, a story in two parts.

0: There's nothing left of Hitler's bunker. The Russians wrecked the interior early on, and then, in the last days of East Berlin, its 3-metre-thick reinforced concrete roof was broken up and the site filled with rubble to build a block of flats. All that marks the spot now is a sign in a car park. But still surviving, about 100 yards away, is the bunker under Hitler's Reichschancellery, the Nazi seat of government. A block of flats is now proposed for that site too, construction that will destroy the bunker. The proposal has reignited an old debate in Germany between those who want no or no more memorials of the Nazi past and those who argue sites like this must be preserved as a witness, as a warning. Dr. Caroline Sharples, senior lecturer in history at the University of Roehampton in London, is a cultural historian whose work explores how the Nazi past is represented and remembered. She's the author of The Long Death of Adolf Hitler, An Investigative History. And Caroline joins me now. Welcome to Late Night Live.
1: Thank you very much, David.
0: What's left in Berlin to remember its Nazi past?
1: Well, that's a really good question. There's a lot of stuff you can look at in Berlin. I mean, if we want to think about the bunker site, which is obviously what we're talking about today, for those of you who are not familiar with it, if you think about the Brandenburg Gate and the famous shots of that, walk through the Brandenburg Gate, imagine yourself turning left and walking down the road, and you have the what is now the Berlin Memorial to the Murdered Jews of Europe. That area is the former government district of the Third Reich. There are some buildings that have Nazi architecture still around, and there are the former SS and Gestapo headquarters just a little bit further down the road, which is now the Topography of Terror exhibition, where you can learn all about the state police in the Third Reich. That also includes excavated cells where Gestapo used to hold their prisoners. So you have some authentic sites like that. You have a lot of museums. Further out of the city, you have things like, of course, the Olympic Stadium, used for the 1936 Games, which comes complete with audio tour and everything. So there's a lot of ways in which you can walk around the city and explore some kind of a connection to that dark period of history.
0: It's pretty understandable, I suppose, when the Russians reach Berlin, that they just want to destroy any kind of symbols of the force they've been fighting.
1: Absolutely. And to be fair, it wasn't just the Soviets either. This was a common thing across the wartime allies. They wanted the end of the war, the death of Hitler, to mean the end of Nazism, full stop. You know, they were about to embark upon a program of re-education and a denazification of German society. The Americans famously blew up the great big swastika emblem above the Nuremberg parade grounds, for instance. So the Soviet approach to the Reich Chancellery, which has already been, you know, significantly damaged during the war, the decision to raise that to the ground is, you know, eminently in keeping with that sentiment. You know, they want to stamp out this ideology. They don't want any potential for sites of pilgrimage or shrines, you know, nothing that's going to become a focal point for any lingering neo-Nazi sympathisers.
0: Is there still a fear that these sites can become sites of celebration for neo-Nazis?
1: Well, that gets to the kind of the debate, really. There's been this idea of excavating part of a bunker site or doing more to mark where these places were has been rumbling on for a few years. And one of the arguments that's often made is, oh, well, it's now politically safe to do this, you know, that we are further away from the, you know, events concerned, you know, that there was less, you know, fascist sentiment around. Of course, you could counter that with the fact, you know, that the far right have been making gains in recent years. And there are other incidents in the last few decades, for instance, where people have, or certain people have flocked to sites like, for instance, the grave of Rudolf Hess, you know, Hitler's former deputy, yeah. Who died in Spandau in 87. You know, his burial site became a focal point for annual neo-Nazi marches until he was finally exhumed in 2011. You know, so we have had these little moments which suggest, you know, there'll always be some groups that obviously want to go down that line and are attracted for different, you know, for political reasons, shall we say.
0: I suppose the fact that Hitler destroyed himself did us all a favour. There's no burial site there, except for that bunker itself.
1: So we have to be a bit clear here, you know, that, you know, when we're talking about the bunker, which bunker do we mean?
0: Indeed. Let's talk about the Führerbunker.
1: Yes. So the Führerbunker where Hitler ended his life is the one that was deeper underground, you know, reinforced by, you know, several metres of concrete. And yeah, absolutely. That's where he took his own life alongside his new wife, Eva Braun. And he'd left very explicit instructions for the destruction of his corpse in the immediate aftermath. He didn't want it to fall into enemy hands and to be posthumously paraded like Mussolini had done to him. So he's actually immediately carried out of the bunker, and there's a makeshift cremation in the gardens of the Reich Chancellery. So as far as, you know, the end is concerned, you know, there's no sort of visible, accessible death scene that people could attend to. This is why we had such a long struggle to kind of piece together what had actually happened. You know, you're relying a lot on eyewitness testimony because the body had been largely destroyed. But there are the bunker in question today is not the one that he, you know, he died in. It's the one below the new Reich Chancellery where, you know, his staff were working during the war, where there was a makeshift field hospital.
0: What sort of state is it in now?
1: It is in perhaps better condition than other parts of the complex, certainly better than the Führerbunker itself. But nonetheless, you know, it has been damaged over the years. It has been flooded. So it's not as if it's a already preserved, intact kind of thing for people to go and have a look at.
0: But it could be fixed up. It could become a place that people visited.
1: But then that begs the question, though, doesn't it, about how you do that? Because are we then in danger of just kind of restoring a Nazi site or replicating it? You know, I'd be intrigued to see what the vision is. I mean, it's a site of perpetration. It's a site where some decisions have been made. And obviously we need to think through that. But you could argue that there are other sites in Berlin that do that job or talk
0: yes.
1: about that story without necessarily having to restore, replicate, or just draw people back to this sort of peculiar space where it essentially all ended.
0: Bunkers are so much part of our understanding of the last months of the war, the retreat into the bunkers, the last stand being made by, you know, warriors underground. This matters for the history of those times, doesn't it?
1: Yeah, I mean, there's the Berlin Story Museum, which is sort of set in this kind of scenario as well, and it does a job of talking through the rise of the Nazi party, the attraction to it, what it did. And it includes a reconstruction of Hitler's underground study, you know, where he died. And when that was launched in 2016, that also generated controversy about, well, what are you hoping to achieve by that? And at the time, the curators were saying, well, we want to show that this is not the Hitler of his in his prime, in his pomp, and this is, you know, a very cramped, almost claustrophobic space where he can't even go out the door without having to move his chair, you know, and sort of step over furniture. So you've already have that, which is trying to get people thinking about the unheroic end of Nazism.
0: And apart from the wonderful books that have been written about this time, there was that wonderful film, Downfall.
1: Yes, indeed. And that really did spark a lot of more public interest in these areas. Up until then, you know, the site of the Führerbunker, for instance, was not marked publicly. There was sort of a general kind of knowledge. People have been putting it together by sort of triangulating historical photographs and maps. There's kind of a lot of amateur to kind of detective work going on online. But after Downfall, more and more kind of tourists sort of say, well, where was it exactly? That's when you get that information board that is now there, installed in 2006. And it tells you, this is the spot. It gives you a diagram of what the bunker complex looked like. It's in German and English. And it gives you a sort of a potted history of the site. So you've got that. And I think that's kind of maybe the middle ground. You know, it's marked, it's explained, but it's not celebrated in any way. And it actually, I think, is quite effective by sparking this moment of critical engagement among tourists who go and think, oh, yes, we're going to see the spot where, you know, Hitler died, or, you know, where these government figures met. And they're confronted with what is, you know, essentially now a banal car park. It is very boring, typical inner city space. It's got weeds, it's got litter, and there's nothing else to see. And that's sort of the recurring sort of process that tourists go to. They're like, oh, it's just a car park. And then they think about why it might be just a car park and kind of like the idea that that is how it is now treated, you know, that there's no attempt at glorifying it. It's just, huh, okay. It seems a fitting end to the story, as it were.
0: On ABC Radio National, this is Late Night Live. I'm David Marr, and I'm talking to Dr. Caroline Sharples about the memorials of Nazi Germany that survive in Berlin and the controversy over the bunker under the Reichschancellery. Will it be demolished for a block of flats? Caroline, there's a lot of commentary condemning people who visit places like this, condemn them for going to Auschwitz. Do you join that criticism?
1: No, it depends on, obviously it depends on some of the sites perhaps and the motives of people for going. But obviously places like Auschwitz are a different situation. You know, the Auschwitz Memorial site is there to primarily remember the victims. It does hugely important educational work. It's a very emotive, cathartic journey for people to go there, particularly if they've got personal connections to the Holocaust. There is a lot of literature, as you say, on these themes and what we might call dark tourism.
0: Yes.
1: But you have to kind of... It's always a balancing act, isn't it? You have to think about what the purpose of these sites are, what's the message they're trying to convey, and how are they going to handle the perpetrator side of things, because you want to explain what happened. You don't want to excuse it. You want to explain what happened, maybe get people thinking critically about how they might have behaved in such a scenario. And I think you do need to recognize perpetrators as, ordinary figures. They're not devils and monsters, which would be very easy to label them as, because that enables us to distance them from ourselves, and maybe avoid those kind of awkward questions about how we might behave. So anything that is doing that kind of educational role, I think, is important. With some of the other perpetrator sites in Berlin, for instance, the Topography of Terror exhibition, and so it's on the SS Gestapo former headquarters, does a thorough job of documenting everything that those organisations did. And it's quite a heavy-going exhibition, really. It's very sort of old school, lots of text to read as you go through.
0: Yeah.
1: But it really kind of takes you through who were these people behind these institutions? What were they doing? It's very powerful, as a result. It's not trying to excuse behaviour. It's not glorifying it. It's just this is the evidence and takes you through that journey.
0: Mm. Do you think, though, that it's actually too soon to throw away something like this surviving bunker? This perhaps is a decision that should be left for some time.
1: Ooh, potentially. Obviously these events are still in living memory. Maybe if you wait a few more years, maybe some of our sensitivities to these issues may have changed. But I don't know, really. It's been, 81 years now. Yep. Since the end of the war. Maybe this is the time to kind of to take a stand on them and move on. It's up for the people of Berlin to decide these issues.
0: To what extent is this controversy over this particular site powered by the revival of far-right politics in Germany?
1: I think this is one of the big concerns that is there, really, for anybody who's kind of feeling a little bit uneasy about preserving these sites. That is often the response. It's like, oh, well, is this going to encourage people on that side of things? Is this going to kind of reawaken interest in the Nazi ideology? You would, hopefully it's balanced out by all the other stuff that Germany is doing, sort of in the terms of its confrontation with the Nazi past, its Holocaust education programs. Hopefully that would also counteract those voices.
0: And what because do you... Sorry.
1: I was going to say, there is something about the space that does attract people. And I suppose this is what gets going back to the heart of this debate, is that the idea of being able to go and look at something that is original, is this authentic space, being where it all happened.
0: Yes.
1: Is something that does guide visitors and, you know, wanting to be there, wanting to stand there, wanting to feel it, you know. It's a very sort of emotive connection to some of these places. So I can completely understand why there are people who think, oh, yeah, OK, it would be quite nice to go and, well, not nice, but no. It would be, you know, interesting to go and have a closer look.
0: It's like, but it's the way we, in this country, seek out, and they're very difficult to identify, places of massacre in the frontier colonisation of this country. To be there, to be on that ground is, as I said it awkwardly before, but is a way of paying respect.
1: Yes, indeed.
0: Next time I'm in Berlin, I'm going to get a taxi to that car park. I didn't know about it.
1: You'll genuinely, you'll see a steady stream of people pausing to look at it, whether they're on walking tours or cycling tours, whatever. There'll always be some kind of activity there. But if you do go, look up, because there's still sort of GDR-era apartments around nearby. So I was kind of intrigued as to how people living in those flats must feel about all this activity that continues to happen underneath their window.
0: Caroline, thank you very much for joining us on Late Night Live.
1: Thank you very much.
0: I've been talking to Caroline Sharples, Senior Lecturer in History at the University of Roehampton in London. She is a historian who looks at Holocaust memorials. And her most recent book is called The Long Death of Adolf Hitler, An Investigative History. And that's the show. On our next, we're navigating the high hopes inspired by Britain's new Prime Minister, the King of the North. A fresh face, sure, but can he really offer a fresh start to that country? Well, far from certain. And we're looking at the side effects of the US war machine blasting the Middle East. The machine is also, and at the same time, trashing the Earth's climate. Until next time.
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3: Folks, I hope you've had a lovely weekend and I hope you're feeling like a bit of country and folk music, because that's what I'm here to do. My name is Tom Forrest, aka Outback Tom. A very big thank you to Connor Watson for stepping in last week. I was presenting Drive and we left the show in perfect hands. Not only is Connor Watson a gun rugby player, the brother did a brilliant job taking the reins of this show last Sunday, and I love the tunes he picked. I am very happy to be back. We've got a really chill hour ahead for the most part, but we do have a very special guest coming into the studio. Her name is Dear Tommy. She's just released her debut EP titled Gasolina. She's going to come in and tell us all about it. However, we're going to kick off the show with some brand new Julia Jacklin. She's just announced her fourth record. It's set to release on the 25th of September. The album is called The Gem. She's given us the second track. It's called I Wish. It features The Maze. Let's run it up right here on Country Club Triple J. Wow.

their second release of 2026. The duo go under the name Munro, and the track you just heard was titled My Time. They're based out of Melbourne, and I absolutely love the sound that Munro are producing. Definitely keen for more. G'day, you with me, Outback Tom. This is Country Club on Triple J. This next track, I first heard it last week on Triple J. Ruby Miles picked this song from Triple J on Earth for a segment, and straight away I knew I was bringing this to Country Club. Her name is Isabel Sky. The song is called Subaru. Now I'm calling it now. Stay tuned for Isabel Sky. I see good things on the horizon when I hear a track like this. Let's run it up. Subaru, Country Club on Triple J.

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1: You said it under your breath. What's left to give?

It's the Hunter Express with Over Everything, and this is wild. From what I can see, this is the first released in 4 years. So thank you for coming back, the Hunter Express. I do believe with this single release, it may be a part of a little more to come. I'll keep you posted. G'day, you with me, Outback Tom. This is Country Club, Triple J, ABC Country. Dear Tommy is about to come in. Her debut EP, Gasolina, released just over a week ago. She'll be in right after this new one off that body of work. This is Heavens on Hold, Country Club, Triple J.

0: It's Heavens on Hold by Dear Tommy off her brand new EP titled Gasolina. My name's Outback Tom. This is Country Club on Triple J. Dear Tommy's with us right now in the studio and has just been named as an ambassador for the Tamworth Festival. Tell me a little bit about what the Tamworth Festival means to you and why it's important that I guess you've also been named as an ambassador.
1: For me, being an ambassador for the Tamworth Festival is so important, especially from rural representation as artists. There's not a whole lot of opportunity, especially when I was growing up, but to have something like Tamworth, it doesn't matter how old or experienced or inexperienced you are. It's one of the only festivals I know of that anyone can kind of go to and just share that love of music and songwriting and storytelling through country music. So, and also, like, who doesn't love a pub crawl with live music? So to be able to represent my hometown and, you know, show them the culture of what Tamworth is, because there's so much more to it than just the Tamworth Festival as well. So I'm so excited and so blessed to be a part of it.
0: Dear Tommy, are those regional roots that you have, are they something you hold quite close to your heart?
1: Very much so. I think having four generations grow up there, it was really hard to shake it when I come to Sydney later on in life. It still has picked up that, you know, we're a little bit different, but I think in a good way. And to have something like Tamworth, it doesn't matter how old or experienced or inexperienced you are. It's one of the only festivals I know of that anyone can kind of go to and just share that love of music and songwriting and storytelling through country music. So, and also, like, who doesn't love a pub crawl with live music? So to be able to represent my hometown and, you know, show them the culture of what Tamworth is, because there's so much more to it than just the Tamworth Festival as well. So I'm so excited and so blessed to be a part of it.
0: I wanted to ask, with this EP that's come out, where do you think you tend to draw your inspiration from for the music you write?
1: I think for years I listened to a bunch of different artists and found myself replicating them. But as soon as I started to create for my project Dear Tommy, it was really the first time that I'd ever just allowed music to kind of fall out without any restriction. And I've never been afraid to try something new or just lean into the weird noise that I'm hearing and just kind of go with it, because I think the more real I am with myself, the more honest I am, the better music I make. So really, it's just, I don't know where it comes from, but it's just like I've just pulled it out of a little cloud in my head and it's just come onto paper somehow.
0: I'm glad it's being like that, because we absolutely love the music you make. With this EP being out, what do you hope people take away from this body of work?
1: I hope people feel empowered by it, but I can also see that there is contrast in everyone and everything. Although sometimes things might come across as very bold or aggressive, doesn't always mean that's where it started. And I think we will know ourselves better by knowing our pain and knowing our personality can be multidimensional in that too. So just because you have some days where you're feeling, you know, one extreme doesn't mean you can't be the other.
0: Dear Tommy, thank you so much for coming in on Country Club. Really keen to hear more, Dear Tommy, and to see what's to come in the future. So thank you.
1: Thank you, Outback Tom.

How good is it to have Dear Tommy in the studio, and how good to get a first debut body of work for us to listen to? My name is Outback Tom. This is Country Club on Triple J. We're hopping into a recording project of childhood friends, Louis and Alice, born and raised in the Essex countryside before relocating to Melbourne. This is where they've produced and recorded all their music now. The pair have embraced a sound in their music which kind of finds them between synth pop, lo-fi, surf rock on the genre spectrum. Bit of folk in there as well. This is a new one. It's titled Come Home. You're listening to Country Club on Triple J.

It's brand new music by Angus Legg, and the track you just heard was titled What Did You Start In Me? He has just released his debut EP. It's titled A Long Time Ago, and across these seven tracks, the EP explores love, addiction, belonging, and grief through a uniquely intimate lens. It's all out now and available to listen. At the top, it was Handsome Shirt. And in the middle, we had Melbourne-based, Perth-raised singer-songwriter Caitlin Keegan. I feel like every time she drops a track, it's always an absolute gem. She always backs it up. And it was. The track was titled Go Easy on Yourself, Kid. And she wrote this with Jem Casadaily. And it was written as a letter to herself as a reminder to give herself some grace and empathy. G'day, you're with me, Outback Tom. This is Country Club on Triple J. Very pleased to get into this next track. Her name is Tori Forsyth with her fourth release of 2026. It's off her upcoming fourth album. It was written entirely by Tori and produced by Scott Horscroft, who's worked with many other talented artists here in Australia. This track you're about to hear is a lot more upbeat than the previous release. It's quite folky and bluegrassy. I'm a fan. This is Notice the Roses, Country Club on Triple J.

It's Moving On by Freight Train Foxes. They're a folk duo. They're built around the talents of Queensland singer-songwriters Pat Kenny and Kelsey Berrington. It's their second release of this year. If you like what you heard, they have a huge catalogue of beautiful music to listen to, and I'm keen to see what the fellas have in store for the rest of the year. G'day, you with me, Outback Tom. This is Country Club. We're about to hop into some Rowena Wise. Now, she dropped her first release of the year back in April. It was titled Blood Ties. We ran it up. It was amazing. She's dropping an album. This will be her second body of work. It comes out next month, August the 7th. It's only a few weeks away. She's also touring the album all through October and November. She's going to hit Melbourne, Castlemaine, Sydney, The Rule, Brisbane, Mapleton, Hobart, and finish it off in Frio in Perth. This is the third release off the record. It's titled Home in This World. This is Country Club on Triple J and ABC Country.

and absolutely delivering the goods. Her name is Brooke Russell and her band, The Mean Reds. The track you just heard was titled Sylvia. If this is the first upload to Unearthed, I'm keen to see what we get next from Brooke Russell and The Mean Reds. At the top, we had Rowena Wise with Home in This World, and in the middle, Dean Johnson, one of my favourites, A Long Goodbye. It is time for me to bounce. I've got to head off, but it's been an absolute pleasure kicking it with you as always. I want to leave you with some brand new Phoebe Bridgers. This is off her upcoming album, Lost Weekend. The track you're about to hear is Lost Boys. She's dropping this record next month, so let's take a deeper dive a little bit closer. Bye.

0: ABC News with Noni Edwards. Indigenous advocates say proposed changes to child protection laws in the Northern Territory will be detrimental to children. The legislation seeks to change the way at-risk children are managed by the child welfare system, including expanding the department's powers to intervene earlier in family life. The government says the reforms put child safety first, but the CEO of the North Australian Aboriginal Justice Agency, Ben Grimes, says the laws are a step backwards.
1: These laws are only going to take the existing failures of the child protection system and exacerbate them and make them apply to more people. So they do nothing to actually tackle the issues around preventing harm to children. They don't do anything to improve the investigation of notifications.
0: Independent MP Monique Ryan says the federal government's proposed mandatory national standards for AI should be legislated sooner than next year. The Prime Minister last week announced the government will develop the rules in the coming months, with new large data centres to face mandatory obligations around electricity, water and infrastructure. The standards would also seek to bolster copyright protections for Australian creators. The government is aiming to have legislation passed by early next week, but Dr. Ryan says the process needs to be accelerated.
2: There's lots of other pieces in his AI proposals which need fleshing out and which we need to see the detail of. I hope that we'll see that over the next few months, not over the next 6 months, because we know that this is an area where things are moving at light speed.
0: The father of Bianca Jones, one of the Melbourne teenagers who died of methanol poisoning in Laos, says he's incredibly disappointed and frustrated in local authorities. Investigators in Laos say they do not have enough evidence to lay charges over the suspected methanol poisoning deaths of two Australian teenagers, Bianca Jones and Holly Morton Bowles, because autopsies were not carried out. Mark Jones says the lack of evidence is incredibly frustrating.
3: It does seem that someone somewhere seems to be covering or has covered something up. So we're not sure if that has taken place when six people pass away in quick succession. Certainly here, there would be prompt investigation and evidence sought and secured. That seems not to have happened over there.
0: Foreign Minister Penny Wong met with her Lao counterpart on the sidelines of an ASEAN meeting today to reiterate Australia's disappointment with the handling of the deaths and the lack of transparency in the investigation. Iran has attacked a tanker in the Strait of Hormuz, forcing its crew to abandon the ship, and the US conducted another round of airstrikes targeting Iran over control of the key waterway. Twi Ong Fitzpatrick reports.
4: The 10 consecutive nights of US airstrikes haven't compelled Tehran to loosen its grip on the strait. Even as the US and Iran inch closer to all-out war again, Iran's interior minister travelled to Pakistan, a key mediator in the conflict, for talks. However, it remains unclear just what new deal could be reached to end the fighting after the interim deal signed last month has crumbled. Shipping through the Strait of Hormuz has largely stalled, and as fighting intensifies, both sides have targeted civilian infrastructure relied on by millions of people.
0: An Indonesian court's found 19 people guilty of trafficking 34 babies in Indonesia and Singapore. The BBC's Liza Tambunan reports.
5: Lee Siew Luan, the 70-year-old ringleader, was sentenced to 7 years, the harshest sentence handed down today in West Java. She and 18 co-defendants were all found guilty of trafficking at least 34 babies between 2023 and 2025. The network's main broker, Asri Fitrinika, who sourced babies in Indonesia, some sent on to Singapore, was sentenced to 6 years and 7 months. She broke down in tears as the verdict was read. For adoptive families in Singapore, the verdict isn't the end of their ordeal. One father told the BBC, "I do not wish to focus on the verdict itself. My main concern has always been and continues to be what will happen to my son."
0: And the head of one of the largest news agencies in the world has used a speech in Sydney to warn about the threat of artificial intelligence to Australian journalism. Reuters editor-in-chief Alessandra Galloni is delivering this year's Andrew Olley Media Lecture at an annual forum named after the renowned late ABC journalist. Ms. Galloni says the ongoing cannibalisation of news stories by AI companies undermines the future of original reporting.
6: And the fear is that AI companies will continue to expropriate the content that we have worked hard to gather and use it to train their models, stripping us of our intellectual property, largely without consent or compensation.
0: ABC News.
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19: Today it's a conversation with Jarvis Cocker, the singer-songwriter and founder of the UK band Pulp. Pulp are a band that managed to blend pop and rock and even elements of disco with sardonic lyrics that came from Jarvis Cocker's experience of everyday life in post-industrial Britain. But in the years after the band's ascendancy in the 1990s, Jarvis decided to move out of his house in London. That meant dealing with all the boxes and boxes of stuff from his early life that he'd stashed away in his loft. And as he was digging through it all, he found an old exercise book from when he was a 15-year-old school kid in Sheffield. And in this exercise book, he realised he'd actually written a detailed master plan to take over the music industry. And with this, and with a whole bunch of jumbled artifacts, he decided to write a memoir. It's a portrait of the artist as a young man from his childhood in Sheffield, through his grand plans to infiltrate and subvert the music industry, to an insane, absurd and near-fatal accident in which he fell out of a high window. I spoke with Jarvis Cocker in front of an audience at Melbourne's Capitol Theatre as part of the Melbourne Writers' Festival in 2022. He was being beamed in on Zoom from his kitchen table. And his book is called Good Pop, Bad Pop. Jarvis, your book begins with the loft in your old house where you'd stashed all that stuff from your early life, and it was hidden away for about 20 years. When you opened the door, what did you see beyond that yellow door?
20: Well, yeah, as you say, Richard, I'd moved away from there and I knew that there was a lot of stuff in there. I'd lived in that house for a short while and I would just throw stuff in there to get it out of my hair. Sometimes just literally, if my mum was coming round, you know, and the house looked untidy, I would just, like, run round and gather it all together and just throw it in there. So when I opened the door, it was just one big absolute mess, stuff just thrown everywhere. And, I mean, I suppose a lot of people, they've got a loft or they've got a cupboard or even just like a pocket or a drawer in the kitchen that they just throw things in. And we all think at some point, oh, yeah, I'll sort that out. That's something I'll come back to later. I'll organise that. But we very seldom do that. But every now and again, this idea of this loft space kept coming back to me until eventually, about 6 or 7 years ago, I guess, I just decided to dive in. And it actually literally was like diving in because it's actually just some storage space. And so at its greatest height, it's about 3.5 feet, and then it tapers down to nothing. It's a bit like being inside a Toblerone pack. So in order to go through it, I had to really kind of, it was almost like swimming. I just had to get in, crawl around with all this dust and cobwebs, lift things up, then bring them back into the main room, drop them on the floor, and then look what I'd trawled up from the deep. Were they treasures from the deep, or was it just rubbish?
19: The key item in that pile of stuff is an exercise book, a school exercise book.
20: Well, yeah, this is one of the first things I found in there that made me think I was onto something, because I just decided that I wanted to look at all the objects, take photographs of them, then decide whether I was going to throw them or not. And this was one of the first things where I thought, oh, OK, now I understand why you're doing that. Because I had this kind of feeling that maybe there was a story waiting for me hidden up there in the dark, in the loft. And this made me feel like I was on the right track. So that you can see it's an exercise book, but really the important thing is here, where I've written... So, you know, for me, pulp means pop. Pulp means throwaway items that I think can reveal more about a society than the supposedly revered items. And this exercise book is a place where I wrote my ideas of what I wanted a band to be. From the age of around seven, I guess, I knew that I wanted to be in a band. I would have written this book around the age of 15. So this is before I actually had a band, before there were other members in it, but it was my idea of what the band would be. And it starts off very specifically, actually, with what the band are going to wear. This is, as it says at the top, the Pult Wardrobe Illustrated. So, yeah, it starts with duffel coats. So, I mean, that mystifies me because, I mean, duffel coats are really kind of, they're made out of that very stiff kind of felt material. So, and they'd be much too hot to wear on stage. So. Then we've got crew neck jumpers, garish T-shirts, plain shirts, a rancid tie, drainpipe trousers that are mauve for some reason, pointy boots, Oxfam jacket, silly socks, shortish hair and a sequin used for a silly purpose. So, like, my first reaction when seeing that this document started with the fashion guide was, like, thinking, oh, that's a bit shallow. But you have to remember, this happened... This would all have happened in the aftermath of punk rock, which happened in 1976, 1977. And that was, like, a big thing where you had to decide whether you were for it or against it. And one of the easy ways of showing whether you were for it or against it was to change the way you dressed. You know, before punk, it was all, everything was wide, big wide lapels, big wide trousers, and then everything went very, very thin. And I think that's my attempt at kind of acknowledging punk while still not wearing clothes that I would get told off about because I was still going to school, you know, and you would get told off or get detention if you were wearing clothes that were too outlandish.
19: Punk was really appealing as a whole ideology of making your own fun. Was that the appeal it had for you in Sheffield, Jarvis?
20: Yeah, the timing of it for me was absolutely perfect because, as I say, I'd wanted to be in a band from a very early age. I didn't really know how to do it. You know, it was more an idea than a practical thing. I never really went to music lessons. I had tried to play the guitar and really failed miserably. And then punk came along and said, oh, don't worry about musical ability or anything like that. Look, we'll just show you these three chords. Duh, duh, duh. Now go and form a band. And so it really, it gave a lot of people permission to join in. I said it was absolutely very, very, very important for me that that happened. And yeah, and then I kind of just looked around school trying to find other kids who weren't really too much into sport or anything. Basically, kids were left out of any of the social activities and trying to get them to come to a rehearsal for us to start a band.
19: Jarvis, you have a thing early on in that exercise book, which is called The Pulp Master Plan. Could you read it to us, please?
20: I can, yeah. You can see that I've taken a lot of trouble with this. This is why I'm amazed that I couldn't remember it, but I've done proper, you know, joined-up writing. I've underlined things. I've taken it very seriously. So, I'll read you a bit from the Pulp Master Plan. So, the Pulp Master Plan, Category A, music. So being first and foremost a musical unit, it is fitting that Pulp's first conquest should be of the music business. The group shall work its way into the public eye by producing fairly conventional yet slightly offbeat pop songs. After gaining a well-known and commercially successful status, the group can then begin to subvert and restructure both the music business and music itself. I mean, obviously that's a little bit hyperbolic, but when I read that, I was quite touched by it because it's quite, if you pardon the pun, a lofty ambition. I'm wanting something to happen. I'm not seeing a group as just a way to make lots of money and travel the world and go and buy a chateau. It's like I'm thinking of how fame could lead to some kind of changing of the status quo within society. And The next bit really made me laugh when it got to a certain point. See if it makes you laugh as well. So part two of the Pulp Master Plan, the music business. After releasing first single on own self-financed label, the group shall be signed up on a very short-term deal to a major record company. After fulfilling their contract, Pulp shall then use their amassed resources to set up their own record label and string of record shops. Thus, all money made on a Pulp record shall come back to Pulp, except for the VAT. I think you can tell that the group formed in an economics lesson. I obviously was listening to it there.
19: There's also a picture you have in your book of a kind of a heroic image, really, of Pulp and how it rescues the struggling artist. Can you explain what's going on in that picture, Jarvis?
20: I can, yeah. So this is really showing in a diagrammatic form how Pulp are going to change the whole face of the music industry. So You've got this arm here with a fist, and it says major record company. And held within that fist is this little figure, a repressed artist. But if you look above the arm, it's like a meat cleaver. And on the blade of the meat cleaver, it says Pulp Incorporated. And as it says here, soon to be severed arm, what's going to happen is the Pulp meat cleaver could fall, sever the arm, and thus free the repressed artist. As I say, you know, it's kind of easy to laugh at now, but I'm kind of glad that I was thinking big. You know, it's a kind of an altruistic way of looking at pop stardom, I guess.
19: The whole theme of the book points to its title, Good Pop, Bad Pop. Can you tell me what good pop was for you as a kid?
20: Yeah, I mean, I think nowadays when you say pop, you immediately think of pop music, which nowadays is a very specific, almost like a genre of music. But I'm trying to think of pop in a wider context. So beyond music even, you know, because at some points in the book, I talk about Andy Warhol and how important discovering him was and his idea of pop, which is basically to take brands and things that surround you and say, okay, they're not just products. We can put those on a gallery wall. If you put those things in your life, then they're valid things to represent within an artwork, which I guess was a very revolutionary idea at the time. But in terms of pop, yeah, I mean, pop was such a key thing for me because listening to pop radio as a kid, when I was, like, say, when my mum was getting me ready to go to school, that was the first time that I really realise what music it could do to you. And there's this song called Where Do You Go To, My Lovely? I'll sing a little bit of it. Where do you go to, my lovely, when you're alone in your bed? I know the thoughts that surround you, cos I can see inside your head. Yes, I can. Was that it? And when he got to that line of that, I can see inside your head, as a kid, that absolutely petrified me. The thought that somebody coming out of a radio could see inside your head and see your thoughts kind of scared me. But the other thing that I learned from that song was, even though as a kid I didn't really understand what he was singing about, when I heard it, it gave me this kind of tingling feeling. And I think a lot of us will have experienced that. When you hear a song that you really like, you get this kind of fuzzy tingling around your shoulders and the back of your neck. And I loved that feeling, and I found it very mysterious, like thinking, how can a sound coming out of a little box make me have a physical reaction? And I think that's really what led to me wanting to write my own songs, like wanting to be able to create that feeling myself and make other people feel that. And it's still a thing that I use. You know, if I'm writing a song and we're rehearsing it, if I get that feeling while we're playing it, I know that I'm on the right track. And it's a very ineffable thing. It's like a little light that guides you in the right direction, hopefully, if you can keep your wits about you. So the pop that I grew up with was chart pop, and it was a weird kind of democratic yet capitalistic thing. People kind of voted for the records that they liked by buying them. A 7-inch single was pretty cheap, like 50, 60 pence, something like that. And then, you know, you would buy a record and then you would listen to the chart rundown to see whether the record that you bought had gone up the charts or down. And some kids at our school would bring a transistor radio to school so they could listen to the midweek chart. I mean, that's taken quite a big interest in the charts.

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2: Listening to a song like that, like Where Do You Go to My Lovely on a Transistor Radio, hearing that slightly tinny sound, when I was that age, it all sounded like music from another planet to me. And it sounded like, I don't know, a place you could sort of maybe get there one day in your life. Did you think you could ever get there? Or was that just an impossible science fiction-y place, that land where that music came from?
3: Yeah, that's a good point, actually, because my other kind of childhood ambition was to be an astronaut, which is really going off into the unknown or whatever. You're right. You mean the thing of getting a radio and turning the dial and then hearing something, and sometimes the signal will go in and out or whatever. You're right. It seemed like it was being beamed in from another planet. I think the human imagination is an amazing thing. It will fill in gaps. And if something catches your imagination, you go off into it. And I found that was another thing that I liked about pop, was that it took you out of yourself in a way. It stirred up these, like I say, the tingle or whatever, would stir up some feelings inside you that maybe you didn't even know you had. And then once those feelings had been stirred up, it would set you off on a bit of a quest to find out where did those sounds come from, where did those ideas come from. So it expanded your horizons. I think that was what I liked about it.
2: Got another photo from your book. It's a school photo of you, Jarvis. Towards the end of your life in high school there, you've got glasses on, you've got sort of fluffy hair and a skinny tie and a little stripy, tiny, tiny, stripy little beard thing on your chin there. What are the kind of looks you're going for there?
3: So by this point, I think I have got other people to be in a band with me. Maybe we've rehearsed a little bit, but being a pop star was not on the school curriculum. So I had to try and kind of teach myself through other channels. And one of the channels was being a music fan. I can see very clearly three particular influences on my look at the time, which is me trying to channel three other pop performers that I was into. So if we start with the hair, which, as you say, is quite high and unruly, that was a direct homage to Ian McCulloch of Echo and the Bunnymen. I really loved Echo and the Bunnymen. I'd first heard them on the John Peel show, and I'd gone to see them. They played this kind of secret concert that ended up being not that far from Sheffield. So I liked the music, but I definitely liked the hair as well, because Ian McCulloch had his high hair, and I was experiencing difficulties with keeping my hair under control. It was kind of bushy, and Ian made me realise that that needn't be a drawback. You could actually accentuate it and make it into something. So I was very grateful to him for that. Benny mentioned this kind of thing, which isn't really a beard. It's just like a stripe of hair. I just started shaving. That was really kind of difficult for me because, you know, my father had left when I was 7 years old, so my mum had to try and teach me to shave. Now, I know maybe there are sometimes women do have facial hair, but not that many of them. So she was trying to teach me about shaving from a position of absolute ignorance. So consequently, I kind of cut myself to ribbons quite a lot when I was doing it, and then I tried aftershave, and I just couldn't believe that that could even be marketed, because
4: they know me.
3: You put something on, you just shaved, and then suddenly you put something on your face that absolutely kills. Anyway, so it was a drag, so I wanted to try and turn it into something, and that beard was I was into the Stranglers as well, and the Stranglers, the lead guitarist and vocalist, Hugh Cornwell, he'd done a solo album, and on the back sleeve, he seemed to have got this little beard. So I copied that, and since looking at that record sleeve again with this picture of Hugh Cornwell on, I think that maybe I made a mistake, and it isn't actually a beard, it's just like a cleft in his chin. And then the, I suppose, the most obvious part of the, my look is these national health spectacles. National health spectacles were things at that time that you could get free on the national health in the UK if you were from a low-income family. We qualified as that because my mum was a single parent. But if you wore national health specs, other kids would just say, ha, you've got no money. There was a kind of a social stigma attached to them. And then in the wake of punk, with all this thing of people amplifying things that otherwise would have been seen a drawback, Elvis Costello started wearing national health specs. And for me, that was another empowering thing, you know, that I could say, no, these glasses are not a sign of poverty. These glasses are like rock star glasses, so fuck you.
2: You've got a cassette with you. Tell me about this cassette and the process of getting from A to B or to C to D as a band once you put together a bunch of mates to start a band with, Jarvis.
3: So this cassette contains the very first rehearsal of Bull. So as we've covered up to now, we've covered my visualisation of what the band is going to look like, how it's going to change the whole of the music industry, what I personally am going to look like as a singer. The only kind of missing part of this whole jigsaw is what music are we going to have? And, you know, just one small, you know, omission is that we actually have to have songs and music. So this was a big a moment. So I managed to persuade some people to come and have a rehearsal with me. We went round to my grandparents' house because they had like an electric organ in their spare room. One of us played the organ, I was trying to play the guitar, and then the drummer, we didn't have any drums, so he just hit the coal scuttle in the room with like, you know, one of those little shovels that you shovel coal with. Right. You can imagine this horrible kind of noise. And we just kind of pressed play and record on the cassette recorder and just started making noise. Now, I don't know whether that's because we thought somehow, through some magic process, when we listened back to this cassette, a song would have magically appeared. I don't know. I mean, I don't know if we were quite that naive. But anyway, we recorded it, then we went back round to our house and started listening to it. And, within 2 minutes, it was like we were really depressed because it was just this horrible, horrible cacophony of everybody making... It was like a competition to see who could make the most noise. Obviously, the coal scuttle kind of won.

0: except for this one tiny moment. This was a moment where, while we were in my grandparents' front room, there was suddenly this moment where a shaft of sunlight came through a crack in the curtains and blinded us. And at that moment, everybody stopped playing, and I just went, ah, the sun. And it was just this moment, it maybe lasts 5 seconds on the tape, but it was a clue. It wasn't a song, obviously, but it was like a clue that to make a song and to make music, you have to collaborate, you have to make things happen at the same time. And if you could do that, then that might lead to something. And that's on there. I mean, you have to wade through 60 minutes of absolute torture here. 4 seconds, but it was like the first very small inkling that that's what we needed to do. As I put it in the book, music is just organised noise. It's a way of making sounds do what you want them to do, and that's what you have to learn to do.
1: I think this is the point you make, the point of persisting through that awful noise until something comes into focus. Is that how you'd see it?
0: Yeah, I think so. It's like, on that first rehearsal, this moment was like 4 seconds, and then the interesting bits hopefully get longer and longer until eventually you have actually got a song. Occasionally, I've been asked to go and do like a music workshop with young children, maybe, you know, like kids of like 8 or 9 years old, sometimes a little bit younger, and you get a pile of instruments, you say, go on, take what you want, and then I say, okay, start playing. And then I put my fingers in my ears for about 10 minutes, because the first thing a kid is going to do, if given the permission to make noise, is they're going to make noise. Just make as much noise as they possibly can. And then, after 10 minutes, it starts to settle down. Part of it is just physical. It's like maybe their arm is hurting because they've been hitting something so hard for 10 minutes. But another thing of it is just boredom, or you're giving yourself a headache, and then you get to this point, as I say, where you start to listen to the other people, and then you realise that when that happens, it sounds better, and then something starts to coalesce, and I think it is just that persistence. It's almost like the songs will just happen as a natural byproduct of just being with those people.
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3: Today you're hearing a conversation with Jarvis Cocker, founder of the UK band Pulp, that was recorded as part of the 2022 Melbourne Writers Festival at the Capitol Theatre in Swanston Street in the Melbourne CBD. Jarvis was being beamed in via Zoom from his kitchen table in London, and he was surrounded with a whole bunch of objects that he'd had stashed away for years in the loft of his house. Among those objects was a school exercise book he'd written in at the age of 15, where he sketched out in handwriting the Pulp master plan. It was the plan for his band Pulp to take over the whole music industry, even though at that stage there was no band and he'd written no songs. It took him 14 years after writing that Pulp master plan to eventually reach the top of the UK charts. Jarvis has brought together all these objects to form a memoir of his young life. It's called Good Pop, Bad Pop.
1: Jarvis, you've been an interviewer as well, and there came a time when you interviewed Leonard Cohen about songwriting. Can you tell that story about what happened when you asked Leonard Cohen about what it means to write songs and the business and the process of writing songs, the mechanics of it?
0: Well, that was a real big mistake, to be honest. The section of the book that I talk about that is a section called The Magic Circle. It's like an interlude in the book. And it starts off with me thinking about this question, should I even be discussing the creative process, because maybe that means you'll chase the music.

0: Yeah, it could do. And then, so the story goes, David Lynch stood up and said, "Sorry, Doc, that's a chance I'm not prepared to take," and just walked out of the consulting room. So I think because we don't really know where songs or ideas come from, because sometimes it seems like you're tuning in to some message from the beyond, you don't want to kind of mess your receiver up. You don't want to disconnect it by thinking about it too much. And as you say, I had a real example of that from when I interviewed Leonard Cohen. I used to do this show on the BBC in the UK that was every Sunday called Jarvis Cocker's Sunday Service. And a request came in saying that, well, Leonard Cohen has got an album coming out. It was the album Old Ideas. And there's a listening session going to happen in this hotel in central London. Will you host it? And I mean, I said yes straight away because I'm a massive fan of Leonard Cohen and the idea of meeting him was exciting to me. But once I'd said yes, then the kind of nerves started because, you know, there's all this stuff, don't meet your heroes, all these things that people say to you and things like that. And I'm not a professional journalist, so I kind of worried about whether my questions were going to be good and all this kind of thing. So I got myself into quite a state about it, which was then amplified on the actual day because we turned up and nobody had told me that we were going to have to listen to the album first. And not only that, I was going to have to sit next to Leonard Cohen whilst we listened to the album. So I just had to sit next to him in complete silence for 40 minutes, which was just really stressful because I kept thinking, if I move or if I twitch, he'll interpret that as some kind of criticism of the music or what. So I was just like kind of struck like a statue like this. Anyway, we eventually get to the kind of Q&A thing after, and I was just asking him about, there's a track on that album called Banjo, and I quoted a couple of lines, and I just said, you know, what are you getting at there? And he kind of looked at me intently for a few seconds, and then he just said, "Jarvis, I don't think that we should go here." And then I wouldn't let it go. So I just, and then he just looked at me again and said, "We should not discuss these sacred mechanics. If we do, it'll put a monkey wrench in the whole thing, and neither of us will write a song again." I took the hint then that I shouldn't pursue this line. But yeah, so you know, that was an example of this thing of, I mean, I love that phrase, sacred mechanics. You know, that's a lovely way of putting it. And he's right, you know, it is a sacred thing. It's a magical thing. And I think that's what keeps people doing it. You know, I'm still excited by the fact that if I start to write a song, I don't really know what's going to come out. There's no formula. I've not established a formula, even though that I've been writing songs for over 40 years. It's always a surprise, and you're always taking a stumble in the dark. And sometimes that can be frustrating because you're thinking, surely after 40 years, I should have established some kind of professionalism or some whatever. And you do pick up little bits and you learn to be attentive to your moods and ideas. But still, a massive part of it is dealing with the unknown. And it's kind of what keeps you coming back to it because you've got this chance of surprising yourself and of discovering something new about yourself.
1: There's another photo taken from the Sheffield Star. You're still quite young and you're with your bandmates in a living room and you've got a little woolen vest on and you're holding a kind of a, is it a metal or ceramic tortoise in your hand? Tell me what's going on in that photo, what's about to happen and what do you think the significance of the tortoise is?
0: What had happened was like an amazing thing. I mentioned John Peel in passing. You know, I don't know if people in Australia are so familiar with him. He was a very pivotal figure in the UK in the early, late 70s. He was the only person who really played new wave and punk rock music he's got a gun.

0: godfather of independent and alternative radio, you know. So I started listening to his show, and it was a massive musical education for me. I used to record things off his show, and it provided a lot of ideas. One feature of his shows was he used to have these sessions where he would invite a band down to the Maida Vale studios in London, and they would record four songs, which were then broadcast on his show. And, you know, it was like every indie band's dream to get a John Peel session. And I was no different. So I heard that he was coming to Sheffield to do some DJing at the Polytechnic. As luck would have it, Pulp had recorded their very first demo about 2 weeks before then. So I did a copy of the demo. I made like a cardboard sleeve for it, did like a sleeve design on it, and went down to the John Peel Roadshow as it was billed. Spent the whole evening trying to think, when am I going to give him this cassette? Finally, the roadshow came to an end. He was packing his records up. I thought, I still haven't given him the cassette. I thought, I've got to do it now, I've got to do it now. Walked to the stage. He was just picking his record cases up, and I kind of presented this tape and just said, please, Mr. Peel, will you listen to this? He kind of looked at me, took it away, said, I'll listen to that on the way home. And a week later, the unthinkable happened. There was a phone call. Actually, it was taken by my grandmother. I was at school. My grandfather had done some creative wiring, so both my grandparents who lived next door and us, we shared the same phone number. My grandmother answers the phone, and there's this guy saying, hello, I'd like you to come down and record a session for John Peel. And she went, oh, I think he wants our Jarvis. So she took the number. When I came back from school that day, she told me, and then, so this was just like an incredible moment where I just thought, you know, I've not even finished school. We're going to do a John Peel session. This is it. Stardom is just around the corner. So that photo that you referred to was a result of that. The local Sheffield newspaper, the Sheffield Star, found out about this, that these school kids had got a John Peel session. So that was a story. So this photographer came to my mum's house, and he had this terrible, corny idea. His original concept was he wanted to take one photograph of us in our stage gear and one photograph of us in our school uniforms. And we just said, very cheesy. So the photograph is like a compromise. We're kind of in my mum's living room. I think I have got my school uniform on, but the rest haven't. One member of the band is wearing a trilby. That definitely was not school uniform. And then I'm looking at the photograph. I'd only ever really seen it, you know, in the newspaper, and where the definition is not so good. Looking at the actual print of the photo, I'm going, what's that that I'm holding? And I'm holding this. It's actually a radio. It's a radio in the shape of a tortoise. It's like when you turn it on, its eyes flash along with the music. It's pretty good. I instantly leaped on the symbolism of the fact that I'm holding this tortoise, because we all know the story of the tortoise and the hare. You know, the hare is doing things quicker, the tortoise takes his time. And at this particular point, when that photograph was taken, I thought pop stardom was just around the corner. In actual point of fact, it wasn't until 14, almost 15 years after that photograph was taken that Pulp first had a hit record. So I found a poignancy in that photo. Obviously, it's some form of projection on my part, but could it be that somewhere I knew that I was destined for life in the slow lane, that it would take so long for me to realise this ambition that I'd had since 7 years old? Obviously, it's impossible for me to have known it, but there is photographic evidence of me holding a tortoise. So we all tend to think of the past as something almost like an object, something solid, like that happened. So that's something that's carved in stone. But when you actually go back and look at the past closely, you realise that it's not carved in stone at all. It's more like little marks on the sand. And sometimes the past will really surprise you. Things that you take as a fact, you'll find out were absolutely the opposite of what you thought at the time. And like I say, you know, this idea that maybe I had this kind of inkling that I was a tortoise. Yeah, it was just a bit of a strange moment.
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2: You're hearing a conversation with Jarvis Cocker, founder of the UK band Pulp, recorded with an audience at the Melbourne Writers' Festival. Jarvis's book, Good Pop, Bad Pop, is the story of his early life, told through a bunch of old items he found in boxes of stuff that he'd been stashing away in his loft. And at this point, I asked Jarvis the story behind one of those items, which was a scrap of paper, a handwritten get well message from someone called Adrienne that simply said, "Hang in there, Jarvis."
0: It's all about falling out of the window. The girl who wrote that note, "Hang in there, Jarvis," was someone that I had a crush on. And one night, we went back to her flat and we were just like sat there. You know, sometimes you can get in those moments where you know that there's some things in the air, but neither of you can make a move or whatever. And for some reason, to kind of like lighten the atmosphere, I decided to try and do a stunt to impress her. Such a bad idea. The stunt, I don't know if I can really act it out very well here. So about a week before this awkward encounter occurred, I'd been at a party, and at this party, somebody had done the stunt. They'd gone up to the windows, and they were sash windows. So they lifted this window up, then they walked to a window about 3 feet here, and they lifted that one up. Then he went out onto the balcony and then stepped across onto the other window ledge and came in. So he stepped out through one window, came back in through the other window. Brief moment around the outside of the building. Everybody in the party thought it was a great stunt, myself included. And so for some reason, this idea comes back into my head whilst I'm in Adrienne's flat. So I said, "I'm going to do a stunt to impress you." But when I go to her windows, this is where the idea should have stopped, because I go to her, she's living in a modern flat. So her windows were these kind of, they're like a metal frame, and then there was a hinge here. So you open a handle and then you push. And so as you push the window, this top bit kind of comes in and the bottom bit goes outside the building. So there's no way to do that stunt because the window is sticking out. So there's no way that you could stand on the window ledge. So that should have been the point at which I said, "Okay, let's do something else." But for some reason, I decided to persist. I said, "I've got an idea." So my idea was to go out of the window and then hang from her window ledge, reach over to the other window ledge, swing across, back up into the room. Now, you can tell there's a lot that could go wrong with that idea. So a couple of minutes later, I'm out, and I'm hanging from the window ledge, and I kind of think, wow, this is really difficult. I realise there's no way I'm going to be able to go across to the other window ledge. So I think, okay, I've given it a go. Let's go back into the living room. And I suddenly realise I haven't got the strength even to lift myself back into the room. So I look up. She's looking at me out of the window. And I say, "Is there anybody else in the flat?" And she said, "No." So it's at this point that I realise I'm kind of starting to lose my grip. So I say, I'm gonna attempt a controlled drop." Which, I don't know,

0: know what that means. You know, control drop. Falling is falling. I should point out this window is on the third story of an apartment block, so it's quite a long way up. But my logic there was that if I let go consciously, I'll fall straight down, whereas if I wait until I lose all strength, I might fall backwards and fall on my head or fall on my back, whatever. So I just say to her, OK, I'm going to count to three and let go. She's going, please don't do that, please don't do that. And I say, I'm going to do it. So one, two, three, and then it was like quite a long time, and then I hit the ground, and I'm on the ground, and I look up, I could see her like looking out of the window, and I said, can you call an ambulance, please? It's kind of a funny story, but you know, the revelation that I think I got from this was, if that scene had been in a film, first of all, there would have been like dramatic music playing. And then also probably when I was there, and I would have probably found that last ounce of strength, you know, and heroically dragged myself back in, but that didn't happen. This wasn't a film, this was real life. And something about that, I think, the fact that I survived it, something made me realize that instead of maybe taking inspiration from films and other songs and things like that, I should be looking at real life, I should be looking at reality. It brought me down to earth in more ways than one. It made me focus on my immediate surroundings. And I ended up in a hospital. I was in a convalescent hospital for like 2 months and kind of talking to the guys, other people who were there. I started taking notes. I think I've got them here, actually. And I just got this real kind of conviction that what I had to do was stop dreaming and just try and take down real life that was happening to me. So I started writing these kind of like character studies of people I have met whilst in hospital. Like the first one on the list is Doug One, about 50, trapped nerve, always giving nurses Quality Street, silly shoes with high heels, hit by taxi, teeth removed to fix skull. And when reading back on those, they read a little bit like, you know, the notes that a private detective might make if they were kind of tailing someone. And I think they are a bit like that. This was me thinking, if I can take the details of life down in as much detail as I'm capable of, that will crack the case wide open, that will reveal something to me. And it was a real turning point in my songwriting. You know, I began to write about my everyday life and put that stuff in there. It was a very, very significant moment and set me off on a different path, which I've attempted to follow to this day, I guess. But yes, Adrienne had a sense of humour, so yeah, I find her get well note quite funny. Hang in there, Jarvis.
1: The fall was from such a height that it shattered a whole lot of bones on the whole right side of your body. You had a fractured pelvis, broken wrist, broken arm. It must have been extraordinarily painful. Years and years ago, I interviewed the Australian theatre and movie director, Jim Sharman. He's the guy who directed the Rocky Horror Picture Show. And he had a long period of convalescence in his youth from illness. And he has a theory, which was, if you look into the lives of people who've gone on to do very interesting things, very often you find, at some point in their youth, they've had a long period of convalescence where they've been stuck in bed. And it's allowed them to bring all these stray thoughts together and the drive to go and do something extraordinary after that. Do you think that's what happened to you, Jarvis?
0: Yeah, that's an interesting theory. I think it could do, because as well as, you know, taking these detailed notes on the other people in the ward, I also looked at my own life and where I was in it. You don't often get that chance to be taken out of hustle and bustle of life. Then you kind of can't wait to get back into it, and you kind of make a plan about how you're going to engage with life when you're allowed back in. And it definitely had that effect on me. It was like a reset button, you know, it kind of reset it. And when I came

0: came back into life, I had this new idea about how to go about things. And I think eventually, I think that's where the idea that I would leave Sheffield first entered in my head, that I would have to maybe leave Sheffield and go to London to take things to another stage.
1: I found, as I read the book, I really liked the young Jarvis. I really liked young Jarvis's optimism and his drive and his creativity, his willingness to go against the grain, his willingness to try and make something wonderful out of the junk that's just lying around 1980s Thatcherite Sheffield. I think sometimes when we think of our younger selves, we're embarrassed by our younger selves, all our foolishness, the things we don't know, the things we got wrong, the silliness, the embarrassing things we did. In the process of writing this book and recovering these objects, did you like your younger self much more once you'd written the book?
0: Yeah, that's an interesting question, because when I read back stuff that I'd written at the time, often I did find that kind of excruciatingly embarrassing or just irritating. When you look at things that people have written, that's them trying to project a certain idea about themselves. So when I found that notebook, although it was very bombastic, this idea that Pulp are going to restructure the music business, I was kind of charmed by the fact that the 15-year-old me had that kind of level of ambition. But then there was, for instance, this object.
1: Just to be clear, Jarvis, you're holding up a worn-away soap bar of Cusson's Imperial Leather. That's right, is it?
0: Yes. And when I found that acutely embarrassing. I thought, what the hell is that doing there? And then gradually it dawned on me, the thing is that this particular design of the Cusson's Imperial Leather label was discontinued in the mid-90s, or early 90s, I think. And I was so horrified by this that I started buying dead stock of Cusson's Imperial Leather. Then the dead stock ran out, and this was the last bar of soap with the old label that was in my possession. When I got to this stage where there's more label than soap, which is normally when you would throw it in the bin, I could not bring myself to do that and therefore put it in the loft for future generations. But so this says something not so good about me. I think this says something about a fear of change. Why would you hold on to a fragment of old soap, you know? I think I was very lucky to stumble across this way of approaching a memoir or a life story, you know, for it not to be my ideas about what my life has been, but for it to be actual documentary evidence of the things that I've chosen to have in my life, not all of which are great, but they can't be denied because they're there, you know, I've kept hold of them. It gave me a different kind of into looking at where I am and where I've been.
1: Jarvis, it's been such a pleasure speaking with you and having this wonderfully intimate conversation with you, despite you being on the other side of the world. Please thank Jarvis Cocker.

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1: Today's conversation with Jarvis Cocker was recorded at the Melbourne Writers' Festival in 2022 on the lands of the Wurundjeri people. His memoir is called Good Pop, Bad Pop. Our executive producer was Carmel Rooney. I'm Richard Feidler. Thanks for listening.
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0: is where it once flourished, like the US.
1: Press freedoms are being curtailed via legal means every day around the world by leaders and governments who enact laws that criminalize reporting in the name of national security, by bogus investigations into journalists' private affairs or non-existent crimes, by measures that punish journalists.
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3: This is Pacific Beat on ABC Radio Australia, and coming up, another boating tragedy off the coast of East New Britain in Papua New Guinea, and a breakthrough in the ongoing fight against malaria. Hello, I'm Richard Hewitt. We'll have more on those stories shortly. But first, in recent weeks, social media in Tonga has been awash with claims about young Tongan women being recruited to travel to China to marry local men. Our reporter in Nuku'alofa, Marion Kupu, has been speaking to some of the people involved, including young women who say they've been trapped into abusive marriages and claim that money has changed hands and passports have been withheld. The accused deny any wrongdoing, but Tonga police say their investigation is continuing.
4: 23-year-old Lisa grew up in a small rural village in Tonga. Her family are farmers and she lived a simple life, but she always dreamed of something bigger. So when a Tongan woman living in China contacted her through her family with an offer of a better life, she was intrigued.
5: She told me there was an opportunity in China if I was willing to get married. She said I could help my family back in Tonga. She told me my husband would pay for everything and I'd be able to send money home every month.
4: Lisa, which is not her real name, signed up. She arrived in China in October, but things soon turned sour.
5: The situation in China turned out to be completely different from what I had been told in Tonga.
4: She says she was introduced to multiple men and eventually was assigned to a husband. Lisa was married shortly afterwards. At first, she says, despite difficulties communicating, life with the family seemed normal, but that didn't last.
5: The first problem was my passport. They took my passport. The family then began pressuring me to work. I refused because I didn't have a work visa.
4: Months later, Lisa asked her husband for a divorce. She says that's when everything changed.
5: The family began neglecting me. There were times when I became so hungry that I drank water from the bathroom just to stay alive. I even had to ask another Tongan woman if she could lend me a few coins so I could buy a packet of instant noodles. One packet of noodles had to last me an entire day. There were moments when I felt completely hopeless.
4: She says when she asked her then mother-in-law to return her passport, she demanded her family be repaid about 100,000 Chinese yuan, or about 21,000 Australian dollars, claiming that was the money they spent bringing her to China before they would agree to the divorce. The ABC has seen WeChat conversations that discussed payments linked to the marriage. Lisa says it was only then that she realized money had been involved.
5: I was deeply hurt because I felt as though I had been treated like something that had been bought and sold.
4: Tapin Nisamahe, a Tongan woman living in China who helped Lisa escape the marriage, described it another way.
6: To me, it felt almost like an auction. Different families came to look at her and decide whether they wanted her. Her in-laws locked her inside the house, took away her phone, and disconnected the Wi-Fi. She eventually escaped after neighbors helped open the door.
4: Tapenisa is connected to the people that organized Lisa's trip to China. But after learning of her situation and the true circumstances behind it, she says she was among a group of Tongan women who tried to help and get Lisa back to Tonga. Ma'ata Aso, a Tongan woman living in China, is one of the people that helped organize Lisa's trip. She rejected claims that women were mistreated after arriving in China. She says there are many Tongan women happily married there. She also rejects claims as she was paid.
7: I've never told anyone that I received money. They themselves told me they wanted to come. The claims that people are making about money are false.
4: The ABC has confirmed another woman living in China, known as Auntie

0: Zhu Langfang was also involved in Lisa's trip. According to Ma'ata, Auntie Zhu Langfang finances the trips.
1: The agreement was that Auntie would cover the cost first and the family would repay her later. I don't know whether they repaid her or not. All I know is that all the expenses were paid by Auntie.
0: The ABC has contacted Auntie Zhu Langfang for comment. Last week, Lisa returned home to her family in Tonga after spending 9 months in China. She's one of a handful of young Tongan women caught up in what advocates say is an arranged marriage scheme playing out in China.
2: Based on what the young women who have courageously sought our services have disclosed to us, we have identified indicators that are consistent with internationally recognized indicators of human trafficking.
0: Ofa Likiliki is from Tonga's Women and Children Crisis Center. She says they have supported a number of other young women who have returned to Tonga after traveling to China for arranged marriages.
2: Our immediate focus has been making sure that the young women are safe and protected.
0: Acting Police Commissioner Tevita Vailea says they are investigating the claims of human trafficking, and he says officers discovered other young women were preparing to leave Tonga for China.
3: Our initial action was based on that, to make sure that we put a stop to this for the safety of these people.
0: In a public statement, the Chinese embassy in Tonga has described the situation as a transnational marriage dispute and claims there is no evidence to verify human trafficking. For Lisa, it's an experience she says she never wants to relive.
4: I simply hope that no one else experiences what I went through. I believed I was struggling for a better future. Instead, I found myself in a situation I never expected.
5: Lisa sharing her story about an arranged marriage in China that failed, and Pacific Beats reporter in Tonga is Marion Kupu. A major search operation off the coast of East New Britain in Papua New Guinea has shifted from rescue to recovery, with a group of public servants and their young families still missing at sea. Two boats carrying five families disappeared on Saturday while attempting to cross from Pigeon Island to Kokopo. The boat's operators survived after swimming ashore, but their passengers are still missing. Natasha Emick has been speaking to East New Britain's Governor Michael Marram, who says the disaster is one of the worst in the province in recent years.
6: We requested for the chopper from Lehman and Ross that flew in this morning, and there's some evidence of one of the missing boats we found. There's 26 of people on board that went missing. The two captains managed to swim across to Koshal village and got picked up by police there. So they've been locked up and interviewed by police and waiting for the investigation. So, yeah.
7: So the two people who were rescued, they're the ones who are operating the boats?
6: Correct. Today, we couldn't go out because of the strong wind currently ongoing now. So, well, it's sad to see we lose these families. But, you know, most of them are all highly educated people too. So, and there was warnings out, and they just didn't bother to abide by those strong wind warnings that was released by disaster. So,
7: you kind of mentioned it, but what do we know about the families that were on this boat? I know five of them were employees of the East New Britain Health Authority, and was it their families that were with them? They were out to celebrate that day, and they just didn't come home?
6: Yeah, correct. The release that PA, Provincial Administrator, has issued, it's got the full names of every one of them. We've confirmed that the majority of them are from the Gazelle district.
7: And the tragic thing about this incident is also how many children were on those boats, right? Some of them very small.
6: I think the youngest is 2 or 3 years old. The same thing for us. It's just young kids, innocent ones that we've lost them now. So we've PPC, Amanda has indicated that she's got a ban on boats going to that particular holiday spot or picnic area for now. So, yeah, until it's cleared. You know, the owner of that Pang Pang resort also was involved.
7: Oh, so he's missing.
6: Yeah, he was on board coming back. So said, I was on the water yesterday, and I went around. I got my boat too, and we were just

0: really tough getting up. He couldn't find anything, a piece of life jacket or cloth or anything. And that was why we were wondering, how did the two skippers survive? And they swam across to the other side, but this is a long way.
1: Now that they found that boat, will they, I guess, focus the search around the boat?
0: That's what through the aerial search with the chopper, that's what they found. So tomorrow, I think they're launching a few more boats to go out and go around the area. We've sent signals out to all the fishing vessels, aircrafts coming in, and also disaster officers in Kimbe, New Island, looking out as well. So, yeah.
1: And the PBC said, unfortunately, because it's been 2 days now, that it's mostly going to be a recovery rather than a rescue now, right?
0: We'll see what happens tomorrow in the coming 2 days. But PPC was going to call off the search now, but it's past 48 hours. I told the family, at the beachfront there, the families all come in. They sit from morning to afternoon. So today we just managed to have that conference there so that we can allow them to go back home and then wait for further advice. But it's going to recover now. It's just tough.
1: Do you feel that this is probably one of the biggest boating tragedies that the province has seen?
0: It is probably one of the with the highest number. There was one incident back in early 2000, I think. Eight or nine of them. And the sad thing is, a lot of these families, they're related to the ones that were part of the incident those years ago.
2: Michael Marram, Governor of East New Britain Province in Papua New Guinea. He was speaking to Natasha Emick. You're listening to the PM edition of Pacific Beat on ABC Radio Australia. I'm Richard Ewart. Now, if those Pacific leaders pressing for their countries to achieve 100% renewable energy levels are successful in their mission, they could well be looking to China in future when it comes to transport. The oil crisis caused by the war in Iran has led to a global surge in demand for electric vehicles. And as Alison Horne reports, Chinese manufacturers are dominating the industry now, with export numbers reaching record levels.
3: Inside this Chinese car-making factory, there's barely a human in sight. Robots wheel the car frames along the ground between different stations, where more robots piece the rest of the electric vehicle together. The factory is owned by one of China's most well-known electric vehicle brands, NIO. Yang Yi from NIO says manufacturing in China is now so advanced the company is able to produce one car every single minute.
4: In China now it's pretty much standard. Almost all the critical parts is assembled by the robots. So in this factory already installed over 1,200 robots.
3: China is now the undisputed global leader of the electric vehicle industry. Almost 75% of the world's EVs are made here. But it's not just manufacturing. China is also now recognised as a top innovator and designer. At the Beijing Auto Show, the biggest car show on the planet, China's cheap standard EVs are on display. Featuring luxury items like fridges, TVs and massage seats, all for about 30 to 50,000 Australian dollars. But China's companies are also showcasing their newest tech, with flying vehicles, voice-controlled cars and EVs that can be charged in just 5 minutes. Global auto analyst Bill Russo says China has reimagined what a car can be.
5: They're introducing a whole new product configuration to the world, which is the smart device on wheels. Turning the car into a moving living space with digital connectivity features, that's the transformative innovation coming from China.
3: But China's EV success wasn't by accident. As far back as 2001, China's government identified EVs were the future, bankrolling hundreds of billions of dollars into building infrastructure, funding new car brands and developing new technology. Car brands across the world now increasingly look to China to keep competitive, like European brand Renault, who don't even sell cars in China, but set up a top-level research lab in Shanghai to get the China advantage. Xiao

0: From Renault says the Chinese know-how is helping them develop cars 3 times quicker than ever before.
1: China is the most competitive market in the world, so you cannot run away. You cannot hide. You need to embrace it. Because, like, if you don't embrace it, but your competitor embrace it, you will lose. We don't want to lose. We need to win.
0: A winning Chinese industry that's now flooding markets across the rest of the world.
2: Alison Horn reporting on China's booming electric vehicle industry. A new treatment being developed by pharmaceutical researchers in Australia could be the next weapon in the fight against malaria. Across the world, some 280 million cases of the mosquito-borne disease are recorded every year. The worst hit areas in the Pacific are in Papua New Guinea. But Associate Professor Bridget Barber, who heads up the Clinical Malaria Group at the QIMR Berghofer Medical Research Institute in Queensland, says there is always a risk of further spread. But she says clinical trials with the new drug have offered fresh hope.
3: The main reason that we need new antimalarial drugs at the moment is that the parasite that causes malaria is becoming resistant to the drugs that we commonly use. The resistance to these drugs has been detected in Papua New Guinea, and while it hasn't fortunately spread throughout Papua New Guinea yet, there is of course a chance that the resistance will spread through the Pacific as well, which is why it's always important to be prepared to have new antimalarial drugs available for when we need them. We found that this drug cleared the parasites really quickly, even with a dose as small as 20 milligrams. Within 3 to 4 hours, the level of parasites in the participant's bloodstream had reduced by half. So this is what we would call a fast-acting antimalarial, killing the parasites as fast as the first-line antimalarial treatments that we use today.
4: So parasites have developed this resistance to current medicines. Could that potentially happen with this new treatment?
3: The new drugs that are being developed today, very important factor for drug developers to consider to make sure that the drugs have what we call a strong barrier to resistance. So the chance of them developing resistance is very low. That's generally able to be tested in laboratory studies before it gets to the point of testing the drugs in humans. But even in the study we did in healthy volunteers who were infected with the malaria, we were able to take blood samples from the participants after they'd been treated with the drug to measure whether the parasites that had been exposed to the drug had developed any signs of resistance, and we didn't find that they had developed any signs of resistance. So we're hopeful that this drug would have what we would call a strong barrier to resistance, but of course, it's always something that needs to be monitored with any new antimalarial drug which is rolled out.
4: Is this treatment about improving survival, or is it aiming to eliminate malaria?
3: Well, I guess both. When the parasite becomes resistant to current antimalarial drugs, and I should say, when I say resistant, I should perhaps say partially resistant. The current drugs, they do actually still work, but they just clear the parasites from the bloodstream slower than they would otherwise before resistance was there. So what this means is that if someone is treated with malaria, and after they complete their treatment course, then they might still have some leftover parasites in the bloodstream just at low levels. So this means that when a mosquito comes along and bites a person who has completed their antimalarial treatment, the mosquito is then still able to pick up some parasites and pass it on to other people. So this means that in the setting of partial resistance, it's much harder to control malaria in the communities and ultimately much harder to eliminate malaria.
2: Associate Professor Bridget Barber, head of the Clinical Malaria Group at the QIMR Berghofer Medical Research Institute. And finally, as climate change continues to threaten the Pacific Islands, a school in Samoa is taking an important environmental message to the world. The school has launched a dual-language digital story with the aim of protecting one of the nation's largest mangrove reserves, an area which, as Adele Fruin reports, rose to international prominence during a visit from King Charles III 2 years ago.
5: In Mangroves Guardians of the Brink, Mrs. Crabb gives Mr. Mullet a lesson on the importance of the Mota'a mangrove ecosystem.
6: Mr. Mullet looked around and gasped.
7: Wow, what an amazing ecosystem.
6: Miss Crabb smiled. Oh yes, a lot of marine animals breed and raise their babies here.
5: Not just for plants and animals, but humans too.
6: Dried branches are used for firewood and dried leaves for natural fertilizer and artwork. Mangroves can even help treat various ailments such as diarrhea, fever, and wounds.
5: And as a guardian against the impacts of climate change,
6: they also store carbon dioxide to alleviate impacts of climate change.
5: The free online story

0: book is an educational journey showing how mangroves nurture wildlife, support local livelihoods, and protect coastal communities. Narrated in both Samoan and English, it was written by the principal of Mota'a Primary School, Utumapu Wailili Fialua Tito.
1: I was looking at the main function of the mangroves in any ecosystem, not only to help breaking down strong waves and bad weathers and bad season, but also protecting the soil from being eroded in any environment. So that's why we named the book as the Guardians of the Brink. It's more than 30 years since I've been a teacher and an educator. So working on this project, I'm just overjoyed because this is the first publishment as an author. So to me, I am overjoyed, overwhelmed.
0: The book also mentions the visit by King Charles III to the wetlands.
2: Hey everyone! King Charles even visited our conservation efforts while attending the Tokon we hosted in 2025. It highlighted to the world Samoa's commitment to protecting natural treasures.
1: I think that's one of the milestones of this event. Looking at that mangroves area, there's a bridge there, and that's exactly where King Charles walking from one side to the other side of that. So it's a milestone that will never be forgotten.
0: The digital storybook was produced by Pacific Kids Learning, and co-founder Teresa Tupola Sorensen says it's given local communities a powerful platform to share their connection to place.
3: It means a lot to be able to showcase our God-given talents and our own Indigenous wisdom that we have here in our own villages, and to be able to transform that in the digital space is something that we need to do more of.
0: She says it's the result of a lot of hard work by the principal, teachers and students.
3: Teachers are heroes, and they are so overworked in their regular role as teachers anyway, but to add on an additional project like this has been a mammoth effort from everybody. It's not something that PKL can do on our own. We're grateful for the partnerships that were on display here today.
0: The digital storybook was made possible with help from the University of Newcastle, which is involved in the Mota'a Living Lab project to conserve and regenerate the mangroves with locals. Here's the university's Associate Professor Angela Page.
4: Newcastle really played a facilitation role, and we won a grant through the DFAT funding, which looked at the reciprocity between Aboriginal students learning, and we chose primary schools, and also we were working extensively with Mota'a School for several years, so we chose Mota'a as the place that we could connect Newcastle and Samoa communities.
0: She says the animated book will be shared with schools across Samoa and Australia.
4: This digital story is going to be available to all Samoan students, but in Newcastle we have a very strong community of Pacifica students, a very strong Samoan community within Newcastle, and we're hoping that we'll be able to approach schools with this resource and be able to share it.
5: And as the tide gently rose around their roots, the mangroves stood tall, quiet guardians of the brink. The end.
6: A sample of the digital storybook Mangroves, Guardians of the Brink, and our reporter in Samoa is Adele Fruin. And that's all from this edition of Pacific Beat, which is produced on the lands of the Bunurong and Wurundjeri peoples of the Kulin Nation. I'm Richard Hewitt.
7: Michael Chow, jump in. We're late for work.
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4: 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Today I'm a Tuesday number 21 day, long moon July. Nami radio friend, long you play Hilda Wayne. All story long current office, now let's talk long all this plus story. 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
5: Thank you, Hilda. Prime Minister Blong Australia talk all same emi true all ting ting blong en long all walk blong immigration or walk blong larim all people blong all narpla country who satis have come inside long Australia is senis inside long all walk blong en long walk politic. Long year 2015 time Labour Party been holim one pla big pla meeting. Anthony Albanese he been vote against him ting ting or policy blong salim all refugee he go back long all place blong all. Leader before blong Labour Party, Bill Shorten, he been support him this bill or ting ting. Tasol start long time and he been win him general election long year 2022. Government long Prime Minister Albanese he walk long son up strong and support him this law and in it long kind work where only call him long Operation Sovereign Borders, M Liberal na National Party Coalition, he been come up him long year 2013. Mr. Albanese talking one pla ABC program all same. Suppose you like look out him walk long immigration na look save long all migrants na walk him only make him long help him Australia. All right, this la kind walk na look save he must stop good na behind him law. Online trouble man blong Yemen em oli koli moli et ol sem Houthi where Iran is have support him oli talk oli use him ol ship blong navy long block him ol navy ship em oli save goi kam blong ol solwara blong Saudi Arabia. Na desla pasin I hat him bell blong online military blong Saudi Arabia long talk out strong ol sem but only back him this like kind passing na fight strong against him Yemen. This la like heavy he make him he look all same. This la like trouble by he come up him all big pla heavy long bring him oil he go he come long plenty country long world. Online long Houthi talk only like stop him all cargo ship he go he come long all Solwara close to long Saudi Arabia long back him passing. M Saudi Arabia make him long pass him all buses now all place balus long northwest long Yemen. United Kingdom now he got nupla prime minister. M yet long Andy Burnham na emi start him des la walk long en. Na rouse him sampla big name government minister and prime minister before he been mark him all. Prime Minister Andy Burnham, he come up all same number 7 man, long haul him desla walk inside long 10 pla year. Mr. Burnham, he been kiss him desla new pla walk behind long M, he been bung him King Charles long London. Pacific Island Affairs Minister Pat Conroy, he been talk him Channel 9 television, all same desla all talk M only talk nothing. Some play news now long sport na Spain, one play country long Europe, he win him penis FIFA World Cup final. Time and he been win him soccer pillai against him Argentina, one play country long South America. Spain he been kick him one play goal. Time Argentina he no been kick him one play goal. Radio Australia News.
4: Thank you, Caroline. Last week, Papua New Guinea Parliament ERM one pla report where he saw him all same future of behind blong country. He no look good pla long one em country he fail him all youth na beginning blong em. Siaman blong special parliamentary committee in the governor blong National Capital District, Paul Sparkop, he present him this report all he call him child and youth well-being.

0: These are not simply statistics. These numbers represent children, represent youths whose opportunities are being constrained before they even begin their life properly. They represent unrealized human potential, weakened national productivity, and growing inequality across provinces, communities, and in our entire nation. The committee concluded that Papua New Guinea does not primarily suffer from lack of policy or even lack of financing. Policy, you may pull up stuff. The central challenge facing our country today is weak implementation.
1: Mr. Pakopi talking Parliament all some youth in a pikinini long country. You know got data way minimal some government. You know save Hamas number blong all youth in a pikinini long PNG.
0: Child and youth data. No got data. How about you me working planning? It's fragmented. How will we track the progress of our children and youth?
1: And me talking massive good pla work bong na me long all key department na all agency. Long come up with sample good plus tennis long addressing this play issue.
0: We don't leave it to one department, Department for Community Development. We give you youth, National Youth Development. Before you used to be National Youth Commission, you send some name, you go National Youth Development Authority. What's happening? You work in policy, nothing is happening. Money come or no God. And then to the Department of Health, and then to the Attorney General, CIS, and the police, juveniles, and, you know, we must have a permanent parliamentary committees that have oversight so that ensure that all the departments are working in unison, in coordination, and implementing clear state policy so that we are progressing and seeing improvement in this very critical part of our citizens' development.
1: Senior PNG leader and a member Blong Abao, Usatemi bin former health minister too, said Dr. Puka Temu, he won bel long talk Blong Governor Pakop.
2: And what a timely report this is, because the next 50 year citizens of this country are the children of today. Unfortunately, Deputy Acting Speaker, the report highlight some very, very serious issues that are affecting our children today that will have a great impact in the next 50 years if governments that come in after every election, the next lot of governments in the next election in 2027 and after that, if those governments and their departments fail to undertake activities that respond to the issues that the committee has highlighted today. The report says that one out of every two children in Papua New Guinea are undernourished. One in two.
1: Emita Kolsenis, you must come up now, long beyond 50 years. Country boy no can stop long this block and mark no good.
2: That means that in the next 50 years, if we don't do anything like what we have not done in the last 50 years, then 50% of the citizens of this country will not have the intellect to address the issues that affect them day to day. And in the next 50 years, the times will be more difficult, more challenging.
1: And we talk suppose all Pikinini, you know that good play help him. Now all this play time by education belong all, he can bugger up too.
2: Many of our children will not have the IQ to score the required entry requirements at the universities or going overseas and competing with their global citizens outside of the country because they are affected by this serious implication that the report has indicated.
1: ECP Governor Alan Bird, it took province Blongam, he looking one can heavy is stop.
3: For example, in ECP, I know that 55% of my children are not even getting a pass mark. Also failed because they are scoring below 49% in their exams. I know that about my province. So I am trying hard to improve the education system so that if there are children going to be failing in my province, at least it's not 55%. Me like him also, 80 or 90% long all pignin is speak. Only must kiss him good play education and come you go and I no can fail on amel.
1: And with all data where education department he got, You can help him long come up him sample a good place.

0: Zenis.
1: Now, every province already has a measurement of whether it's 55%, whether it's 60%, 70%. You got PNIS, Education Department, or Limista. They know how many children are failing in your provinces, just like they do in mine. All get the data is tapped. That data needs to be used. That data needs to be then disaggregated. Bruki mi go down one in one of all province where there's a problem is start here. Stop long. If it's a standing nutrition issue, am lo where? How do we improve it? Do we need to go down and teach our people to grow better food? Do they need to grow legumes like peanuts, beans, and so on?
0: I'm Governor Blongi Sipik Province Long Papua New Guinea, Alan Bird, I talk talk na pinis in this blog report. Papua New Guinea pass him Taiwan Trade Office Blong M Long Port Moresby, long behind him one China policy Blong China. PNG Minister Blong Foreign Affairs Justin Chechenko took out long one plan media statement last week. Also, National Executive Council he passed him all the office. Now, walk boom one time China long give him look save long display policy Blong China. Also, Taiwan he commanded it long China. Me ask him save man Blong Politics Society study long penis in PhD study Blong M long Australian National University. Michael Carboni long talk talk more long display.
2: Yes, so. History of Taiwan, China, MM go back again, lot before yet, where this law line we all come, all mean forming this country or territory, Taiwan, depending on your son up the which side. This little group we all been like running the entire China. And then Arapla group, or communist group. So time all been fight now all lose. This Narapa group here all been come upside now all been set all of Taiwan. Now all call him all yet independent country of Taiwan. Now this group we all been winning fight now running all come upside of Taiwan. MM this group now running mainland China. So this like group lo Taiwan first also talk was a more government lo all get at China, Taiwan at China one time. Na Hong Kong. But then can now realize him was a more bad lo take back in this la mainland China or just look savel lo this la island of Taiwan was him independent na. And lo thinking problem was him. But China am looking this low line where all running China or looking China or same big country where I'm including Hong Kong na including Taiwan. So lo big la all boom was international or lo international level kind of say United Nations. And United Nations in no got say about Taiwan. And China sa sit down lap. China sa osem. Projecting me meta, I'm say talking all get a man, and me plus sit down the year, me plus represent him all get, me plus represent him mainland China, me plus represent him Hong Kong, me plus represent him Taiwan. Now United Nations you know allowing Taiwan to sit down the UN General Assembly in kind of same so, almost a sit down lap, but still also talk as all independent. Now what? China worked like making since the 1950s, Nakamanta, even going back. I'm like kissing all the country, the world, lo look save or same Taiwan, you know, independent. Taiwan and part of China. And making or same and work making time you refer lo China or same, sorry, Taiwan or same independent country by China Koros. Time you refer to Taiwan. As independent country, but China corrupts. And beyond you making story more lo this la, but little history I'm also.
0: Now I'm China, I'm come up on plus superpower lo world now na awesome you talk awesome Taiwan no got looks over lo UN. That's all you Taiwan's a got all office or most line blow is a representing Taiwan lo narpla country na Papua New Guinea one kind.
2: Yes. So Taiwan, before lo China, also you talk about, before China become a powerful, and you know, lo military as well, but also lo economy, them, become a big economy now, and got plenty money. Before, I'm no God. So he got plenty more country where been look savelo Taiwan or same Taiwan and independent. Or not talk or Taiwan ruling China too, but all just look savos in Taiwan and yet independent. All can make him business one time all can make him bilateral relationships. All can talk one time all or different all kind of something initiatives. But in time China come up rich, time I've got plenty money. And now start lo give him kind of some all help him lo sample country where got need lo loan or grant or development assistance kind of. So time I'm gonna give him this la. I'm gonna give him money and to condition lo this la money. And you must talk of Taiwan and part of China. The Taiwan you know, independent. So you may look him kind of something come up was 3-4 years ago, 5 years ago, time Solomon Islands, na sample country inside the Pacific, we all start lo sending this look save lo Taiwan or same independent country. Now all work look lo Taiwan or same and part lo China. Now PNG and start looking Taiwan or same part of China since independence. So this is locally one China policy where PNG looks at same Taiwan and part of China. But what PNG been got up until now, and conducting this relationship and then Taiwan. Now, and been got this trade office, kind of same Taiwan's are buying LNG, where this ExxonMobil operating. So, you know, even though looks at PNG looks at Taiwan and part of China, I'm still maintaining this office because of trade. But then I still one time so I'm all closing.
0: I'm Saverman Blong Politics. He studied long Australian National University. Michael Kabuni e Talk Talk. All Mary leader long Papua New Guinea in now walk long Talk Talk long no can step inside long 2027 national election. Long one I'm only pili some country is have a losing thing. Long all Mary, long time, long independence, long PNG, he coming up now. All this from Mary, talk all story, he walk long, he go ahead, name long all Mary, long plenty. All province of some support, so leader man, you know, looks away long all right, by all you know, enough long, put him vote long all, long this election, long next year. Dorothy Tekwe, you said he save, support him all Mary, long all walk, politic, long PNG, he story one time Caroline Tiriman, long this blah.
3: Look, long all political parties must support him, Mary candidates. Only like look him, look, one plus ministry, blow all Mary. Only like him, all got that is like something must come up. No got, by only singer long boycott long election, all Mary long, no can vote long 2027. All Mary by asking all beginning, blow all you two long, son up one time, na maybe no can vote long this like election, long this like kind of passing way, walk look come up, where he got plenty kind of ministries. Me plan now he got also 40 or plus ministries along cabinet. Now me plan no got one plan long representing all mama. We said current beginning long lick save long all. Plenty current nothing inside the bush or some pig na animals inside the bush. Walk about long way, long go long house sick, some fly die long current beginning. Only walking market lo roadside, long old Mary Stalo town, old Stalo place, only no got means long paying school fee blow beginning. Or kissing only come lo house sick, suppose only sick. All got a this la kind old passing, he come up inside long country, and we down him old Mary Stalo.
4: Now long this la week ago, Pinis Prime Minister James Marape been rousing one pla minister blong in behind him or talk win blong corruption, long money blong. All SME, yeah. This line one plus worry too, where you play God or?
3: Prime Minister, even second one plus minister, or removing him, long walk, long commerce, because all allegations, long him, abuse him, money, long all Mary SME, or small and medium enterprise. Mama, money, long all, and all this la minister, he divert him, he go long online, long him, Mary, long him, house girl, long him, or site. This law something under investigation. So something Emmy saw him said passing straight long running this la country where all Mary empowerment long all Mary na development long Mary in no start long agenda. long government.
4: Na ba yuto ko nem suppose only talk or Mary Stapinis aninit long desla ministry long social development na kain all same ba yuto ko nem.
3: Well, me talk pinis so sa religion, youth, and community development. I got little office inside where only call him women's development office. Desla also I got say look out him. National Council of Women. National Council of Women am created by Act Long Parliament, revised long 2013. Now, in got budget, long implementing this act. So how by this department you look out him on Council of Women Network? National Council of Long Papua New Guinea. This act you know kill him, act me good. That's all. Government. Long since 2013, he coming up now. He kill him because all you know allocating money. He go long election long all get a new play executives, but giving budget long program long all Mary, long side long literacy or side long making money or side long all general issues or some long violence against women or this la kind of issue. Right now, you got big play increase long violence inside long this country of Papua New Guinea. Maybe some play no like stop more on this country. Maybe cry long this country because big play heavy walk long come up facing all mama and all beginning all youths here. Youths stop long street because mama ain't no got way long helping them long walking little starting business long. Mama ain't no got survey long guiding beginning. Mama stop long poor health. Now maybe sing out long ministry long women. Suppose you got 44 plus ministries, you give him long divine, na pig, na stone, na fish, na wind, na grass, na one and kind. You know, now you give him one plus long, look out him 50% long population where he current nuclear generation go to this country, whereby educate him all, whereby feed him all, whereby look out him all, whereby come up strong plus citizens long proud Papua New Guinea. Where? This plan something is still long hand long or Mary na or Mama. Now where staff support long government to go long this plan. This plan talk me plan working long time over last 30 years. He got called by all Mary leader and a president's long council of long Mary long by he got separate ministry by look out him implementation long this plan act. Me plan too he got not all outstanding or related laws where all some equality and participation law and 95% he go finish. He approved, certified. Now where this la 5% emblong one plus women candidate by Maki Morgata 1-1 province here by Wokal Sam one term governor. Hemi no governor, that's all how by organic law on national and local level elections by Senate so that by accommodating this plus additional member here. This law got the Senate you know come up because you know what ministry go spearheading this plus. Community development, I mean, interest long sport, I mean, interested long youth, I mean, interested long religion, I mean, no interest long Mary.
0: I'm leader Mary long PNG, Dorothy Tekwe, talk one time, Caroline Terriman. Close to 10 play year now, one play theater or art center, I'm only calling Dreamcast Theater. I work long helping all young people long Solomon Islands. I come in up now, that's all, I mean, bring some big play worry long ground where this play theater is up long end. Dreamcast is our helping all young people long all kind work long music, all work long making all pizza or films, work long making all arts, not too long helping one plan, not plan. Neil Nuya, I've been starting this theater long 2018. Na Caroline Terriman asking him long story more.
5: Sorry, come long, if I was in no shock, if I been thinking long time yet, but you know, it's the reality. If I decide for request for PM land so that we can continue our work in this space. It's the only art center in Solomon Islands that has a model that wants to be financially interdependent. So most of our work can regenerate it through our social enterprise arm. So we've got a business arm, social arm. So a small income we've taken from public shows, paid art services, like photography for companies or film or drama we've delivered for companies or organization, the percentage will go towards small business arm of and operational space. Yeah? So business arm and then reinvesting back law what the art programs like classes for children, acrobatics, theater classes, dance, music classes and I think recently guitar lessons. And these are programs that Hem run like, yeah? We call it the legacy programs that we reinvest out.
4: Na theater blow fala I been take part too long Pacific Games where Hemi been come up long Honiara. Story about him that one.
5: Hosting the Pacific Games gave us some bit of savings food. You know, the opening and closing ceremony, Dreamcast, you know, led 5,000 people to run the opening and closing ceremony of the Pacific Games. And people, you know, were emotional. They were proud. It was one of the proudest moments. And I think you guys asked me what the biggest success was during the Pacific Games. And I said, this is an example of how youth can truly be part of the solution for the country. So the savings went from Mikem and contribute to what Mifala operate every single day of Dreamcast. Eh? So now with the land payments, eh? To secure the space. We've now exhausted almost all our savings. And if I only got a program money, no more, I have left for running, I think, two fellow programs, no more, I have run so far.
4: This work where you fella he do him, yeah? Like, am I help him to my soul young fella, or when him look blue you?
5: Let me say, I think the work here speaks for itself. I'm not going to say whether I'm helping young people or no more, but a lot of the young people that comes through here, they're changing, you know, when they walked in the gate, some follow them, or most Lokata kind of not familiar or not really sure what the place Lokata inside your country, yeah? Because there's a lot of disenfranchised young people in Solomon. 70% of the total population is young people. But, you know, opportunities and very lacking for water. You know, I think we say there's 4,000 jobs no more offered in this country. Probably now have increased, but imagine the mismatch with the population of the Solomon Islands and opportunities were available for us. So Dreamcast provides some form of employment. It also provides alternative solution to, let me say, young people's development and income sources. So they become artists and they make some form of income. You know, right now, let me say, I think almost 20 to 35 young people at Wakana got full-time jobs after starting with Dreamcast. They now become media personnel, they become graphic designers, they become managers at different organizations and governmental organizations in Solomon. But also, a lot of the young people, they come here because they have some safe space too. So they spend a lot of time here to collaborate, create, and design shows that shares their opinion. So for me, the biggest win is each one being able to share their opinions through a collective approach. So it's participatory drama making, participatory filmmaking, where everyone put their hands together into the scripting and the design of the concept to delivering it on stage and performing it, you know, or communities or villages or, you know, wherever story palemota will perform. So with this, let me say, yeah, we've got some really, really strong stories of, you know, people that come within very dark place, your life, Lota, and then ended up doing great for themselves, but also contributing to the organization. But I think it's not my place to say that, but I can tell you that there's lots and lots of stories. You know, young people within mental health, there's someone with mental illness that just walked into the door and have never go back for getting treatment because, you know, I'm joining theater and theater is a therapy. There's a young person that have come from very dark background where him, but we say him, people tell me what I was in beggar or thief on the street or pickpockets. They are now working full time after joining Dreamcast. So we're talking to government. I just recently have we got a discussion with the Prime Minister. Prime Minister has shown big commitment and willing for help through the ministries below government.
0: I'm Creative Director belong Dreamcast Theatre along Solomon Islands, Neil Nuya, he talk one time Carol and Terryman. Now Radio Prayer on time display play Pinisim program belong Tete. Marky Molga the one walk here along ABC Radio Australia One Talk program. Me Hilda when me to Hamas na thank you too long you play stop on temi pla na bongum you play one kind time tomorrow long nar pla harem blood display program. And that's all, look out to me play it good, stop safe, na bye bye now.
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7: Hello, this is ABC News with David Rollins. There have been further exchanges of fire between Iran and the US. Iran says it's attacked two oil tankers in the Strait of Hormuz,

0: Wow, wow. That would have been terrific. Was it terrific? I don't know. Was it?
1: Yeah, it was. Yeah, it was fantastic.
0: Yeah, I can imagine. And you got used to operating all the locks?
1: Yeah. They give you about a half an hour lesson.
0: Uh-huh.
1: And then off you go.
0: Off you go. Yeah. No, it's, well, there's lots of, yeah, it's a terrific idea for a trip. Question 13. Someone said you can actually, I think this is correct, you can, if you go to France, pretty soon after you get to France, you can get a canal boat and then you can make your way all the way across France in canals all the way to the Mediterranean.
1: Yeah, I wouldn't be surprised. Yeah. I mean, there's 2,000 miles of canals in England.
0: Yeah. Yeah, no, I know there's heaps in England, but I didn't realise that about France. But apparently that's true, and you can make your way all, or maybe it's from Paris to the Mediterranean. But anyway, a long way.
1: Yeah.
0: Question 13. We're in on the river, where you can stay there if you like. One left there. Otherwise, you could move to Scarecrows, Rainbows, or go west.
1: Well, I'm not very good at rivers normally, so I'll try Scarecrows because I can think of a few Scarecrows.
0: Cillian Murphy played the villainous Scarecrow in which 2005 superhero movie?
1: Oh, well, this one I don't know. I wouldn't have a clue.
0: No good?
1: I fashioned nice Scarecrows.
0: Thanks, Judy. See ya. Okay. Bye. Bye. Thanks for the tale of your cruising down the river. Lek from Burra. Hi, Lek.
2: Hey, Philip. I know you don't answer questions, but I'm going to ask you a question. So why did the Scarecrow win an award?
0: Win an award?
2: What did he win an award for?
0: Why did the Scarecrow go into award?
2: Yeah. No, why did it win an award?
0: Oh, sorry. Why did the Scarecrow win an award? I say, Lick, why did the Scarecrow win an award?
2: Yeah, for outstanding in his field.
0: Oh,
2: I've saved it up for half hour. Hey, Bangkok used to be they used to call the Venice of the East, and everything was canals there too.
0: Yeah, it is.
2: And also Kenneth Graham's Wind in the Willows was my dear mum's favourite book ever, and I've had 5,000 things coming on, and
0: messing around in boats, Lick.
2: Correctly.
0: Hey, tell me, Scarecrows. Cillian Murphy played the villainous Scarecrow in which 2005 superhero movie?
2: Oh, The Green Mile. No, not The Green Mile. No. Good night, all.
0: Thanks, Lick. See ya. Bye. No, is the answer. Josh from Darlington. Hi, Josh.
3: G'day, Phil. How are you, mate?
0: Pretty good. Question 13 we're up to. Scarecrows. Cillian Murphy played the villainous Scarecrow in which 2005 superhero movie?
3: I know it's a Batman film, Phil. Yeah, hopefully that helps somebody, but...
0: You may as well have a crack.
3: Batman Begins?
0: Correct. It is. Correct. Yes, it is.
4: You travel the world. Now you must journey inwards. What do you really fear? Inside you. There is no turning back.
5: The parent's death was not your fault.
6: The training is nothing. The will is everything.
4: If you make yourself more than just a man, if you devote yourself to an ideal, you become something else entirely. Are you ready to begin?
0: Are you ready? Big Batman Begins. Very good, Josh. Question number 14. We're in Scarecrows. You can move to Rainbows, go west or on the river.
3: I might go west, please, Phil.
0: Go west. If you travel due west from Santiago, which Australian city would you arrive in first?
3: Santiago. I'm going to say... maybe Sydney.
0: Correct. Yes. If you travel due west from Santiago, the first Australian city you would arrive in would be Sydney. Very good. Staying with due west?
3: Yeah,

0: at 69%. Professor Michael Woodward from Dementia Australia says several known risk factors support the study's findings.
1: We certainly marry people who tend to be from a similar socioeconomic and educational background, and these are big risk factors for either not getting or getting dementia. And on top of that, we live in a very similar environment. So there's a number of factors that would increase the risk of somebody getting dementia if they're married to somebody who has dementia.
0: In sport, Greater Western Sydney will be without captain Toby Green for Saturday's home Sydney derby against the Sydney Swans in the AFL. The GWS skipper is expected to be sidelined for the next 3 to 4 weeks after sustaining a moderate quad strain during the team's round 19 loss to Essendon.
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4: That's some proper, monumental music culture.
5: Yes, indeed, party people, yes, indeed. You know what time it is when you hear that wobbly, deep, thumping bass line? It is time for a lot of music, a lot of fun, a lot of vibrations, of course. Sending love and blessings to all four corners of the Pacific. But we are now about to get into the fun. My name is Howard Atwoke for ABC Radio Australia, here to bring you the good times. But before we get into the good times, we must first, of course, pay our respects and acknowledge the owners of this land that we are currently broadcasting from, the Gadigal people, the Eora Nation. We recognize their close ties to the land, the waters, ways, the sea. We also send love and respect to their elders past and present, and to any mob that are tuned in today. We also acknowledge that sovereignty has never been ceded, always was, always will be, Aboriginal land. As I said earlier, we're about to get into some fun times via some audio splendor. We have some Joe Jackson on the way, some Josh Tatofi, some Maoli. But we're going to start it off in the 80s. You know how much a big fan I am of rock and pop that came out through the 80s. This duo out of the UK, big tune, Go West. We close our eyes right here, ABC Radio Australia. You are now in the finale.

from the one and only Madonna, Borderline. Kind of a pop disco song. Something about it I always really dug. What year? Let me just check what year that was. Must have been... Okay, 1983. Didn't know it was that old. I knew it was old, but I didn't know it was that old. I was roughly like 7 when that dropped. But nevertheless, big tune, Madonna with Borderline. Before that, we had Go West. We Closed Our Eyes. My name is Hal, ABC Radio Australia. You were in the fale. Here chilling with you, playing the music that hopefully, you know, get you in the mood to do whatever you want. Whether you want to chill, whether you want to cook, hang out with some friends, whatever it be, I'm here with you. We have some Josh Tartoffi on the way. We're going to stay in the 80s era. This is Joe Jackson stepping out for my 80s heads out there. Yes, yeah, sir.

Yes, indeed. Coming through with some 80s rock, 80s pop, 80s electro, 80s R&B and soul. The one and only Pointer Sisters with Neutron Dance. If you've seen the movie Beverly Hills Cop, like I have a million times over, you know how much that song means to a person. Especially when you hear it and you just start thinking about that whole scene of the car chase, or the truck chase, I should say. Pointer Sisters with Neutron Dance. We also heard Joe Jackson stepping out. 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Whatever you are up to, I hope you had a great week. Hope it was filled with a lot of love, a lot of laughter, a lot of success. And the rest of the week is looking pretty much the same. Yes, yes, yes. We have some Maoli coming up, as well as some classic Shefu and Aradna. But I mentioned before, Josh Tartoffi. This is a song called Favorite Weather, for the lovers out there in the party.

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1: This is a little thing called It Only Happens When I Look at You.

What a beautiful duet. Sung live, that is Renee Gaia with Doug Williams, It Only Happens. Oof. Goosebumps. And before that we heard Josh Dartoffi with Favorite Weather. Oh. My name is Hal, you've been listening to In The Fale. Been hanging out with me, listening to some music. If you're unfamiliar with the show, this is the show where I get to celebrate a lot of the music I grew up listening to. Whether as a youngin' listening to a lot of pop and rock and country music with my old man or some Tongan hymns, up to like the primary school years and early high school years of more pop, but then also dipping into the world of hard rock, glamour rock as they would also call it. But then with, you know, start celebrating the love for hip hop and R&B and reggae as well. So I hope you enjoy my taste of music and help celebrating the wonderful feelings it gives us. ABC Radio Australia, you are In The Fale. We're going to take it to Hawaii right now. Some Maoli. Good on you. Once again, dedicated to all the lovers out there. I see you. I hear you. I feel you. In The Fale.

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1: Yeah, yeah. I read, no. What's up, love?
2: Hey, man.
1: Yeah.
2: What you listening to?
1: Fire and Ice got the track nice, you know what I mean?
2: Is that right?
1: Now, sis, man.

That right there, another beautiful duet. Man, I would like to see a part two to that, or just a whole EP. So if you reach out to those two royalties of Otero music, ask them that, how ask for another song from them too. That is Shefu and Aradna with Spin One. Before that, Moly with Good On You. Big love to all our communities worldwide, especially in the Pacific. Take it to Niue, Samoa, Aotearoa, Hawaii for that little section there. My name is Haola Tukefu. And yes, you are in the Fale yet again, sharing the love for music and vibrations, ABC Radio Australia. We're going to play another duet of sorts. They're a duo. I believe they're brothers. I have to double check that. But one of the best duos to come out of New Zealand, in my humble opinion, at ease. Love is true. Right here in the Fale.

write out a description of how you'd like to see yourself. Start to read it, and read it every day. Carry it around and keep reading it. The one point that all the great teachers, all down through history, have all agreed on, they've been in complete unanimous agreement on it, we become what we think about. Now, it may be fantasy at first, it might even appear to us as being a lie. But if you read it often enough, you'll start to believe it.

The sounds of Australian Aotearoa connecting. And I love to see it and I love to hear it. That is Swit It featuring A Girl with Swish. Came out a few years ago, but man, it's such a dope song. I wish it got more love. It did get love, but it definitely deserved to be a big, big tune. Because it is a big, big tune. Swit It featuring A Girl, Swish. And before that, some classic Aotearoa R&B. At ease with Love Is True. My name is Hal, and yes, I can concur that love is true. ABC Radio Australia is the station. Here with you for a couple of more songs. Always appreciate your listenership, whatever you are up to. Big love, big blessings. We're going to take it to the 80s with this one, but not so much on the pop tip, but this one's on the R&B tip. The Gap Band, outstanding. Beautiful stuff right here in the Fale, ABC Radio Australia.

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0: state of Sikkim near the Chinese border. The blast ripped through the tunnel Monday local time. While 21 people were inside, two managed to escape.
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3: For over a millennium, sumo was an ancient, highly guarded ritual strictly reserved for Japan. In the 1970s, a seismic shift began to take place, with athletes from across the Pacific arriving on their soil and bringing raw power that transformed the sport. In 1975, a royal decree from King Taufa Ahole to Paul IV saw six young Tongans arrive in Tokyo to carve out a path in this ancient world, and one of those pioneers was Tevita Faliavai. While their journey was cut short, Tevita brought sumo home and passed the torch on to his son. In 2000, Minami Noshima, Isamu Prescott Faliavai, followed his father's footsteps to Japan and spent nearly 8 years inside the powerhouse Musashigawa stable during the golden age of Pacific wrestlers. From Tongatapu to the top tiers of Tokyo Sumo, and now back home planting seeds for the next generation of sumo wrestling, Minami Noshima is my guest today. Malu lele, Minami. I've caught you while you're on a trip home to Tonga, and there's a lot of talent there that you're hoping to develop. Can you tell me what's happening right now in sumo around the Pacific?
4: The New Zealand team were doing really good. I think they won the Bill Gold medal. But the team from Brisbane as well, they're really good too.
3: And there was a few Australian boys in there, which was really interesting to me. They seem to really love it.
4: Fun, really big. I was surprised. Like even last year, we had like lots of teams from judo background, martial arts, and things like that. So, it's really good, yeah, because that's one of my targets here coming back to the island. Tonga used to compete back in the day, like 2099, I think, started from 95 up to like 2004, I think. But then since my dad, my parents and I moved to Hawaii, so no one else was able to run it. So I kind of think about it. I might have to come back here to Tonga and maybe get us a Tonga team so we can go and compete in the Oceania.
3: Amazing. I'm sure they would smash it. I think Tongans are just built different.
4: Like we used to have a Tonga team. We had Fiji. So we got Tonga, Fiji, New Zealand and Australia as well. But now both Fiji and Tonga are both out. So it's only Australia and New Zealand now. But the thing in the team and as well, there's we got Tongan boys there, we got Samoan boys there, Fiji boys as well. So even though they're Australia and New Zealand, but we've got islanders there. The only thing I'm trying to see is trying to get a team from here from Tonga to represent Tonga for the Oceania.
3: Yeah. Oh, that's an awesome project to have. Can you please take me right back to the beginning and tell us where you were born and where you grew up?
4: I was born in Tonga, 1983, and I grew up here in Tonga, but sort of moving around in the island. We moved to Samoa, back to Tonga, and then New Zealand, Hawaii, and then Japan. So, and now I'm back to Tonga again.
3: Lots of moving around. That's such a experience for Pacific Islanders, especially in the diaspora. What did your family home and your neighbourhood look like? What was life like? Did you grow up in the village?
4: Yeah, I grew up in a village. Back in the days, I get to enjoy when coming back here now. They still, when somebody's running out of salt or running out of sugar, they just yell it to the neighbor. Oh, do you have any leftover salt? Do you have any leftover sugars? It's something that you can only hear that in the village. So, it's quite a very good experiences to come back here again.
3: Very family oriented, very communal, and you might not get that generosity in Sydney, but

0: anywhere else, sandwich.
1: Minami, what sports were you involved in when you were a child in Tonga?
0: Yeah, I was more like an athletic person. I wasn't really good inside the classroom. I pretty much, like, in the classroom, I was living most of the time and sleep inside the classroom. My teacher then could complain about it to my parents, but yeah, I was more like a outfield person. So I used to, from young age, I did judo. I did rugby. Also, did one of my major fielding and was shot put. Won the field gold medal for the high school intercom class competition yes, in Tonga. And then with that as well, I was doing sumo. So in my remembering back in the days, my schedule was I finished school at 3. I do my shot put training from 3 to 4. And then I do my rugby training like 1 to 5. And then I get home and then get out of summer training for 5 to 6. And then I go to my judo training from 6 to 7. And then, yeah, I get home and I go around 8 or 9, 9 p.m. every chance. Yeah, it's
1: Yeah.
0: quite giving. And yeah, that's one of the reasons why I go sleeping at school, was just being tired.
1: You had a very full schedule.
0: Yeah.
1: So I believe your father competed in professional sumo.
0: Yeah.
1: So this was before you were born. What did you understand about that part of your father's life when you were growing up and him traveling and competing?
0: When we grew up, he never really talked about it. We did have photos of him and, the Sable Masters and things like that back in the days. But he never really talked about it. The only thing he told us is, he keep telling us it's a tough sport. So yeah, that's one of the things that's quite a sort of like make me interested in it. Because I wanna I love to, I like to have a challenge. So yeah, when my dad telling us it's a tough sport, I'm like, yeah, I should give it a try and see if my dad was actually telling the truth.
1: And what was your understanding of Japan like before you began to, your professional career? What did you think Japan was going to be like?
0: Before I did professional, I went out there in the Junior World Championship a couple of times. Yeah, and I love it. It was, a beautiful country, beautiful culture, especially with the culture as well as a bit similar to our Polynesian culture, meaning from respect and honor and things like that. So yeah, it's not really good for me. And when I went in and joined the professional, it was a bit narrow. I get to know a bit deeper about the culture. But I think that's one really good thing that I get to learn is to learn various Japanese cultures. That was amazing.
1: I really feel like Japanese people are very close to Pacific Islanders and just their humility and how generous they are. So your father was competing, I guess, in the 70s or maybe around that time, but he passed on that name, Minami Noshima. Can you tell me what that name means?
0: Yeah, so my dad was they went in they joined professional swimming around 76. There was four that first went in and then two when I came there after, so sort of there were six of them back in the days. But then the stable master passed away, so the contract they had before the king, which was the king that made them dead. Because the stable master passed away and the contract was not working out for me, so they decided they had to come back. But my dad's speech owner was Minami Noshima. So Minami Noshima is like the Southern Island, and Isamu is like the it's more like the brain or like the patriot. Someone says like the brain from the Southern Island or the patriot from the Southern Island. So yeah, they're kind of like it's really good.
1: You touched on something which is really interesting to the history of sumo is that the King of Tonga sent athletes to Japan in an exchange, and so they wanted this experience. I'm not sure if I'm understanding that correctly, but can you tell me more about that story?
0: So the king, King Thibault IV, was a very, he was a very athletic person, and he really supports. He's a huge fan of sports, and when he heard about Samuel Lion and the Saber Master came and had a chat with him and see if he can, you know, bring some, you know, some tall boys to compete in the Sumo world. So that's when the king decided, you know, he'll try and look for some boys to go and compete. And he did the a few sumo training at Adele, is one of our boys' school here in Italy, before Adele Tong College. And my dad was still a student back in Tong College at the time. So it was my dad and another guy who was still from high school, and also there was another guy, and he was a police officer and one from the army. So that's the first four that I've been out in Club B.
1: Wow. And how many of their children, like you, have followed in their footsteps?
0: In all of them, I was the only one that went back and did professional again. Yeah. So, yeah, I'm happy that I get to follow the footsteps and get to experience what they used to, you know, to experience back in the days.
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1: If you're just joining us now, my guest today is former professional sumo wrestler Minami Noshima Isamu Prescott Falevi. We're talking about the 8 years that he spent inside Tokyo's elite stables and his mission to build the next generation of Pacific sumo talent. So in 2000, you won a bronze medal for Tonga at the Junior Sumo World Championship, and soon after that, you left home and joined the Musa Shigawa stable. Can you take me a little bit into that time in your life? What was it like competing within that stable?
0: When I went in, it's totally different from Hamilton Tour. I started competing in 1999, and I went in 2000 as well. It was Takanola Bear that asked me first to come and join. But then my dad was sort of, you know, going towards Musa Shigawa there, which was stupid as well, because Musa Shigawa was there, you know, he's a former parent champion, former Yokozuna, and he's now a stable master there as well. But that's one of the reasons why my dad thinking it's built here, Musa Shigawa there, just because of Musa Shigawa and Musa Shigawa. So just to see if he can help teach me, and so that I can learn more from him.
1: So you would spend close to 8 years living inside this world. Can you tell me a little bit about what it was like embracing the culture? Did you learn the language? Did you meet anyone, or form friendships or different bonds in the community? What was it like living the Japanese life?
0: Yeah, that's really interesting. Because when I went into Japan to Shishigawa there, I didn't really know how to speak Japanese at all. None of them able to speak English either. So it was quite hard for the first year. I had to try to find a way on my own just to understand the words and the language. I know Shashimaru Yokozuna was there at that time, but because of the respect and honor that they have, you know, through the ranks in sumo, I wasn't allowed to really, you know, talk with him and communicate with him. Either in English, I had to try to speak to him in Japanese. I learned a lot. I think the only thing that made it easy was just the culture, the way of the respect and things like that. quite similar to our Polynesian culture already. So

0: That seems a bit all right with me. But then I get to learn more deep about the Japanese real culture, they respect and honor and excellence. It's more what all of I said. It's really strong, more deeper than anything else I ever seen. The way I look at it, the discipline is pretty much like as if you're in the army, You see the soldiers being told something different, it's a must. It's not like you have to try to pick and choose. No, this is not like that. So yeah, it was really interesting that I get to learn the Japanese culture when I was there.
1: Yeah, I think it's really remarkable what so many of you did, and following in your father's footsteps there, to cross that cultural divide so long ago and really blaze a trail. And these days, people travel to Japan and they just speak into Google Translate and they don't try to do anything with the language. So I imagine it would have been a completely different time for you all having to navigate the culture and the language. So for anyone who has never seen what goes on inside a sumo stable, can you tell me what an ordinary day looked like for you in those early years? Like what time you woke up, when you trained, what you ate, what you had to do during the day?
0: Yeah, pretty much training. We wake up 4 in the morning. Training started at 5, but we have to wake up 4 a.m. in the morning every morning. Every day we had to take out the rubbish. So at 4 o'clock we had to wake up, take out the rubbish, get things ready, and then 5, that's when training started. And then we start training from 5 to 7. And then it goes like that from the bottom to the top. Like the top rank will come later on and then start the training. But the train goes until 11 or 12. So it's pretty much we'll be from 5 to 12 every day, We can't leave. We have to stay there until the top rank finish their training as well. So yeah, we're sort of stuck in the training. It's not something that whenever you finish, you can go. So we have to be there until everyone finished. And then after training, we have lunch. So lunch will be from 12 to like 2 o'clock. And then after lunch, it's sleeping time, nap. It's like sleep for them. It's like a must for everyone as well, because that's how they try to push everyone to get big. After eating, everyone has to go to sleep. And then we wake up at around 5 p.m. and do house cleaning chores, and then from there, and then we'll have dinner at 6. So from 6 to 7 or 8, that's dinner. Then we can do our own thing after that. It's just the same routine every day, Monday to Sunday. Nothing changed.
1: I like to eat and then have a nap afterwards. Maybe I would be good for sumo. Sorry, I was just joking. I just said I like to eat until I'm in a food coma, so maybe I would be good for sumo. Maybe the sumo life would suit me because I like to nap after I have a big feed.
0: It's still easy. Even now, even though I put a few years ago, but I'm now my body is still used to it. Like every time I finish eating, I feel like I'm going to sleep anyway.
1: Yeah, I can imagine it's part of your routine. And so, what type of toll does it take on the body? We look at sumo and we probably don't know much about what happens in that moment, but it's very intense and sometimes it's very short. So, what were some of the biggest injuries you encountered?
0: The biggest injury I did have a knee surgery because I had a wrestle with this guy, and he was 180 kilos, and I did a thing on my left foot by itself, so the whole weight was on my left hip, that it broke the cartilage inside my and on my knee, and when I tried to step back in, my knee was locked, like I couldn't straighten up my leg. So we went and did the MRI after that. That's when they found out that the cartilage was broken, so that's why it was locked. But I think that's what happened when they do like sumo with also with heavy weightlifting, things like that, it's sort of impacting on the joints and the, especially the knees and the ankles. I twisted my ankle a couple of times. I think I'm sort of struggling with it right now at the moment. So I had to take some painkillers when, you know, when it sometimes it hurts. The doctor said it's not something that they can fix, so I just have to take the painkiller for it until it goes away. Those are the injuries that I can see is mainly with the knees, you know, the joints, especially with arthritis and things like that. This is also one of the reasons why I had to decide to leave sumo, whereas after when I had my knee surgery, my doctor was telling me, like, I had to choose if I still wanted to walk, I had to quit sumo. But if I do sumo, you know, probably I'll be on top, but maybe around the 50s or the 60s, probably on a wheelchair, so walking with crutches. And that was one of the things that, you know, stick in my head after when I had knee surgery, that really pushed me to decide to, you know, to call it a quit.
1: That must have been a real difficult decision for you to make. But after giving so much to sumo, you have rebuilt the sumo identity in Australia, and you've returned to the sport as a coach as well and really growing it right around the Pacific. So can you share a little bit about what you've been doing over the last few years?
0: Yeah, when I quit sumo, I wasn't really, I didn't finish it in a, you know, like a good, you know, good way of really thinking I couldn't do it again. Because, you know, I thought like that was it. I had it enough, and the experience that I had and how tough the sumo world was, I thought that was still when I quit. But then when I went to Sydney, to Australia, I was shocked when I get to see, you know, like so many people are really interested in sumo, and having the request from, you know, the boys and them to ask me to help them, coach them and help them out to, you know, teach them how to play sumo, just in, like, you know, the moves. And then it sort of, you know, gave me like good memories, you know. I know I had hard times in while I was there doing sumo, but, you know, when they were asking me about it, so I was, it sort of put me, you know, giving me idea about sumo, but about, you know, the Japanese culture as well. So that's one of the reasons. But then I was, you know, happy to do it again, just because so many people was interesting. So I go like, yeah, I'll give it a go again.
1: That was former professional sumo wrestler Minami Noshima Samuel Prescott Falevi sharing his journey from Tonga to Japan and back, and the work that he's doing today in the community to pave a way for the next generation of wrestlers from the Pacific. This has been Pacific Pulse with me, Melissa Macon. If you missed any part of my conversation today, you can find it anytime on the ABC Pacific website or where you find your podcasts. This episode was produced on Yuggera and Turrbal Country.

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6: This is the music of Kiripas. It's the sound of Ansika Moya's childhood.
7: Well, in the old days, they used this, the island sort of ukulele and the guitars, not the electric one. Like they have a string.
6: Yeah.
7: And tied to a stick, and then down to the to another box down below, and then they sort of...
6: Yeah, I know the one. we call it the bass. Yeah.
7: Love songs, old stories from island to island, like funeral songs, and just songs for the kids when they first came on the canoe, when they do all those songs.
6: If there's a full moon in Samoa, you might hear the sound of a guitar wafting over the waves as people sing in the moonlight, all taking harmonies in the songs we grew up with. Or at the other end of town, you'll hear the heavy bass coming out of the nightclubs blasting Savage or Scribe. Whatever the genre, there's joy. There's the hard times, the old times, the changing times. All captured in song by Pacific Island musicians. I'm Seyuli Salamasina von Reiki, and this is Culture Compass, the show about survival, revival, and connection throughout the Pacific. Although every island has its own unique chants and rhythms, we're tied together by our traditions. Important stories are captured in song and passed down as the younger generations listen and learn. But it's not restricted to what you might call traditional music. Wherever we are in the world, we're folding in those musical influences. The result is Pacifica rock and roll, hip-hop, R&B, any genre, you name it. So what makes music Pacific music? Are there common threads that tie artists together? And how do we make sure those stories continue to be heard? Ansika Moya is a Kiripas woman, and one of her first jobs out of school was as a radio announcer in the capital, Tarawa. She would play all kinds of music on air, from the ceremonial songs in her language to the big hits from faraway places like Nashville, Tennessee.
7: It's a sort of a seasonal thing, like when a new song comes in and then it becomes popular and it's always on the radio and on the everybody. Whenever you go, all the houses are singing this song and it's been played on and on. Like music from Dolly Parton, that was during then, and the Eagles and Kenny Rogers.
6: Can you please tell me a bit about where you grew up?
7: I grew up in on South Tarawa, known as the capital of Kiribati. But my first job out of school was being a radio announcer, and then a radio production.
6: As we're talking about music and music in the Pacific especially. What role did music play in your upbringing?
7: My music in my upbringing is very important and broad and significant senses. And it also can be elaborated into three different groups from primary school, like when I learned music in primary school and secondary school. I appreciate all the singing and all that we did in school. Secondly, when I at church, like I'm a church member of the Kiribati United Church, which is Protestant church. And this is where we sing in the hymns and songs and all those popular music. And lastly, singing with friends at parties is a common tradition in our islands, that's in the islands.
6: How would you describe the traditional music of Kiribati?
7: The first one that's currently that we usually have is the katake. That's we call katake. It's a song mainly sung by the old people, elderly people, women and men. And then all the others are church. And then there are birthday parties for first birthday, 21st birthday, where they have all these songs. We also have like funeral songs that are done after the funeral, and anniversary songs for Maniapa, like meeting. We have a meeting house called the Maniapa. So that's where they have all these songs done. They also have songs for the traditional Maniapas. Maniapa is a meeting place for all old women, and that's a traditional gathering place, meeting place.
6: That's lovely. I can almost hear the music now. Are there different songs for different islands of the Kiribati?
7: It's different from the north and the south. They have their own sort of style and how they do it, because we use guitars in traditional. Before we have this guitars and ukulele where they sort of have it done. And now like they're using all these electric modern music and they do it on the radio and all that.
6: So when you're at gatherings, you can tell straight away, as soon as they start singing, you know which part they come from.
7: So they do it the way their own style, in like the northern, it's different than the south. So they do it their own ways. It's sort of with a rhythm, like you have it with funerals, like it's a bit of a sad event. So when they sing it, it goes up being sad. And then when it's doing birthdays, you're happy. So they present it in the way the occasion is.
6: I remember when I was little learning how to sing. When we're singing a happy song and the class is singing in a sad way, we get told off. You sing in a happy way, you're not singing at a funeral. What kind of instruments do you use in Kiribati music?
7: Well, in the old days, like I say, they use this, the island sort of ukulele and the guitars, not the electric one, but that's what they use during those days. Like they have a string,
6: yeah,
7: and tied to a stick, and they're down to another box down below, and then they sort of,
6: yeah, I know the one. we call it the bass. Yeah, they make it themselves.
7: Like they sort of a drum, like a big tin, and then they use it as doing it on drums to sort of widen the bass of the music.
6: What kinds of stories are told in the Kiribati songs?
7: Love songs. That's most of it. Usually that's how it goes. And old stories from like ancestors from island to island. That's the old songs that they used to have. And then like funeral songs and just songs for the kids and how they did their, like when they first came on the canoe and they do all those songs. But I think nowadays we hardly hear those songs anymore. The radio and all the songs are in the new system with all the new guitars and all the new whatever, it's new now. But hopefully, I think with the archives, they do have these stored away. And I think it's a good thing to have this back and sort of have a program done for this.
6: Well, that's good. You know, at least you've still got your language sung in those songs. Yes. It's still sung in your own language. How did colonization impact the practicing of Kiribati music and ceremonial songs?
7: Well, during the colonial days and the Christianity religion, came to Kiribati, they modernized local music for education and Christian worship. In some cases, like some words were forbidden because of religion, and they weren't allowed to sort of carry on and taken out from the songs. Like if they're rude and not in then these were taken out from the songs.
6: But do you think the words that were taken out during that time, have they been brought back in?
7: Some of them are brought back. Some are still taken away.
6: Yeah.
7: Because during recording, as I know, recording songs, there's a technician or somebody that's there for producing the song before being sort of edited. Then they edit all these out.
6: Are there people that are able to pass these songs down to

0: each word by word and where these songs were from. And I think he's doing this kind of, he comes into Kiribati about every now and then, but I'm helping him out each time he comes in.
1: That's wonderful. Mm. And you're helping to keep a record of, you know, of your style of music as well by doing that.
0: Yeah, and that, listening to the mix and then sort of translating back, translating it, and then how it sort of interviews on it. So I just try and help out, because I think it's a good thing to have all these old traditional ways and songs to be stored, not to get lost and fade away. But it really touched my heart. It's really, because it's a sort of a things that you don't hear. It's so different with what the music is nowadays. But the music that I was doing for him was about 40 to 50 years back. So just about most of them, they were new to me, but there were still some that I can still remember.
1: Charles Maimarosia uses music to preserve the customs and languages of his home in the Solomon Islands. And there's a particular instrument that's really important to the songs of his village. They're called panpipes.
2: And if you want to improvise, you can do anything. So this pipe, it has a different length. Inside, it's just air, unless there's a wind to make the sound. So when you breathe, you inhale, and then you exhale. If you have a panpipe in front of the inhaling, you will get a sound. If you're going to play another instrument with this panpipe, your brain will switch to the guitar. You can also sing. It will be a different story if we have different instruments like trumpets or piano or other instruments that other people use. So, but because I grew up in a place that has panpipes, I learned and fell in love with that type of music, I think.
1: That's wonderful. Can you explain to me why they're so significant?
2: Most of the people who created panpipes, they are my great-great-grandfathers and some of the best singers. They are from my bloodline. This is a fact. There's a guy in the 70s, 1979, he came to Are Are and documented some of the traditional panpipes, which also are my bloodlines. They are on my mom's side.
1: Charles, can you please tell me a bit about where you grew up?
2: My mom's side is on the eastern side of Malaita, East Are Are. I stayed there for about 6 years before I came to my father's village, which is Pipisu. Yeah, but when I was little, I spent it on my mama's side, where they have traditional music. Like a panpipe, a lot of traditional panpipes. I used to hear them when I was little. I've fallen in love with music when I was little. It's not just the traditional music, but if I hear radio, music on radio, sometimes I used to dance, sometimes. I just fell in love with music. Also because my mom, she's a very religious Catholic woman, and she used to take me to the church every morning. I also miming when the people in the church singing, but my mom is the loudest. I remember I asked her once, "Mom, why do you sing so loud?" Then she was laughing at me, and then she said, "Why do you ask that question?" And I said, "Well, I think if God has listening impairment, I think you better sing loud, because maybe God is not hearing you. That's why

0: and she was laughing. She is a singer too. She sings.
1: That's so lovely to hear you describe that. What kind of stories are told through songs from your village?
0: And the stories could be a lullaby, a love story. It could be about surroundings, like the birds, certain birds. So, because there are certain things that can't speak English or other languages. And these are whales in the ocean, birds that fly in the air. And for them to be heard, it comes through beating the drums, or it comes through the pan pipes, the sound that they created. We humans take responsibility to share the voices from things that can't speak. So it is our responsibility. If they are going to extinct, it is our responsibility to be their voices. And some of those voices came through instruments like these, pan pipes, or through tunes that people play. If you ask anyone in house of the society that I came from, in Nairobi, we always have clans. It has a totem. It could be animal, it could be bird, it could be whales, it could be dolphin. Like, if you have a totem, and your totem is a turtle, that clan is prohibited for many, many, many generations not to eat that species, that turtle.
1: How important is it to you to sing in your own language?
0: When it comes to my language, because I need some words that are really deep, one word that can mean 10 different things. And then when I was growing up, a lot of older people, they died with these words. And there are few people who know those words. They didn't know that there's something in them that is closing, and that is their knowledge, a thousand-year-old knowledge that came through musical instruments or came through the social fabric of power. And when that's broken, it's very dangerous. If we don't have a social fabric that connects with people.
1: Thank you. Thank you so much. Lefau Ali'i Dr. Dion Inari is a lecturer at Auckland University of Technology. He holds a PhD in Fa'asamoa, or Samoan culture. He sees representation as the key to Pacific music. It's about recording the world around you in song.
2: Music has played an integral role as it transcends barriers of communication beyond the written and beyond just the normal spoken word. So we've used music to really convey the richness of our message in times of happiness and sadness and sorrow and times of political struggle. As Samoans, we have a song for everything. and so that's why music is so dear to me as a Samoan and is so dear to our people as a collective.
1: Malo, how do you think that has changed over time?
2: I believe in terms of Samoan people, the music is always a reflection of their lived experience and the current reality that they're living. So it's changed over time with the realities of time. So once upon a time, you know, a lot of our people had lived in the motherland, and so then a lot of the songs composed were about their life in the village and their relationship to the land, the seas and the skies, and working in the village setting. As we're now, there are more Samoans that reside overseas, so we're now starting to see a growth in terms of the different styles of music. And so now a lot of the music, particularly from the diaspora, speaks on issues of living as a Samoan on Aboriginal land and the issues of working a 9-to-5 job and having Western education and all the rest of that awesome stuff.
1: What do you think are some of the main influences on contemporary Samoan music?
2: Some of the influences, I would say, is some of the old pioneers, so like the Five Stars and Punyala Va'a. If you look at the music now, particularly in the Samoan language, a lot of their songs are remakes of original songs that we heard growing up, you know, putting the techno spin in it, putting the R&B beats in it. So, yeah, to me, they're some of the main influences in Samoan music. And I would also have to say as well, the Ngangana Whatmakai, the Samoan orators and how the Samoan orators speak, a lot of those metaphors are somewhat still used and translated into English today in the songs that are composed, which I think is really beautiful, yeah.
1: We've seen lots of Pasifika artists have success in hip-hop and rap. Why do you think that is?
2: Yeah, that's a really awesome question. I think Pasifika have gravitated more towards rap because they see a similarity with the African-American people and African-American culture. And so they've gravitated towards hip-hop and rap, and then they've then put their own Pacific flavor and their own Pacific spin to it. Yeah, and a lot of the hype, a lot of the energy, and a lot of the African-American beats share similarity with our hype and our energy when we sing.
1: How do you think our music changes depending on where it's written? Say, if a Samoan person is writing music in Apia versus Logan here in Australia, what differences are you going to hear?
2: Because it's a difference in lived reality and it's a difference in lived experience. That's what, you know, you'll get. So then I'm a lot of the ones that come out of Samoa talking about, you know, the love story of an Apia meeting at the sea walls in Samoa, where a lot of people congregate and a lot of people in Samoa can relate, and it's reflective of the lived reality there. Then when you come over and you listen to music, say, Jewel Rap and Logan, and they make references to the Woodridge train station or Woodridge High School, that's a reflection of our lived reality as many Samoans come from and have congregated in those areas. Yeah, so then it's storytelling done in a different context, yeah, and reflective of the context that it came from.
1: Do you think there are similarities or common threads that tie it all together?
2: The common themes that I see between music composed in Samoa and Samoan diasporic music, whether it's produced and cast in California, West Valley, Salt Lake, Utah, Honolulu, Hawaii, Auckland, New Zealand, Mount Jewett, Sydney, or Logan, Brisbane, is a lot of the music speaks about being proud of your Samoan culture and your Samoan identity. And it also speaks a lot about holding on to your language and honouring your parents and ancestors. To me, that is the main common thread. If you bring a lot of the lyrics of a lot of these songs, both produced on island and in diaspora, that's a common thread you'll find, which I think is awesome and beautiful. And I think it's what binds us together as Samoan people internationally, irrespective of where we're living.
1: Well said. Well said. Why do you think it's important for Pasifika artists to hear their stories represented in modern music?
2: My short answer to that would be so they know they belong. Yeah. Our stories are worth it. Our music is worth it. We belong. We need to hear our own voices and hear our own stories, not only amongst ourselves, but we need to share it in the mainstream society. So then they get to know who we are from our mouth and our, you know, this also feeds into representation, you know. So when we're producing our own music and telling our own stories through our music, we have the authority to tell it the way we want to tell it, as opposed to, you know, some of the negative representations that we've been accustomed to in the media. I really believe, to me, it's an important tool to help invigorate and provide a sense of belonging and empower our next generation and youth. And I also believe it's an important tool to bridge those connections amongst non-Pacific people.
1: I can now understand my teenagers yeah. And the music that they sit me through in the car.
2: And you know, the other thing is, and I hope they listen to your music as well, so then they can understand you as well. You know, it's a reciprocal two-way thing. It's interesting. I remember, I've had these conversations with my aunties and uncles and my grandparents,
1: yeah.
2: And I'll say, you know, when I was a little kid, I hated listening to your old Samoan music. I wasn't really interested in it. But as I've gotten older and as I have a better understanding of the Samoan language, I now see the beauty of it. And by me knowing and growing an appreciation for the older Samoan music, I now understand why my parents and my grandparents are the way they are. And I also want to give voice to a massive movement that's happening now in terms of there is now a big Samoan renaissance to go back in my generation, the younger generation, to then go back to sing what can be quoted as traditional Samoan in terms of you just guard the fala,
1: yeah.
2: And sing in similar harmonies that our ancestors sang. So there's a big resurgence of that occurring, particularly in New Zealand. I had just seen a production a few weeks ago in New Zealand where they brought the sound of how my grandma and my great-grandmother used to sing in the next gen. So yeah, I find it so fascinating and so interesting that, you know, there's these, the modern output of music in terms of Lucy and 1-4 and these and Savage, and you know, they have the R&B influence, but there's now a big renaissance amongst the younger generation to explore what Samoan music was like in our grandparents and our grandparents' generation. And I think all of it's beautiful.
1: No, it was. And I've seen the kids at the Polyfest.
2: Yeah.
1: They're starting to try and bring it back. But it's lovely.
2: Yeah.
1: It's wonderful to see it, yeah. But you have that deeper appreciation of this when your elders pass on.
2: Yeah, it's so interesting. It's speaking to me now more than ever with all the experiences that I've had and going back to Samoa and living there. And particularly now that my great-grandparents and grandparents have passed, it means a lot more to hear it from the next generation singing like that and producing music like that. It hits more once you hear it, once they're gone and once you've gone older, yeah. So this renaissance, then it reminds you of them and then it makes you feel like they're still here. That's what really hits for me when I see that, yeah.

Hearing the songs I grew up with makes my heart sing. It's like a calling card. Our music is totally unique, yet recognizable around the world. And there will always be more stories to tell. So I don't see anyone turning the volume down on us anytime soon. This is Culture Compass on ABC Radio Australia. Culture Compass is hosted by me, Seyuli Salamasina von Reiki. Our ABC Radio Australia executive producer is Falangafulu Inga Stunstner. From Dead Set Studios, our producer is Grace Pashley. And our executive producer is Rachel Fountain. This episode was produced on the lands of the Turrbal, Jagera and Dorrumbal people. We pay our respects to elders past and present.

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Good morning. This is ABC News with David Rowlands. US President Donald Trump says his country's military will soon heavily target an area housing an Iranian uranium enrichment facility, adding that Tehran hasn't seen anything yet. Pickaxe Mountain is a heavily fortified site that hosts two deeply buried

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3: 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I'm Josiah Nanunga, based in Fiji.
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3: This is all done through stories and talanoa. 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
4: On today's show, heavy swells have once again reminded coastal communities across Fiji of the need to stay alert and prepared.
5: It's rough now, so the ladies, they don't go fishing, men too, so they stay home. So that is a problem. So we get, so we need fish from the sea, eh?
3: And the impacts of El Nino is starting to be felt across communities in the Pacific. That's all coming up. This is Pacific Prepared.
6: The time to prepare is now, not right before an emergency.
7: No electricity, nothing whatsoever. 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
4: Imagine standing by the shoreline and watching the waves get bigger and bigger, and then wondering how far they might come in. For many coastal communities in Fiji, this is something that they keep a very close eye on.
3: The sea is a huge part of life for us in the Pacific because it provides for our families, connects our communities, and shapes our way of life. But there are times when we are reminded of just how powerful the ocean can be.
4: It's not just about the waves that we see on the surface. It's also about how prepared we are, especially for communities living closest to the coastline.
3: For Pacific Islanders, it's about understanding the signs, which means listening to warnings and knowing what to do before conditions get worse. And let's take a listen to a heavy swell encountered in most of Fiji's coastal communities recently. The roar of the ocean behind me is a stark reminder of the power of nature. I'm standing here on the beachfront at Batukarasa village along Fiji's coral coast, where large waves continue to pound the shoreline. The Fiji Met Service has issued a damaging heavy swell warning for southwest Viti Levu waters, including this stretch of coastline along the coral coast in Singatoka. Forecasters say swells of up to 4 meters, driven by persistent east to southeast winds and a developing swell system, could lead to dangerous sea conditions and coastal inundation in low-lying communities. For the people of Batukarasa village, the sea is central to their way of life, providing food, livelihoods, and a deep cultural connection. But today, many are keeping a watchful eye on the waves and taking precautions as the conditions continue to deteriorate. Joining me now is one of the village elders to share how the community is responding to the heavy swells, what changes they've observed over the years or in recent months, and the importance of being prepared. Bolo Vinaka, Nisam Bolo Vinaka, and welcome to the program.
5: Bolo Vinaka, thank you so much. Like to take this opportunity to thank and for interviewing me this evening at Batukarasa. We are standing on the seaside. And, this place is called Vunisese. So this is on Batukarasa village. Eh?
3: Can you just briefly introduce yourself, your full name, and talk about the village, the connection with the sea or the ocean?
5: Okay, my name is Chovedi Tomeru Tivonabu. I'm from Batukarasa, originally from this village, Batukarasa. So
3: So the village shares strong connection with the ocean, I suppose, as you get to source to sustain daily needs such as fish and other marine species, isn't it?
5: Yes, as you can see now, it's rough now, so the ladies, they don't go fishing, men do, so they stay home. So that is the problem. So we get, we need fish from the sea,
3: Chobevi, what have you observed over the past few days? When did this heavy swell started?
5: I think last week, yeah. Especially this month, we all know that hurricane season is over, So now I was just telling the children, so we're facing climate change now, I think so.
3: And where did you get the information or an update from, just to ensure or to confirm that a heavy swells, the warning or the alert is now in force to the parts of, in most parts of Fiji, particularly along the coast, along the coastal communities? Where did you get the information from? From social media, from radio, or through the Turangani Koro?
5: Yeah, the Turangani Koro or social media, Some listening to the radio, we heard the news from the radio, That's it. And we all tell all the villagers what's coming on, We have to prepare,
3: And have you experienced similar encounter over the past few years? Or this is a once-in-a-lifetime situation or experience?
5: Yeah, I think so, once. Because from last few years, it's not... It's maybe just last year to this year, we were facing this problem. Yeah.
3: And how are the villagers prepared? Should the situation get worse as per the instruction or the warnings from the Fiji Met Office? How are the villagers prepared?
5: Yeah, they should prepare for it because nowadays it's very hard, We, as you can see, the sea level is rising, So they have to be prepared, everything. So nowadays it's very hard. Price of things going up. So we have to work hard, especially in the farm, you have to work. If you didn't work in other departments or other department you have working, so you should work hard in the farm,
3: Batu Karasa village is located next to the coast and is also located along the Queen's Highway, one of the major highways in Fiji. Chobevi, in case the sea enter the village, where do villagers who live along the beachfront usually take shelter? Do you have a proper evacuation plan in the village, or you just have to run run into a higher area?
5: We have to run to the higher area, to the mountains, As soon as the alarm, we say we had that, We have Turangani Koro, we had his, what do you call, hill, So make the hill, so everyone's have to go to, or make an announcement, Make an announcement, everybody, please go up to the hill. I think last few years I'd be there. We're having a Tikina meeting here. So no one is attending that meeting, all the ladies. Prepare the food, no. All the ladies and the children, they run up to the hill. Thank you.
3: So now a part of the village, they have a seawall being constructed. Are there any plans to further expand the seawall that is currently helping the villagers and commuters from the impacts of heavy or strong waves coming ashore?
5: We're looking forward to it because, as you can see, to back there, it's just end up over there. So we want there to be down to that end, and the village too. We need the seawall to protect the village, So we are lucky there's, what do you call, it's breaking all the waves, the big waves coming on before it's come up to the village,
3: Thank you. Before we wrap up, any other key details and information we wish to highlight or share about the need to be better prepared ahead of any disaster such as heavy swells?
5: Thank you so much. As my experience, you know, changes come. So rising of the sea, rough, and you have to tell the kids, especially you have to announce to the kid, talk to the kids. It's like my kids, when raining or flooding on the river, it connects up to the sea, so don't go out swimming. Explain it to the kids, eh? You have to talk to the kids, stay home during raining. It's just to protect them, eh?
8: Disaster is part of our life, and recovering is also part of our life.
9: As you see, they're smiling despite the devastation. That's how we are.
3: You are listening to Pacific Prepare.
4: A lot of coastal villages in the Pacific, Joe, I mean, they're so stunning and beautiful, and they are in the most stunning locations, but I guess they've got that constant trade-off where, yes, it's beautiful and it's stunning, but they're also very close to the ocean and they're quite vulnerable to the ocean too.
3: Yeah, especially the communities that does not have a reef on shore.
4: Some sort of natural protection.
3: So they are exposed to this kind of natural hazard. And it also, in a way, when this disaster, when the intensity is too much, it can also change and modify the geographical outlook or the beauty of the beaches or those landform features along the coast, as you've stated, Fred.
4: Yeah, true. I suppose it can actually have like physical impacts on the environment too, yeah. Right?
3: And that was something that we've heard from the Talanoa I had with Mr. Tomeru, about how they've also tried to modify some of the beaches or the style to ensure that their community, the village of Watu Karasa, is protected from heavy swells, storm surges, even tsunami.
4: Yeah, for sure. I mean, it's an interesting conversation, yeah. One that will, I'm sure, will continue for many years to come as well.
3: Yeah.
10: Me, Dylan, me be Solomon Islands Director Central Tourism, and you listen to me, Pacific Prepared.
0: What's your plan? Are you ready to leave your home? Plan now before disaster strikes. Pacific Prepared.
4: If you could predict a disaster that was coming and how it might affect you, I wonder how you might act. I wonder what kind of things you might do before it happened.
3: We sort of know about something that's coming already, and you might have heard of it. It's El Nino. Not to be confused with La Nina. This is actually the boy version, Fred, El Nino.
4: El Nino, that's right, yeah, exactly.
3: Yeah.
4: Essentially, the changes happening in the ocean and atmosphere can influence the weather that is experienced in Fiji, affecting farms, water sources, and daily lives of communities there.
3: And unlike a cyclone or a sudden weather event, El Nino gives us more time to prepare. And that's one good thing about it. But the challenge is making sure we use that time wisely to prepare.
4: Let's hear this Talanoa between Joe and the acting director of the Fiji Meteorological Service, who talked about the reality of an El Nino event.
11: El Nino is a part of the ENSO, eh? ENSO, or the El Nino Southern Oscillation ENSO. This is a naturally recurring climate pattern in the tropical Pacific Ocean. So in the ENSO, there are shifts between three phases. The El Nino, the dry phase, the La Nina, the wet, and neutral. Neither dry nor wet. Now we have been the Pacific has been declared El Nino status. So with that being said, El Nino, like I said, we expected to in the next months for dry conditions than normal. This should persist for the next months or the year or so.
3: So when you say the next few months, what would be an estimated the number of months that this situation or the condition can last?
11: A weak El Nino could last as long as 9 months. So this El Nino phase, we are looking at a strong to a very strong El Nino. So could last more than 9 months.
3: So for people who may not be familiar with the science, why does El Nino matter to Fiji and other Pacific Island countries?
11: Especially for Fiji, this El Nino should matter because we expect reduced rainfall, prolonged dry spells, water shortages in communities, especially in the West. There's stress on crops and livestock, increase of the risk of drought and wildfires, and also pressure on water supplies and hydroelectric generation.
3: The risks or some of the impacts that can be felt that you've just highlighted, and you know, there will be key stakeholders and organizations that will be affected as well, or there'll be pressure on the services they provide. In terms of collaboration and awareness between the Fiji Met Services Office with these relevant stakeholders, for example, Water Authority, about water issue, what are some of the steps being taken so far to ensure that they are well informed ahead of this, ahead of El Nino?
11: We've already been declared El Nino. So right now we're working with the water people, the weather. The responsibility of declaring the state emergency for drought will lie on the NDMO. So until then, we, the Fiji Met Service, we issue warnings and alert the communities on what's expected during this El Nino months.
3: So what practical steps can households take to prepare for the possible impacts of El Nino, particularly when it comes to water, food and health? Very important.
11: Just take out messages, key messages, Joe. The usage of water wisely at home and at work. Diversify crops to reduce the risk of losses on our farms. Protect our animals. They will be vulnerable to this dry spell by monitoring health closely during these dry and hot conditions. Also, Joe, we are advised to, the key messages is, one of the key messages is to clear dry vegetation around our homes and fire and farms. This is to reduce the risk of fire, and also stay updated with the latest climate outlooks and weather forecasts and advisories from the Fiji Met Service.
3: What are the mechanisms in place to closely monitor the situation, and how do you ensure that the public continue to remain informed?
11: On the Fiji Met side of things, Our mandate is to issue the warnings, is to issue the products, is to let the public know that the dry spell is here, and for actions taken, that will be upon themselves. Yeah.
3: Are you collaborating with relevant partners or weather offices across the Pacific, just to ensure that you're all on the same page in terms of delivering the message and the alert or the reminder to vulnerable Pacific Islanders?
11: For now, we are focusing on Fiji, but the other Pacific Island countries, especially the western part of the Southwest Pacific, will face similar conditions as in Fiji. I know, I'm sure the relevant authorities there in their own countries will look into this situation.
3: And that was Mr. Samisoni Wangabatonga, the Acting Director of the Fiji Meteorological Services. Mr. Wangabatonga, thank you so much. Pinagabagaliw for your time.
11: Nawaliw, Jo.
12: I'm Cynthia Seda from Solomon Islands Broadcasting Corporation, and you're listening to Pacific Prepared.
4: We've been talking a bit about El Nino and try not to get it confused with La Nina. I mean, people might have heard those two things. Have you heard of those two things, yes, right, Joe? La Nina, yeah, and El Nino a lot?
3: Going down memory lane, I first heard of the two terms when I was still in year 12 during one of our geography classes. So I took geography, so I'm aware of these terms, but did not really have a deep understanding about how it evolves and the nature of La Nina and El Nino.
4: Yeah, yeah. I mean, I'm the same, and I'm going to try and give you a very bad definition, Joe. I don't speak Spanish, but this is kind of what I found, right, about El Nino and La Nina. So apparently,
3: they're Spanish words, right? Or the Spanish
4: Well, I think
3: term?
4: Yes, they are. They are exactly. Mm. Yeah, that's right. So, from what I understand, Joe, this is what I understand, mm-hmm, right? So, some fishermen discovered that the waters of South America were getting warmer around Christmas time. So mm-hmm, they named this weather event El Nino de Navidad, which means the boy of Christmas.
3: Ah.
4: So that's the Spanish reference. Yeah, sorry.
3: And I suppose that's something unusual for them during that season, right?
4: I think that's why they named it that. That's why, they thought this is a bit unusual, so we're going to name it that. Mm. So that's what they
3: that's
4: did.
3: And then,
4: exactly, yeah, that's right. Yeah. And then the opposite of that is the cool ocean phase,
3: right,
4: which they named La Nina. Sorry, is that
3: La
4: right?
3: La Nina, yeah.
4: Yeah,
3: La Nina,
4: La Nina, yeah, meaning the girl. Yeah. So that's a very, very bad description of it, Joe.
3: Yeah.
4: I hope that helps somebody to understand
3: But it's
4: it.
3: Been taken on board by this relevant international organization that deals with weather and climate. It sounds unique as well, but now it's common in Fiji, especially with what the acting director just highlighted about more awareness and the need for people in the Pacific to be well informed.
13: I'm just holding on for dear life here.
7: For women, it's always safety first. They are the first responder.
0: You're listening to Pacific Prepared.
3: That's the end of another episode of Pacific Prepared. Pinaka Wakalebo, thank you so much for tuning in this morning and for hearing our yarn, our talanoa about stories from the Pacific.
4: Thanks for another week, Joe. Really appreciate your conversation again and your talanoa this week on Pacific Prepared. And I'll talk to you again soon, no doubt.
3: You're welcome. Yeah, I'll talk to you again next week. Yeah. Same time, same place, right here on this airwave or this channel. Until then, Nisa Mwadamanda.
4: Yeah, Benaka. Thanks, Joe.
12: Pacific Prepared.
4: This show was made on the lands of the peoples of Stony Creek Nation in Lutruwita, Tasmania. Also the people of the Vanua Uviti. Pacific Prepared is supported with funding from the Australian Government's Department of Foreign Affairs and Trade. 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It's produced and distributed in partnership with Radio Australia and networks across the Pacific, including Radio New Zealand Pacific, National Broadcasting Corporation of Papua New Guinea, Palau Wave Radio, Fijian Broadcasting Corporation, Samoa National Radio 2AP, Solomon Islands Broadcasting Corporation, and Tonga Broadcasting Commission. My name's Fred Hooper, and thanks to my co-host in Fiji, Josiah Nunga. Please share any information you've learned today and stay safe. This has been Pacific Prepared.
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19: Hello and welcome to Stories from the Pacific on ABC Radio Australia. I'm Bobby McCumber. Michelle Manu has been described as a dangerous wahine. Why? She's a kumu, one of the only women teachers in the world of Hawaiian combat martial arts called Lua. Michelle says she has always felt the spirit of a warrior. In her classes, she encourages her students to take up intentional movement for healthy living, which she says is an art her Hawaiian ancestors not only practiced, but perfected. Michelle, aloha.
20: Aloha, Bobby. Thank you for having me.
19: Wonderful to have you here. Now, you share quite a diverse mix of lineages.
20: Yeah, so my father is Hawaiian, Filipino, Chinese, English, and then my mom is Norwegian, Danish, and some Scottish, so more of the Viking side. And they married in the early 70s and, yeah, produced quite a few of us. So interesting, background and mixture of ethnicities.
19: When you say produced quite a few of us, how many are we talking?
20: Oh, there's five, so it's not too crazy. Not like my father's side with 13, you know.
19: Wow.
20: So, yeah.
19: Where did you grow up?
20: So we moved around, but primarily Southern California. So it was the time where, I guess, brown and white would be considered interracial as equivalent to black and white. And in the United States, continental-wise, Northern American continent, it was probably the least prejudicial in Southern California. There were still issues, but it seemed like the right place for them to settle down without having to deal with the racial aspect in the U.S.
19: What were some of your interests as a child growing up?
20: Oh, my goodness. I don't know. I was always kind of made weirdly, I thought. I didn't gravitate to the normal things that girls were forced to do. You know, the girls' activities of, I'm a ballet dropout at 4 years old. And, you know, I didn't care for the bows and the hair and the lacy socks and the things that were in at that time for girls. I really enjoyed playing with the neighborhood boys and my guy friends from school. And I loved surfing and skateboarding and playing American football and climbing trees and roughing it up and that sort of thing. And it was about 9 years old where I was on team for gymnastics and then also started my martial arts training. So quite young.
19: Did you face any challenges because of your identity and interest growing up?
20: Yes, all the time. Yeah. Of course, I didn't have many friends, but we moved around a lot. So I was always a new girl, which I think is actually really beneficial for being able to adjust no matter where I am. I don't know. I guess being a girl, one, but two, of mixed heritage, there wasn't much diversity back then. So I think there was one other Hawaiian family in the high school went by the time I left. Not much diversity.
19: With so many different cultures in your heritage, how would you describe yourself or identify to people if they asked you?
20: Well, I say Hawaiian, Asian, and Scandinavian, and that usually works. I know that my siblings say Eurasian because they are actually not on the West Coast. They're all scattered throughout the rest of the country. So most people don't know what Polynesian is or what Hawaii is. It's more now than ever. But back in the 70s, 80s, and 90s, people weren't really sure what that was. So, yeah, they unfortunately just have to give them in terms how they would understand really what their heritage would be.
19: How did you connect with your Hawaiian community?
20: It was interesting. My father left at a young age to go ahead and pursue his education on the continent. And that's where he met my mother. And that's why they pretty much settled in Southern California. But he left and really didn't go back. It wasn't really discussed why he was upset with, I don't know, his family or his culture. And so we were forbidden to really learn much about that side, any side, actually. We just needed to be American, so assimilate. Yeah, so that prohibition, that kapu or forbiddenness of not being able to know more just drew me closer to wanting to know more. So it's been a while now where I've been pursuing more knowledge, seeking out kumu and teachers of different cultural practices. And while then, of course, you know, I trained with my teacher for 24 years when he passed. So, you know, it started when I was young, but really didn't kick off until, I wouldn't say that. This is terrible. I'm bouncing around because I actually was touring as a Polynesian performer on stage across the Midwest at 15. I was with a hula halau at 11. So I think I've always just been kind of exposed to it. but really just didn't dive in until probably 10 years ago. And that's when I really started teaching, was 10 to 13 years ago.
19: Can you share with us a little bit more about your performing as a 15-year-old?
20: Yeah. Oh, my goodness. So I go from a secret, you know, my father didn't know, but we were with a hula halau when I was 11. And I was not one of the big girls. And we had a very strict kumu. So I never made it off the floor. It was hula noho. So I was on my knees or sitting the whole time. I was able to use an ipu or uli uli, the river rocks, and several different other implements, but I never got to use my legs. And so I ended up moving to the Chicagoland area. And I literally the same month just turned 15, and I met a Samoan Italian family out there, and they said, "Hey, you're Hawaiian." And I said, "Yeah, what about it?" You know? and they said, "Hey, do you want to dance?" And I was like, "What do you mean dance?" And so I started shortly after, learned the choreography. I was on stage and I was using my legs, and I thought, oh my gosh, I am so grateful to have this experience. And, you know, it wasn't halau culture. It was performing culture. So we were all over the States in that area. And I think my record of all the summers was 11 shows in 1 week. And that's just outrageous. So I did a lot of conditioning. I studied other martial arts, not to lua, for the conditioning aspect. And I was also at the gym sometimes twice a day just to keep my cardio up, because these are anywhere from 45 minutes to 2 hours at costume changes, running back and forth. So, you know, it's funny too, because I always knew back then I loved my hula, but I didn't really understand the connection with the martial aspect, the lua. And I was always the one that people would make fun of, because I'm like, you guys are going to be tired during the show because you're practicing half-assed. And so what are you guys doing? You should practice as if we're on the stage now. They're like, whatever, Nazi, you know, hula police. And then I realized after I moved back to Southern California, and I started my lua training, that was why, like, it was always in me to show the punctuation in the hula, because it just shows that the martial was always there just waiting to be birthed. It was just concealed in the hula. And so now I freely get to practice both, you know, so, and one into the other. Yeah.
19: Yeah. So let's talk about that now. So what was it about lua that interested you?
20: Well, one, I mean, I would never think that people would see it. It's so secretive. We hear about it, but we don't really know who teaches. We don't know where the schools are. It's not like a brick and mortar where you can just walk up, buy a uniform and join. And it's still like that today. And so when I saw my teacher, I thought, this couldn't be, this can't be, this has got to be a derivative of it. And it is slightly, because it's been modified for modern times. So it has been evolved. It's not the ancient ways, but I kept calling. I wasn't allowed to speak with him. And so I just kept calling back. And even though I was getting hung up on, the last time I said, I don't know what's happening, but we keep getting disconnected. I'll just keep calling back. And so my phone number was finally taken, and he called 20 minutes later. And I don't know. I just knew this was one of those important moments, but I didn't know what. And so he invited me to a class. I explained, I spoke very quickly. I've been an athlete my whole life, been a competition cheerleader. I've been a competition gymnast. I'm hula, blah, blah, blah, blah, blah, blah. And he's like, slow down. Okay. Come and watch. We'll see what you think then. And I got to watch a class, and I always really brag on my kumu brothers, my lua brothers that I was brought up with, because they were just a beautiful unit, almost like a military, the way that they moved. And you could tell there was just tremendous respect for their teacher, you know, Olohe. So at the end of class, I was like, my goodness, I just saw like a dozen men just moving in sync and not breathing until he says breathe, and over and over and over and over, hitting the ground hundreds of times, cement with shoes on. And he brings out the paperwork and I sign it, and I came the next morning, and it's history from there. I didn't know when I walked up that evening to watch a class that my whole life would change. So pretty remarkable.
19: Yeah. Look back. Can you tell me a bit more about your kumu?
20: Yeah. My Olohe, he's our Olohe, he's not just mine. He left us in July about 5 years ago. Very, very beautiful man, but very tough, very old school. Was taught by his mother and father, who were taught by their parents. And this is a blood lineage that I was learning. So I took it very seriously. And during the time of the 70s, 80s, and 90s in the US, you know, you had Bruce Lee, you have Ed Parker, you have all of these gentlemen that are masters and, you know, gaining a lot of

0: And without him, though many of us, myself included, would not be here where we are today, perpetuating the Hawaiian culture and the lua the way we are. He left the homeland to bring it here. And he taught not just Kanaka Maoli, but he also taught non-Hawaiians. So there are a lot now that are really quite masterful in our lua that are not of Hawaiian descent. And they do it with respect, most of them. Some of the Kanaka will say, she wasn't raised here. And that's true. My father was raised back home. But guess what? If I wasn't here and I didn't find Alohe Solomon Kaiwalu, I would have never been exposed to the lua, nor would I have ever been given the opportunity to learn. So the irony of learning away from the aina, just to bring it back to the aina, really floors me still, you know, because I think most of us that are diaspora and off the aina, we miss home. We miss being connected daily. We're still connected, but it's different. But, you know, we're always seeking the approval of our families and people back home. And sometimes we don't receive that. So,
1: You mentioned that lua was secretive and it is hard to find this community. Why was that?
0: Well, in about 201 years ago, our queen, Ka'ahumanu, banned the lua from public display. Everyone likes to blame the missionaries, and it was because of the missionaries indirectly. Our queen saw how they gasped and were terrified when they saw the lua being performed at a ceremony, and so she stood and banned it. And so it was verbally into Hawaiian kingdom law, but never written. And then about 3 to 4 years later, it was written into kingdom law by Queen Ka'ahumanu that the hula would be banned as well. But in that time, and even beyond that, the hula went into hiding, and it was concealed within the hula since hula was still allowed. And in the metro areas where there were people watching for, you know, violations of kingdom law, they would practice at night indoors, and they would mostly hula. So do martial forms, martial hula, if you will, but it looks like hula. So you didn't really know the difference. But on the outskirts of town, people still practice, but very discreetly. So it never really died. That is why I think it's secret. And we had one king that, Kuhio, that tried to revive it. He did revive hula, and it was unsuccessful. However, there was a resurgence in lua in the 70s, 60s it started, but 70s. And there were a lot of the men that came forward that knew lua of one lineage back home, and they've been promoting and acting as historians and teaching those. But for the most part, you have to be chosen, right? You can still say, I would love to learn, but you're not necessarily accepted. So there are a lot of Kanaka Maoli that have not seen lua, have not been exposed to it at all or any of the facts. So they regurgitate what they hear, popular in Hawaiian culture because it's modern, not Maoli, not ancient. So they're just regurgitating what they've heard for over 200 years. And unfortunately, that it's still kept secret from those that wish to learn. So my goal is to make that available to our people that haven't had a lot of access. So wahine and keiki, the children, the kupuna, the elders, and elderly, as well as the mahu, the same sex. So I think over the last 2 years, our culture has been written from a very masculine point of view, sometimes not from our own people's hand, and everything is very patriarchal and very masculine. So a lot of the Kanaka believe that women were never part of lua and that there were no women warrior foremothers. And I'm here to tell you that that is not true. And I hope for one day with my involvement that we can destigmatize the thought of, the sight of, or hearing of history of our Koa Wahine leaders, that it's just it's a no-brainer, and there isn't this emotional response like, there was never any women. That's when my life is complete, when it's just like, oh, it's a Hawaiian warrior. And that's what I would love to see. I'd love to see our wahine train up and our little keiki koa too. The boys need it too, right? So that's why I go home when I'm invited to teach. And yeah, it's wonderful to see. And you see them step more into who they are. And this is why I'm made this way. This is what was missing. And that energy that surges through our body, it changes things. All this stuff, it doesn't do anything. Oh, the waha. It doesn't do anything. It's the actual movement.

0: And it's medicine, just like hula. I always say if you're upset, go do light hula, do light, move, connect everything, move in hina, flow. If you're happy, a little bit more upbeat, faster hula, but if you're angry or confused or just can't figure things, then hard hula, like kahiko, get low, go until you can't go anymore, go sprinting, do all these things that burn you out, heavy body weight exercises. Guess what? 5 to 7 minutes later, you feel better. So you don't need a pill. You don't need to go drinking. It's really for us Polynesians, I believe that our body is the conduit of this mana. And the more we move in it, the more it heals us and sorts things out ways that we don't even know. Thank you.
1: Oh, thank you. What does it mean to have a warrior spirit?
0: Oh my gosh. Well, that's different things. We think of warrior today and it's such a misused word, tax warrior, weekend warrior, yoga warrior, all these warriors. So it's just such a cliche, right? Men are proud to be warriors. They say, I am a warrior. That these are our male warriors. But when women, the general woman, the everyday woman doesn't like that word because they don't want to go to war. They don't want to hurt anyone. Why? Because we're protectors. And that is really, we protect. We've always protected. It's when, even look at the animal kingdom, when someone or something is threatened, these female animals will respond. And after that one point, then they're willing to go to war. Then they're warriors. But we're always protectors. This is who we are. And so to me, being a woman warrior is intellect, the masculine, the ku, with the intuitive, the intuition, which is the hina and the feminine. You can't have one without the other. The Maori, they say, there's the he, the inhale, and the ha, the exhale. And this is true. And unfortunately, in Hawaiian, we only talk about ha, the breath of life, but you can't just exhale. So you need both. And in physics, this shows too. So I talk about these physical movements. The wahine is the wind up to a pitch in baseball, American baseball, or the leg coming back for a sucker kick, the actual kick, the kinetic energy is the ku. But you need the potential strategy of the lines of that. Same with a punch. You get here's the female, here, female, female, female. Masculine, male. So you see, they work in tandem. So a woman warrior to me is using her intellect. She's thinking about things and she's also feeling about things. And those two together make a really wise, formidable protector who then will resolve, you know what? Don't do it. I warned you. Don't do it. Ah, that's it. It's war. And they protect. And so that bleeds into every other area of our life, whether it's academics, our personal relationships, our professional relationships. We get to use this warrior wisdom in everything we do. And because what is preparedness? Warriors are prepared. They don't just exit the hale of the house and do martial arts techniques all day. They're not robots. They study in so many things. As warriors in ancient times, we've lost that today. Now we just look for belts. We look for rank. We look for martial choreography. It is truly martial dance today, unless you really understand the biomechanics of your body and you feel that mana surging through you. You got to know the body. So whether I stick a pahi, a knife in your hand, or I stick a leo mano in your hand, the shark tooth club, you can still move and you're not going to cut yourself because you understand your body and you understand how to generate your mana and release it and where you need to be. And so like in this lineage of Lua that I teach, it's the ohana, the family. So from the waist down is the man, from the waist up is the woman, including the po'o, the head. And then the arms are the keiki. And then from the wrists to the fingertips are the mo'opuna, the grandchildren. Everyone has a job. And so we got to make sure we're not off balance. We got to make sure we don't keep the kids out there after we do something. They'll get abducted, right? The grandchildren have to stay together, right? Okay. And then we have all the animals too on top of that. So it really is about feeling that energy throughout your entire body and knowing how to control it. Where are you throwing it? How much? 20%, 40%, 60%. Are you drawing it back? Like, what are you doing? So it's very exciting to talk about this, as you can see, because this is just so integral to who we are.
1: You're listening to Stories from the Pacific on ABC Radio Australia. I'm Bobby McCumber and I'm speaking with Kumu Michelle Manu. Did you always want to be a Kumu?
0: No, never. Yeah, it was a surprise. And I just wanted to be the best practitioner that I could because my life depended on it. I wasn't exactly welcomed when I first started training. I had about an

0: your hazing period within the group. That shifted in year eight sometime. And so I had to survive every class. And all of us, not just me because I was the only female, but all of us didn't know if we would be walking out of there after class or if we would be in an ambulance. So we had very hard classes, a lot of stingers, a lot of injuries. And I never expected to be a teacher ever. I just expected to be the best practitioner so I could be the most effective protector and warrior there is. And when he surprised some of us with the Kumu title and the Kuleana responsibility that comes with it, you don't argue with him, you take it. So I have my paperwork. And then I guess I was just asked to teach with some women in Northern California. And I asked for several years. He finally said yes. And that began truly how I started teaching, period.
1: What do you mean by an 8-year hazing period? Ooh, what did this hazing look like?
0: I probably shouldn't have said that, but it they didn't. They know it's true. It's probably shouldn't be public knowledge, but this is just it's not a piece of how pea cake, right? This is, I think that they believe that I was a distraction. I think they believe that they didn't want a woman in class. I think they believe that my teacher really didn't want me there and wanted them to help me quit. But when I didn't, I was told that when I first came in, I was a complete distraction. I had, my mana was unhinged. I was a wild one. I really was. I wasn't exactly the most healthiest, and training healed me. That's why I'm saying this mana that flows through our body. But a lot of injuries. I broke the right side of my rib cage. I've had several concussions. I've broke every finger that I have in class. I think I blacked out once, but I can't really remember. And I'm sure there's more. I mean, I fractured the inside of my hip. I guess I just forget. After a while, you just keep showing up and you work through it. You know, as the first woman in, I think, 25 years that had shown up for training, had been accepted. And I think that my teacher, in fact, in the beginning did want me to quit. I think he had hopes for me, but I think he tried to make me quit. But you know what? In the end, I am bulletproof. I have been through so much. I mean, before my training and during and now after, that there really isn't anything that's going to shake me in a physical manner. I bite with my teeth. Like, forget technique. Like, if it comes down to it, you, until my last breath, that's it. That's my motto. And it's not over until it's over.
1: So. I love this idea that you are bulletproof. Can you tell me more about your ideas behind intentional movement?
0: Yes. I mean, we have to understand that we're not just checking out, going to the gym, going for a run, just that the mind and the body and the spirit are separate. They are not. In fact, I believe it's body first. Once the body feels good, is hydrated, it has nutrients, is rested, is considered like a family member that cannot care for itself. Instead of us thinking we can tell it what to do, it gives us messages. It's such a blessing. And it's a package in which we go through the world and do our work. So I really believe setting your spiritual intention of why you're moving before you start moving, then kind of brings you all together into this harmony or lokahi. So you get the most out of the movement. And if you tell the body, I want you to get rid of toxins, I want you to shed this, I have some pain here, let's work through that, then it knows where to put its focus. It's an intelligent being. And that's what I mean by intelligent movement.
1: Are there any lessons that your kumu taught you, which you now bring into your own teaching with students?
0: Oh my goodness. We're different only because I am a wahine. You know, there's only one Elohe. He's remarkable and very strict, you know, and tough and fast. I hope to be all those things, but with a velvet glove on, I guess, because I'm more about, I don't want to do it out of fear or intimidation. I want to do it out of nurturing. And saying, look, I meet you where you are. I show up because you show up, but you got to show up and you got to give me your best. And I'm not really sure. It's Elohe, but it's in a different delivery. Preparedness. And there is no practice. And you practice where it's safe as much as you can with who it's safe to practice with, because one day practice might be over. And I learned that over and over and over with my teacher.
1: Do you notice the change in your students from when they first come in to, say, a year down the track or a couple of years down the track?
0: Oh, my gosh, Bobby. It's

0: remarkable. I have this thing, about something, and then you become it, right? And to see them learn about it, know a little bit about it, they're like, oh, wow, oh my gosh, really? Whoa. Then they start to know more. Then it sparks this investigation. They start researching on their own, and they have writing assignments too in MIPA. And eventually they become it, and they move effortlessly in certain techniques and certain maneuvers that they put together as techniques. Then, certain weaponry, I start with the short bow, the staff, and then they go into the double sticks, and then they go into the paddle, the Ihe spear, and also the longbow. There's also a strangulation cord, all of the sharp tooth weaponry. We also have the ma'a, the slingshot. That's later after, black proficiency. So to see them move, no matter what I put in their hands or challenges I give them, even though they're probably swearing at me because I could feel it sometimes. F you, Kumu. And I'll call them on it too. Like, I hear some swearing out there, and then some of them will start laughing, but they stick with it and they make me so proud. And I have some senior students now that the difference from last year, the year before, and 3 years ago is just they're different people. And not just that in their movements, but also the pohihihi, the metaphysical studies of who am I? Why do I do this? How do I handle anger? And how do I handle my money? The metaphysics of forgiveness. And why do we need forgive, or do we not? Do we need that energy? Do I need my anger? Like, some of this is not like from a very US, point of view, the Christian point of view of releasing everything. But sometimes you need that to bring you into the coup and the action. So it's really interesting to see them change and read their writings every time that they state their intention that they're going to evaluate for the next warrior level, and to see where they were and how they develop in each level is just remarkable to me.
1: Would you say Lua has transformed your life?
0: Yes, without a doubt. I don't know actually who I would be without my Lua on every level.
1: Michelle Manu, what an incredible woman. And you've excited me with your excitement, your enthusiasm, your strength. Thank you so much for joining me and for giving us just a small insight into the work as a kumu of Lua. Thank you very much.
0: Mahalo.
1: That was Michelle Manu, kumu of the art of Lua. You've been listening to Stories from the Pacific. I'm Bobby McCumber. And to catch more great stories about incredible people from the Pacific, just search for ABC Pacific. 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This story was produced on the lands of the Yuggera and Turrbal people, and I'm hosting this story on the lands of the Kaurna people.
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0: ABC News. Hello, I'm Simon Lauder. Papua New Guinea's Prime Minister rejects claims his government closed Taiwan's trade office in the country under pressure from Beijing. James Marape says the decision was based on Papua New Guinea's long-standing foreign policy, including its commitment to the One China policy. He says comments from Taiwan are inaccurate and that the PNG cabinet carefully considered the issue before making a decision. Mr. Marape says the move was a sovereign decision and that Papua New Guinea has no intention of becoming involved in the dispute between Beijing and Taipei. Papua New Guinea authorities say two boat operators have been detained and are assisting investigations into a major maritime accident. More than 20 people, most of them children, remain missing after two boats sank in rough seas off East New Britain province on Saturday. Provincial Administrator Levi Mano says the two operators were rescued and are expected to play a key role in helping investigators determine whether safety regulations were followed.
1: They are being held so that they are part of the process of gathering information. They will be our first informant to tell us in a sequential manner what exactly happened when they left the island.
0: Timor-Leste police have detained 21 Chinese nationals allegedly linked to a scam call centre outside the capital, Dili. Officers seized laptops, Starlink internet devices, mobile phones, television screens and Chinese passports during a raid on the property. The arrests are the latest in a nationwide crackdown on scam centres, which has seen more than 400 people taken into custody. The ABC's Timor-Leste reporter witnessed dozens of foreign workers being processed at the police station. ASEAN foreign ministers will meet with US Secretary of State Marco Rubio after expressing concern over renewed fighting in the Middle East. Southeast Asia correspondent Tim Swanston reports.
2: This year's ASEAN foreign ministers meetings take place in the shadow of renewed conflict in the Middle East. The effective closure of the Strait of Hormuz has deeply impacted Southeast Asian nations, which are heavily reliant on imported oil and gas. In a joint statement, ASEAN nations expressed serious concerns over the renewed conflict. Foreign ministers of ASEAN nations will meet today with US Secretary of State Marco Rubio. A meeting of foreign ministers of the Quad, Australia, India, Japan and the US is also expected.
0: Donald Trump says the United States will soon attack an underground Iranian nuclear-linked facility. America correspondent Cayman Gock reports.
3: The site is known as Pickaxe Mountain and is a fortified facility buried deep underground near one of Tehran's main nuclear locations. US media is reporting Israeli intelligence believes Iran moved thousands of uranium enrichment centrifuges there after its nuclear sites were severely damaged by strikes last year. Donald Trump says the US military will be hitting the area soon and very heavily. It follows days of escalations and strikes from the United States as Iran continues to also target American military bases in the region. Cayman Gock, ABC News, Washington.
0: France's parliament has passed a plan to ban social media for under 15-year-olds, making it the first in the EU. Europe correspondent Catherine Diss reports.
4: Inspired by Australia's move to become the first in the world to ban social media for children under 16 years old, France has now also passed a similar measure. The initiative was driven by the French President Emmanuel Macron, and he wants it in place by September. Under the new legislation, children under 15 would not be allowed to open a social media account from the start of September, and social media companies would have another 4 months to close accounts already open. The platforms would also need age verification approved by the French privacy regulator.
0: Sacked Manly Sea Eagles coach Anthony Seibold could find himself a new home in rugby league with the PNG Chiefs. Miles Holbrook-Walk reports.
5: Just a few months after being discarded by the Manly Sea Eagles, Anthony Seibold has been offered the chance to join the PNG Chiefs as an assistant. Seibold has been offered the role and is strongly considering it ahead of a trip to Port Moresby to see the facilities. Meantime, another coach has been locked in to a head coaching role. Dean Young will now lead the Dragons full-time after his second stint in an interim position. He'll lead the Red V until at least the end of the 2028 season.
0: Tom Starling will start at hooker on Saturday for the Canberra Raiders game against the West Tigers, replacing the suspended Owen Patty. This is ABC News.
6: Manuela Tayao, Ungul Tutao, Rananim, and good fella morning. This is Pacific Beat on ABC Radio Australia. I'm your host, Aggie Dubol, and on the show today, the community of PNG are feeling the pain of the recent loss of families at sea.
1: People are just walking on the streets of Pokopo without talking to each other. We are just shocked, trying to get into terms with what happened. They're trying to comfort each other.
6: And how social media possibly saved the life of one woman in Tonga after learning of allegations of human trafficking in China.
7: We saw all the discussions, Facebook posts and live videos about what had happened to women traveling to China and decided not to travel because we were afraid something similar might happen to us.
6: And we'll discuss new research showing young Pasifika people in Australia who face significant barriers when seeking help for their mental health. All that and more, but before we start, as always, we'd like to give acknowledgement that our show comes to you from the lands of the Bunurong and Wurundjeri peoples of the Kulin Nation. All that to say, Min Lau, thank you for tuning in to Pacific Beat, yours in the Pacific. We start in Papua New Guinea, where more than 20

0: people, most of them children, are still missing at sea. 4 days after two boats sank in rough seas off East New Britain. The operators of both vessels were rescued and have since been detained by authorities. Provincial officials say a full investigation will examine the circumstances of the sinking and whether safety regulations were followed. Levi Munnell is East New Britain's administrator and chair of the Provincial Disaster Office. He spoke to Caroline Tierman and began by describing the mood in the provincial capital, Kokopo.
1: People are just walking on the streets of Kokopo without talking to each other. We are just shocked, trying to get into terms with what happened on Saturday. We're trying to comfort each other, especially the immediate family that has been severely affected by the incident, and all of us here are for each other. And that's the kind of culture we have here. Time when people are down, we are here for each other, and that's so. We in government, we may be occupying positions, but we are also related to indirectly or directly to people either in the neighborhood, the people we share time and moments with. I think that's the kind of feeling that we're having around here in Kokopo and Rabaul.
2: Mr. Mano, there have been talks in social media circles too that people who were on the boat were not wearing life jackets, or if they were wearing life jackets, that maybe some of them might still be alive.
1: The requirement is actually life jacket in all the boats, and so we registered them according to those requirements. It's like a vehicle on the road. For the boat, yes, they're supposed to be having those in their boats. And that is the responsibility of the owners of the boat to ensure that those jackets are there at all times. The responsibility of the boat owners also to ensure that the number of passengers on the boat is what is required, given the type of boat and given the type of engine. If there were not enough jackets on the boat, then it is something that the investigation after the search, the investigation will uncover if there was non-compliance issue with the boat owners on this matter.
2: Two boat owners who were on the boats are still alive. Has your government spoken to any of them?
1: Yeah, they were picked up by the authorities on the same night, on a Saturday night. And so they are being held so that they are part of the process of gathering information. They will be our first informant to tell us basically in a sequential manner what exactly happened when they left the island in Dukofiok back to Kokopo. So we are keeping them here in Kokopo under watchful eyes of the authorities to make sure that we complete the search. Based on the search, we will be gathering information. And there will be an investigation into this particular incident, how it really happened, and why it was not avoided by everybody, the passengers, and also the owners. So the two survivors are still at the hands of the authorities here in Kokopo.
0: And that's Levi Munnell, East New Britain's administrator and chair of the Provincial Disaster Office, speaking to Caroline Tierman from the provincial capital, Kokopo. Now, yesterday on the show, we heard from a young Tongan woman who returned home after what she describes was a traumatic experience after an arranged marriage in China. Today, another young Tongan woman is sharing a different story. 20-year-old Bessie was just days away from boarding a flight to China herself. She says no one forced her to go, but after seeing allegations from other women online, she cancelled her trip. Because of the sensitive nature of the story, names have been changed to protect the woman involved. ABC reporter in Tonga, Marion Kupo, has the story.
3: When Bessie first started speaking with a Tongan woman living in China earlier this year, she thought it sounded like an opportunity. She was told she could travel, meet people,

0: and, if she wanted, find a husband. But she says the decision would always be hers.
1: It was completely my choice if I wanted to go to China to find a husband and build a better life. She said no one would force me. If I didn't want to go, that was fine.
0: Even though marriage was part of the conversation, Bessie, which is not her real name, says that wasn't what attracted her.
1: At that time, I wanted to go. My main reason was to travel and see another country. I wasn't thinking about getting married. My main intention was simply to travel.
0: She says she was told every expense would be covered up front. Passports, travel documents, airfares, even accommodation. And after marrying, she says she was told her husband would repay those costs and help support her family back in Tonga. Her ticket had already been issued, but then everything changed. Stories from women already in China began spreading across social media.
1: The following day, we saw all the discussions, Facebook posts, and live videos about what had happened to women traveling to China. We discussed it together and decided not to travel because we were afraid something similar might happen to us.
0: Bessie says Tonga police later spoke with her after learning she was preparing to leave. She says officers advised her to think carefully, but explained the decision remained hers. Tonga police confirmed to the ABC they are investigating claims of human trafficking. Today, Bessie says she has no plans to make the trip and is glad she rethought her plans.
1: There are too many problems and too many concerning things happening. Right now, I'm not confident that I would ever make a trip like that.
2: And that's Bessie, a Tongan woman who considered travelling to China for marriage but later backed out. And she was speaking there to ABC's reporter Marion Kupu in Tonga. Now for more on this story, you can check out Marion's write-up on our ABC News website or ABC Pacific. It's been more than 200 years since missionaries brought Christianity to the Pacific. But since then, the region has grown into a rich blend of diverse faiths, beliefs and philosophies. 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Whakawelahi, welcome back to Pacific Beat. Now, Pacific Minister Pat Conroy has brushed off questions about whether the Pacific's premier regional body will issue a statement condemning China's intercontinental ballistic missile test earlier this month. A couple of days after the launch, the Prime Minister, Anthony Albanese, said that members of the Pacific Islands Forum were drafting a very strong joint statement criticising the test, suggesting that it would be issued soon. But 2 weeks on, PIF has remained silent on the launch, well, at least so far. We have Foreign Affairs reporter Stephen Jigits joining us now. Morning, Stephen.
3: Good morning, Aggie.
2: Okay, well, look, can you remind us, for some of our listeners who may not know, but what happened with this test and what did Anthony Albanese say at that time?
3: Yeah, so listeners may remember this test by China. This happened early in July when China launched an intercontinental ballistic missile into the Pacific. Now, it actually fired this missile from a submarine, a nuclear-powered submarine. And it's the first time it's conducted a test like this from a nuclear-powered submarine. It did conduct another ICBM test in 2024, but that one wasn't from a sub. And the missile that it fired, which according to Chinese state media was the JL-3, one of its newest pieces of military hardware, is a pretty phenomenal weapon. It's got a range of perhaps 10,000 kilometres, so that covers vast territories. The particular trajectory of this missile when it was fired with a dummy warhead on it back earlier this month was pretty striking. Basically, it travelled over huge swathes of the Pacific. It went over parts of the Philippines, near Guam, over parts of Micronesia, before splashing down, we believe, somewhere very close to the exclusive economic zone of Tuvalu.

0: Of course, this test generated quite a bit of attention and alarm in the Pacific. We saw a number of countries, including Australia and New Zealand, coming out and criticising this test, saying it wasn't conducive to peace and that it was an unwelcome move. And at the time, as you mentioned, Anthony Albanese, about 2 days after the test, he said that Pacific Island Forum leaders were actually considering a joint statement, which would be issued, he suggested, fairly soon, that would be, quote, very strong and make the Pacific's disapproval very clear. But, of course, what's happened since then is we've basically heard nothing from PIF. There's been no joint statement issued by PIF on behalf of leaders, which points to the fact that Pacific has not been able to reach a consensus yet and agree on the wording of a statement to be issued.
1: Yeah, why do you think that has happened, though, Stephen, that it's taken this long to come up with some sort of statement?
0: Well, what I've heard is that it's proved difficult to achieve consensus. Now, of course, this all comes down to how PIF operates and how the Pacific operates more broadly. PIF will only issue a statement that has been endorsed by all countries. And getting consensus on a statement, and this is, of course, the case every year with every statement issued by PIF, particularly the PIF leaders communicate, the main statement that Pacific leaders make collectively every year, is always a difficult business. Because getting, you know, more than a dozen countries on the same page is not always an easy thing to do. Now, this time around, I'm told, there was a pretty strong broad consensus on the need to issue a statement, but a small number of nations, namely Nauru and Kiribati, have basically balked at issuing this statement. And so without that consensus, it's not possible, at least for the moment, for PIF to move on this and issue this statement. Now, we don't know exactly what's gone on behind the scenes here, but it is worth noting that both Nauru and Kiribati, which actually made the switch back to Taiwan, back to China, away from Taiwan only about 5-6 years ago, have been enjoying a very warm relationship with Beijing at the moment. We've seen pretty substantial investments from China in Nauru recently, and some very warm language from Nauru politicians about the value that they see in that relationship. Kiribati, similarly, perhaps not quite to the scale of Nauru, but has also had a very good relationship with China recently, with a number of substantial commitments unveiled by China to bolster Kiribati's economy in particular. So I'm speculating here, but it could well be that neither of those countries want to endanger that relationship at the moment. Mm. It could also be that China's made very effective representations to them over the missile launch. Whatever the reason, at this point it seems like they are holdouts. And that is a source of frustration among other Pacific nations who have been pretty vocal about it, and who believe that it's important that the Pacific makes a powerful joint statement about the fact that this test is unacceptable.
1: Mm. Yeah, well, you saying that with no fully a consensus from all Pacific nations, including Australia, I'd like to know, though, Stephen, what has actually been then the response from Australia then?
0: Well, Australia has been fairly careful in what it said publicly, particularly given the Prime Minister was pretty open, a couple of weeks ago about what was happening behind the scenes. Since they've hit slightly heavier weather with this, Australia has been a little bit more circumspect, about what it's saying. I did ask the Department of Foreign Affairs and Trade and the Foreign Minister's Office about this yesterday. A spokesperson for the Foreign Minister did get back to me yesterday saying that PIF leaders have, quote, very clearly expressed that they want the Pacific to be peaceful and that members of the forum have been engaging following China's missile test. But the spokesperson also said it wouldn't be appropriate to disclose those discussions. They also said that Australia will continue to engage constructively with the forum by, quote, listening, respecting sovereignty and advancing Pacific priorities. We support a strong, united and resilient Pacific region. So that's what the Foreign Minister's Office has to say. Not really going into the details there, honestly, but you do get a sense from that statement that that the Australian government is continuing to drive this. And there must be a level of frustration in the Australian system that this has not been able to go over the line yet. The Pacific Minister, Pat Conroy, was also...

0: asked about this situation at a press conference that he held yesterday in Adelaide. Let's take a listen to what he had to say.
1: Well, that's a matter for the Pacific Island Forum, and I'd invite you to ask the PIF Secretariat that question. We don't choose to dictate to them what they put out. That's ultimately a question for them. But the Prime Minister was right to draw attention to the strong notes of concern and, quite frankly, condemnation that Pacific leaders addressed to that missile test, from Prime Minister Wale of the Solomon Islands to saying it was not an act of a friend for China to do that, to the concern from Prime Minister Marape, Defence Minister of Fiji, P.O. Tikaduadua, President Whips, rather, of Palau, all made comments condemning it. So we'll see what PIF statement comes out, but ultimately that's a question for them.
2: Stephen, do you think, though, the Pacific response to this test has been somehow maybe more forceful than it was in 2024, you know, when China last tested a missile like this?
0: Yeah, I think it was. And it's fair enough there for Pat Conroy to point to some of those statements, because I think I think the response this time around has been more forceful, notwithstanding the fact that we haven't actually had a clear statement from PIF itself on behalf of all Pacific nations. You know, as Pat Conroy mentioned, we have seen a number of Pacific nations, you know, at least around 10 or so by my count anyway, making statements that have been quite critical. As he mentioned, Matthew Wale said it was an unfriendly act or not the act of a friend. James Marape, the PNG Prime Minister, also came out expressing deep concern about it. He said that applied to all nations, not just China. He didn't like any testing of weapons in the Pacific, but he basically said, please don't do it again. We saw a pretty strong statement from Fiji's Defence Minister. We saw fairly forceful statements from actually a number of countries, including ones with very close relationships, a very close relationship with China, including Vanuatu, which made its displeasure very clear. So I think the response has been markedly different to the one we saw back in 2024, when China really resumed these sort of tests, where we only saw three or four Pacific nations, you know, really Fiji, Palau, Australia and New Zealand, coming out and making clear statements. This time around, the Pacific has made its position much more clear. But we'll have to wait and see what happens this time around. It's worth noting, Aggie, you know, Pat Conroy said then you should ask PIF about this rather than the Australian government. When we asked PIF, they said, well, you should talk to those respective nations that have issued their own statements, and also said that they had no comment at this stage on the matter, and that, you know, if there were any developments, they would update us. So everyone is referring the ABC back to the other person at the moment on this.
2: Well, so effectively, you've already answered my question, was what do you think will happen next? But you've already given us our answer, Stephen. So look, we just appreciate you coming on the show again and keeping us updated.
0: Thanks, Aggie. Just one other thing to add.
2: Sure.
0: On what next. It will be interesting to see what happens. There are a couple of big meetings coming up. I mean, assuming this statement continues to be stuck and doesn't get issued, there are still opportunities for PIF to make a forceful statement on this if it can reach a consensus. In particular, we've got the foreign ministers' meeting of PIF, which is coming up in early August. And then, of course, the PIF leaders' meeting at the very end of August and the beginning of September in Palau. So we expect to see joint statements out of both those meetings in some shape. And I think there will be a lot of attention paid to exactly what is or isn't said about this ICBM launch in those documents.
2: Thank you, as always, Stephen. Really appreciate you coming on the show.
0: Thanks, Aggie.
2: And that is our foreign affairs reporter, Stephen Gidgets, there. It is time for some music. Let's head to Misha Fretton featuring Wayno. This is Baby Under You.

0: And that's the sounds there of Mesha Fretton featuring Wayno with Baby Only You. Pacific Beat. Now, there are growing calls for Australia to medevac a seriously ill Iranian refugee languishing in a Port Moresby hospital. 36-year-old Hektim Yekta was denied entry into Australia in 2013 and sent to the Manus Island Detention Centre before being relocated to mainland Papua New Guinea in 2019. Recent photos of Hektim show him in a severely emaciated state. Humanitarians and the Australian Greens Party have called for him to be medevaced. Spoke to Ian Rintel, a spokesperson for Refugee Action Coalition, who met Hektim on Manus Island.
1: Hektim's condition is getting worse. All our information is there's no real improvement in his situation. His mental health is still, you know, very bad. That's interfering with any possible treatment. And we are very, very concerned. The last that we were told is that he may only have days or weeks to live. So his situation is still very desperate.
2: What does he have? What's killing him?
1: Look, that's not exactly clear. We have not had access to the records. What we do know is that his mental health has been very, very bad for a long time. He's had no treatment for that. It's meant that he has been paranoid at times, which has interfered with him being properly medicated. The photos speak for themselves. He is desperately ill. I've known Hektim from Australia for many years. Is now and know that he was mentally unwell even at the time that the Manus Island Detention Centre was closed before they were transferred to Port Moresby. But there's no mental health treatment in Papua New Guinea. There's impossible, I think, for Hektim to regain his mental health while he is kept in New Guinea, kept in the place that's been responsible for his deteriorating mental health and now his serious physical and medical problems.
2: Why is Australia obliged to bring Hektim to Australia? Where does that responsibility lie?
1: It is the Australian government's responsibility. You know, like, I mean, the circumstances are clear. Hektim was sent and the others were sent from Australia to Papua New Guinea in 2013. Every aspect of his incarceration and treatment and lack of treatment since then has been the responsibility of the Australian government. In 2019, he was approved for medevac transfer from Papua New Guinea to Australia. That legislation was tragically repealed by the Morrison government at the end of 2019, even though Hektim and some others had been approved. When that was repealed, he's not been transferred. Neither the Liberal government or the Labor government subsequently has been prepared to act on that medevac decision in 2019. But he needed medevac in 2019. He urgently needs medevac now. As far as we understand, the Australian government, it's certainly morally and legally responsible for the people that they sent there in 2013. And certainly the United Nations and international law all says that no matter what kind of agreements or understandings, you know, that the Australian government has tried to sign with Papua New Guinea, the ultimate responsibility still lies with Australia. The Australian government is obliged to assist not just Hektim, but the seven other desperately ill people that are still in Papua New Guinea having been sent there by Australia.
2: In 2019, that repeal, the Australian government at the time would have been aware that Hektim needed to be medevaced to Australia.
1: That's correct, yes.
2: So it's quite...
1: It's unconscionable. It really is unbelievable, you know, that the people who had been approved and were denied, you know, the treatment once that legislation was repealed. I mean, the Morrison government was, you know, unbelievably cruel, you know, to turn their back on people who had been approved under Australian government regulations, Australian government measures, Australian government assessments of their medical circumstances. They knew that not just Hektim, but others needed medical treatment in 2019. But the Morrison government slammed the door in their face, and the Labor government has not been willing to act on that advice either. You know, when they were elected in 2012, 2022, there have been numerous approaches from refugee advocates, ourselves included. There have been independent doctors' assessments that have been sent to the government, appealing to act on those Medivac and subsequent medical assessments. And that's what we're appealing to the government again. I mean, if they weren't willing to act in 2022, it's the urgency has only increased in the last 4 years. And you look at the circumstances of Hatem, you would think simply humanitarian considerations would be enough. The responsibility for Hatem and all the refugees who are still in Papua New Guinea lies with the Australian government.
2: Why does Australia have an ethical... Could you explain that? That argument that's being made from humanitarians?
1: Well, I think it's beyond just simply an ethical, obligation. The fact that Australia signed to the Refugee Convention, everybody which considers the Refugee Convention is of the same opinion, that the responsibility for when asylum seekers come to Australia, the responsibility for accepting those asylum seekers, for processing their claims and resettling as refugees, lies with Australia. That's what underpins, the Refugee Convention. But we've had successive governments, Liberal and Labor governments, who have attempted to, undermine that. We're really seeing, I think, just the political considerations overriding their ethical, moral and legal obligation. The photos of Hatem have simply brought home to everybody what Australia's offshore policy actually means. Hatem, I think, has become, a symbol of the injustice and in the lack of humanitarian consideration for the asylum seekers that Australia does have its responsibility for.
0: And that is Ian Rintoul, a spokesperson for Refugee Action Coalition. He was speaking to Pacific Beat's Whenau Whanua.
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0: Yes, staying in PNG, opposition MPs there are demanding answers as to why the minister at the centre of a corruption investigation within the country's military has been assigned a new ministerial portfolio. Billy Joseph stepped aside from his role as defence minister in April after he was accused of interfering with army recruitment by enlisting soldiers from his home district in a process allegedly tainted

0: by nepotism. An independent inquiry into the matter was launched. However, he's now been appointed Health Minister following a cabinet reshuffle. East Sepik Governor Alan Bird told Kyle Evans he shouldn't be trusted with another portfolio until the investigation is complete and results made public.
1: You've got to recognise this move for what it is. It's designed to protect the power of the government, and he's a very key man to Merape, and Merape needs to look after him. And that's basically what's happened. It's got nothing to do with the priorities of the country or the competence or ethics of the minister or the prime minister.
2: Now, speaking of the PNGDF, I did read some quotes from you the other day. I understand that you brought up the investigation that's taking place. Has there been any updates in regards to that investigation?
1: Surprisingly, no, which is the reason why I asked, because I have it on good authority that the report is ready. I'm just worried that someone in close to the government will doctor it before it gets presented, and hence my questions yesterday.
2: Do you think the controversy and the subsequent investigation could potentially sort of, you know, impact anything, be it things like the Puk Puk Treaty or just the climate in general?
1: Look, the Puk Puk Treaty is another transaction. But, you know, a lot of us very supportive of what Papua New Guinea does with Australia. We don't always agree on everything. You know, the priorities will differ from one group of leaders to another. You know, obviously, defence is a very important consideration, and Australia is a very important partner. And so these things make sense, in my view. That again, and it depends on Australia, and I think Australia, you know, should take this relationship with Papua New Guinea more seriously, and I feel that the Puk Puk arrangement, perhaps not now but in the future, will be hugely beneficial to the country, because it'll expose young Papua New Guineans to Australian doctrine, and you know, you have enough young Papua New Guineans thinking like Australia in the future, that'll have a huge bearing on the direction that Papua New Guinea takes. And this is the same view I hold for things like the labor mobility program and the PEV. You know, Australia needs to, if it wants to change the Pacific and particularly Papua New Guinea, the Australian ethos and thinking, Australian values need to be exposed to ordinary people here, not just politicians. So I think, you know, it will depend on the Australians whether they see the actions of the minister and perhaps the commander and certain officers as compromising the integrity of the Papua New Guinean Defence Force, and whether that fits with what they sort of envisage into the future or not. But on our side, I don't think there'll be any huge bearing. I think most of us are happy with that. Like me personally, you know, for the reasons I just mentioned to you, I think it exposes Papua New Guineans to a different level of thinking.
2: Will you continue to call for the release of that investigation into the PNGDF, especially given the fact that the word seems to be that it might soon be finalised?
1: Oh, absolutely. I mean, I see this as an absolute duty to hold the country accountable, well, the leaders of the country, especially the government, accountable to our people. And that's not something that's going to change anytime soon.
0: Now, PNG Prime Minister James Merape, meanwhile, has assured Parliament that the independent inquiry into the PNGDF recruitment process at Murray Barracks is nearing completion. The Prime Minister stressed that he had deliberately maintained his distance from the inquiry to preserve its independence. But he said the government would not shield anyone if wrongdoing was established.
3: Once we have the full report on table, then you could be then debating on this matter. So I could be then in the position to see whether a minister concerned has infringed and whether he has right to be in cabinet or not to be in cabinet. When a process is run, I counsel all leaders. Let's respect the country and the processes of the country.
0: And that was PNG's Prime Minister, James Merape. Let's head to some music now. This is a classic. It's Martha and the Vandellas. It's Dancing in the Street.

0: Lights and sounds there from Motown. It is Martha and the Vandellas with Dancing in the Street.
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0: Malo tau mai bombongini, welcome back to Pacific Beat. Now, as Pasifika people, we pride ourselves on our strong family ties and cultural identity. But for many young people growing up in Australia, the reality might be a little different. New research shows they face significant barriers to seeking help when it comes to their mental health, often turning to alcohol and drugs as a coping mechanism. So why the big disconnect? Well, this morning we have co-lead researcher from the University of Sydney, Angelica Tsoluondo, to help us unpack this. More than I say, Malo Lesuifo, Angelica, and welcome to Pacific Beat.
2: Yes, Talo Falava, thank you for having me today.
0: Yeah, absolutely, Angelica. I appreciate you coming on the show. Quite significant research here. What actually led to you and your team doing this research?
2: Yeah, so we noticed that there was a growing concern within the Pacifica youth community of Australia, specifically in the Sydney, Greater Western Sydney region, Southwestern Sydney region, around mental health and substance use issues. And our team wanted to explore what are the help-seeking barriers and enablers around these issues through this study to help inform services and hopefully get a bigger understanding of, you know, the community issues that are going on with the Pacifica youth of this region.
0: And with that specific region, what have you seen, Angelica? Like, what are some of the stresses in life that our young Pacific people are actually facing?
2: Yeah, so we noticed that there's a complex complexity when it comes to these issues that they're facing. Some of them have noted through the research that family breakdown and responsibilities within the family that they're dealing with in isolation. So that's kind of the experiences that they've been going through in isolation. Some of the stresses and mental health concerns that they noted was depression and anxiety and general stress. So we were able to kind of break down those lived experiences through this research.
0: Okay, well, you know, as I mentioned in the introduction, Angelica, that, you know, we pride ourselves around this sort of vow, the relationship, right, that we hold within our families. But somehow we seem to miss the mark when it comes to dealing with things like mental health issues. Well, why do you think that is?
2: Yeah, so thank you for that question. From what we noticed in the research, there seems to be a dilemma for the Pacifica youth where they're stuck between dealing with these mental health concerns in isolation from family, community, and formal services. So there's this big gap between them seeking help from a formal service and preferring to dealing with it on their own in isolation from everyone. And we noticed that many of them talked about culture, family values such as protecting

0: the family reputation, what is expected from them culturally, what is expected them from the community as well. So we noticed that the dilemma is strongly related to culture and their family, and that's kind of what the gap is between them seeking support outside of home.
1: And I understand because of that, yeah, when they go and try and turn to alcohol and drugs as a form of self-help, what sort of impacts are you seeing because of this?
0: Notice that through the research, actually, they are finding AOD as a coping mechanism to deal with emotional distress. Most likely, one of the reasons was the convenience of access. So, for them to access AOD over formal service, the process is much more quicker. So, it's a temporary relief for what they're going through in the moment. And we notice that for these young people, the impacts is increased issues with their mental health concerns, presenting concerns such as depression and anxiety. That was briefly talked about in the research. So that's kind of the response to that question.
1: Yeah. Also, when I was reading up on the research too, that shame seems to be a big factor. Why, where does this actually stem from?
0: Yeah, so we noticed from the research and existing research was there's an existing stigma within our culture when it comes to mental health. Seems to be dismissed for the young people every time that they reach out for help from their families or communities. So some of the young people actually mentioned that the shame that they bear from speaking out came from, sorry, sorry, it's my first time.
1: That's okay.
0: The shame that they felt actually came from having to speak out and those their concerns not being taken seriously. So it was often dismissed from their families and communities, and so in turn they would have to deal with it in isolation, away from the family unit or any kind of formal service available.
1: Yeah. Well, look, Angelica, this, you know, when you describe things, it literally sounds like my childhood. I feel like this is something that happened to a big generation or a lot of us 20 odd years ago. And I'm thinking if family aren't able to help their kids or mainstream services, like you say, maybe lack a bit of cultural awareness or safety, who then can they actually go to help navigate their mental health challenges?
0: So, we did actually explore that in the research, and one of the reasons why we did this was to help services tailor their supports and their systems around supporting Pacifica young people. And one of the hopes was for the services to take from this research was to include the Pacifica voices in the service design and delivery. Most of the young people actually mentioned that one of their protective factors that they would often turn to was their faith. So they mentioned that faith was a big thing for them, when there wasn't really any immediate source of help in the moment. But this research, on top of that, this research tried to aim to inform the services to help better help the young people that might not have that access to mental health support.
1: Yeah. What other fundings did came through or may have surprised you during this research, Angelica?
0: I would say thank you for that question. One of the findings was that young people are actually pretty resilient in changing the rhetoric around mental health and substance use. And one other finding was that the AOD use among the Pacifica youth, I saw that it was seen as a coping mechanism. So often there's this judgment or label towards the Pacifica youth dealing with mental health concerns, and the AOD use as a coping mechanism. I found that, that was quite surprising because there's often a judgment around these kind of matters. So yeah, that's kind of my response to that question.
1: Nice. Okay, well then, what's the next steps for this research? Where do we go from here though?
0: Yeah, so what we hope is for services to take these lived experiences and voices of young people and hopefully implement it into the way that they engage with the communities, so Pacific youth. We hope that they can integrate Pacific Indigenous approaches such as Talanoa into their practices and in service design and delivery. And we also hope that we raise more awareness around this issue, this community issue, and for young people to be heard, hopefully, through this research.
1: Mm. Angelica, you talk about Talanoa, you know, having to sort of insert that into certain people's practices. I mean, are you already seeing that, though, or is this something that really heavily needs to be upgraded in a sense?
0: Yeah, it's something that heavily needs to be upgraded because what we know is from existing mental health services and support services is a leniency towards using Western dominant frameworks when it comes to engaging with mental health and young people. So, you know, including those voices and including Pacific Indigenous approaches such as Talanoa would, you know, really help and I think enhance their practices when engaging with Pacific young people.
1: And just finally, Angelica, what would be your message, though, to those who may be listening through? Like, is this something that, you know, I know it's probably just here in Australia, but I mean, even right across the Pacific region, something that needs to be talked about a little bit more?
0: Yeah. My message is we do need more research around these issues because there is a scarcity in Pacific-led research. And we need more awareness and acknowledgement of the issues going on. That's kind of my message towards, you know, not just our community, but also the Australian government and services who engage with our community and abroad. Yeah, that's kind of my message to that.
1: Nice. Look, Angelica, really appreciate you coming on the show this morning and sharing those findings and hoping that this there's something that comes out of it for our youth here in Australia. Whaftai.
0: Yes, thank you.
1: That is co-lead researcher from the University of Sydney, Angelica Tolono. It's time for some music now. This is Ukulele featuring Cassine and Blood Bitua.

0: And that's the sounds there of Kazeen featuring Blood Beats War, sorry, with Young Davey with By Kole. It brings us to the end of the show, guys. Time to take a look back at one of our main stories today. 20 people, mostly children, remain missing at sea 4 days after two boats sank in rough seas off East New Britain.
1: People are just walking on the streets of Kokopo without talking to each other. We are just shocked, trying to get into terms with what happened. We're trying to comfort each other.
0: 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But you can hear us again this afternoon at 5 p.m. PNG time. Stay tuned to ABC Radio Australia, though, because your news is next. Coming up after that, it's Nisha Daily. So until next time, this Otua of Atu, this is Pacific Beat, yours in the Pacific.

0: ABC News. Hello, I'm Simon Lauder. Papua New Guinea's Prime Minister rejects claims his government closed Taiwan's trade office in the country under pressure from Beijing. James Marape says the decision was based on Papua New Guinea's long-standing foreign policy, including its commitment to the One China policy. He says comments from Taiwan are inaccurate and that the PNG cabinet carefully considered the issue before making a decision. Mr. Marape says the move was a sovereign decision and that Papua New Guinea has no intention of becoming involved in the dispute between Beijing and Taipei. Papua New Guinea authorities say two boat operators have been detained and are assisting investigations into a major maritime accident. More than 20 people, most of them children, remain missing after two boats sank in rough seas off East New Britain province on Saturday. Provincial Administrator Levi Mano says the two operators were rescued and are expected to play a key role in helping investigators determine whether safety regulations were followed.
1: They are being held so that they are part of the process of gathering information. They will be our first informant to tell us in a sequential manner what exactly happened when they left the island.
0: Timor-Leste police have detained 21 Chinese nationals allegedly linked to a scam call centre outside the capital, Dili. Officers seized laptops, Starlink internet devices, mobile phones, television screens and Chinese passports during a raid on the property. The arrests are the latest in a nationwide crackdown on scam centres, which has seen more than 400 people taken into custody. The ABC's Timor-Leste reporter witnessed dozens of foreign workers being processed at the police station. ASEAN foreign ministers will meet with US Secretary of State Marco Rubio after expressing concern over renewed fighting in the Middle East. Southeast Asia correspondent Tim Swanston reports.
2: This year's ASEAN foreign ministers' meetings take place in the shadow of renewed conflict in the Middle East. The effective closure of the Strait of Hormuz has deeply impacted Southeast Asian nations, which are heavily reliant on imported oil and gas. In a joint statement, ASEAN nations expressed serious concerns over the renewed conflict. Foreign ministers of ASEAN nations will meet today with US Secretary of State Marco Rubio. A meeting of foreign ministers of the Quad, Australia, India, Japan and the US is also expected.
0: Donald Trump says the United States will soon attack an underground Iranian nuclear-linked facility. North America correspondent Cayman Gok reports.
3: The site is known as Pickaxe Mountain and is a fortified facility buried deep underground near one of Tehran's main nuclear locations. US media is reporting Israeli intelligence believes Iran moved thousands of uranium enrichment centrifuges there after its nuclear sites were severely damaged by strikes last year. Donald Trump says the US military will be hitting the area soon and very heavily. It follows days of escalations and strikes from the United States as Iran continues to also target American military bases in the region. Cayman Gok, ABC News, Washington.
0: France's parliament has passed a plan to ban social media for under 15-year-olds, making it the first in the EU. Europe correspondent Catherine Diss reports.
4: Inspired by Australia's move to become the first in the world to ban social media for children under 16 years old, France has now also passed a similar measure. The initiative was driven by the French President Emmanuel Macron, and he wants it in place by September. Under the new legislation, children under 15 would not be allowed to open a social media account from the start of September, and social media companies would have another 4 months to close accounts already open. The platforms would also need age verification approved by the French privacy regulator.
0: Sacked Manly Sea Eagles coach Anthony Seibold could find himself a new home in rugby league with the PNG Chiefs. Miles Holbrook-Walk reports.
5: Just a few months after being discarded by the Manly Sea Eagles, Anthony Seibold has been offered the chance to join the PNG Chiefs as an assistant. Seibold has been offered the role and is strongly considering it ahead of a trip to Port Moresby to see the facilities. Meantime, another coach has been locked in to a head coaching role. Dean Young will now lead the Dragons full-time after his second stint in an interim position. He'll lead the Red V until at least the end of the 2028 season.
0: Tom Starling will start at hooker on Saturday for the Canberra Raiders game against the West Tigers, replacing the suspended Owen Patty. This is ABC News.
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0: Australia! I'm your boy, Jacob McGuire.
1: Manuel Lasso Lulu. I'm Michael Chow. Hope everybody's having a fantastic Wednesday. And I hope I got the word for Wednesday right in Samoan. If not, have a fantastic whatever day I just said.
0: You know what I'm saying? If you are Samoan, message Michael Chow. If you go that way.
1: Slide into my DMs. Let me know that I screwed up.
0: It's a fantastic way to start a Wednesday morning. Mm-hmm. But yes, hope you're having a beautiful beginning to your midweek. And we've got a lot of fantastic times lined up for you right here on Nisha Daily. But first, let's acknowledge the land from which we broadcast today. Yuggera and Turrbal Country on Australia's East Coast. Yuggera and Turrbal Country covers much of what is now known as Brisbane by many. And we here at ABC Radio Australia pay our respects to Yuggera and Turrbal elders, both past and present. This is Yuggera and Turrbal Country, as it's been since the first sunrise.
1: Mm-hmm. And Jacob, I'm sure some of our listeners might remember that, you know, only a few weeks ago, we were reacting to some videos that were being shared from this brand new music school that just opened up over in Papua New Guinea. I basically called it PNG School of Rock minus Jack Black and all those, you know, Jack Black things. Just none of that, okay? None of the silly stuff. You remember this?
0: Oh, yeah, I remember because I applied with a voice note saying,
1: and you got rejected.
0: And I got rejected, good. All right? You know, Jacob Black not meant to be a musician. But for those who missed it, you'll definitely want to stick around, especially if you're an up-and-coming musician tuning in from Papua New Guinea, because the thing about this music program is that first and foremost, it was founded by this gal right here.

0: Michael, don't speak over me.
1: That's sacrilegious if I do, but look, those powerful pipes right there belong to the award-winning Papua New Guinea vocalist Nairi. And yeah, after more than two decades of working and touring internationally, she returned home to PNG and is now ready to give back to the next generation of music makers over there.
2: Yes, and only a few weeks ago, Nairi handpicked several local artists from all corners of PNG, who then came together to meet with Nairi, all expenses paid, where they were gifted the opportunity to collaborate with some very special international guests, one of which just so happened to be a Grammy Award nominated musician.
1: Oh, yeah. Look, if you haven't seen the post online, it's crazy stuff.
2: Absolutely. And in just a few minutes, we'll be hearing from Nairi herself as she unpacks some of the huge highlights from her music school's first ever pilot program. But before we do, let's hit you with some Tyron Scott to start your day on the air.

0: Yes, kicking off our morning right here on Asia Daily. Little Tyrone Scott to start your day with Anie.
1: This is Asia Daily with Jacob McGuire and Michael Chow on ABC Radio Australia.
2: Yeah, it's not every day we see a Grammy Award-nominated musician flying into PNG's Eastern Highlands in order to collaborate with some local up-and-coming Papua New Guineans. But lo and behold, it's literally just one of the amazing things we've seen happening in the last couple weeks, thanks to a brand new music school in Goroka.
0: Absolutely, because after more than two decades of international industry experience, PNG's powerhouse vocalist Nairi has returned home to launch her very own music program, which has recently given local artists an opportunity to spend a couple of days living with Nairi, all expenses paid, in order to collaborate and connect with special guests from overseas.
2: Yeah, man, this program is pretty much the first of its kind in the country, and that's why I caught up with Nairi to unpack how it all went down. But you decide, yeah, you decide. And joining us once again is the incomparable, inimitable Miss Nairi Joseph. Nairi, kula monelo yususa na bila masubum yukian. How are we doing?
3: Morning. I'm good. It's a beautiful sunny day here in Goroka, Eastern Highlands Province. I'm doing well. My tummy's full with a bacon and egg roll. And yeah, just doing a lot of reflecting. Lots of reflecting.
2: Nairi, this is actually the first time we brought you back into the show since your family's big move. You unplugged from Australia's largest city, you end up buying a one-way ticket home. Now you like go stop in place, you know, in your mom's village in the Eastern Highlands of PNG.
3: Yeah.
2: Obviously huge life change to now be waking up every day surrounded by those ancestral mountains, more so than what it does for your mind. How's it been for your heart being back home?
3: The longer I'm here, the more I want to stay and not leave. There's this magnetic pull that happens when you plug yourself back into where you come from. And every time you leave, I always feel like I'm not allowed to. Almost like the land calls you back and it's like, where are you going? You're supposed to be here. So now I get to kind of just stay in the village and, you know, take my son to school and, I don't know, take my time because everything takes 10 times as long in the village. Yeah, it's been good. It's been really good. I think I'm just on the come down now. Everything I've been working on. So that's, yeah, it's huge.
2: Yeah. The Highlands region of PNG, folks, is quite famous for its fertile soil, all the garden kaikai in the country, man. And for yourself, you've plotted out a very special kind of garden over there, Nairi, where you've begun planting seeds for the future of musicians there in PNG. Through this program, you founded this thing called Music Block. It's essentially your very own music school. In Goroka, you know, you've invited emerging artists from all over PNG to come spend a couple of days with you, your family, all expenses paid. And then you connect them with these international mentors who you've also flown over to work alongside these local musicians. We've already seen some of the fruits that have been born from this program already. We'll definitely talk about it in a moment. But for any musicians in PNG, like hearing about this for the first time, just can you explain what Music Block is all about?
3: So Music Block, you know, the end goal is to create a full performing arts facility. You know, that'll take probably about 5 to 10 years in the making because it's a huge undertaking. But for now, it's a music platform where we'll present multiple programs. And we launched with our pilot program, which was a songwriting and production lab. It's quite special because it's an all expenses paid situation where we pair artists from around PNG. It doesn't matter if you're established or mid-career or emerging. You just have to have a love for songwriting and production and have to have something that we as mentors go, oh my gosh, they've got something that we can kind of blow apart and explore with them. So we fly over mentors from overseas. One of our mentors is Set One, Josh Maloney. His dad's Solomon Islander, and he brought so much to the program because of his Melanesian background as well. And so we pair these artists up with these mentors and lock them away in the studio for days and get them to create and have fun and build community and learn about each other. And then we send them up further up in the mountains for the community engagement part of things. And they get to kind of experience part of Eastern Highlands culture. And a lot of these artists have never been, most of them, actually, all of them have never been to Goroka before. So it was an experience for them outside of Kokopo, outside of Fort Moresby, because you forget with Papua New Guineans, everyone's kind of isolated from each other. Unless there's a reason or you got money, logona visiting or narapla up. which is what makes PNG so diverse. You know, we're very happy to stay in our own little corners. So yeah, it's a 10-day program where we just get to create, learn about culture. And I think the music community really just breeds really special things, especially in the context of PNG.
2: Honestly, Nari, love seeing what you're doing now, because you've had such a ridiculous music career yourself, inspiring so many other artists, like even small fish like myself back in the day. I got to run through some of it again for any youngins joining us now this morning, because, you know, for over two decades, you've toured internationally. You performed on some of the most prestigious stages ever, nominated for some big time awards. You've won several. You were the first and still only Papua New Guinean to have ever been voted into this annual countdown known as the Hottest 100. You know, it's celebrated as like the world's biggest musical democracy, and in your

0: Over 2 million Australians voted in that countdown. That's like 10% of Australia's population. And you're still releasing new music, playing shows to this day. What was it about this current chapter that made you go, okay, hang on, I'm going to take all this experience, take some of my legendary friends and contacts I've made along the way. I'm going to start giving back big time to the next generation of Papua New Guineans at home.
1: I feel like at this point in my career, I just wanted to make it about other people rather than myself. And to be honest, that was my dream when I first pursued music. I was always so aware of my privilege and opportunities that were opened up to me, coming from parents that were academics and had always had the opportunity to access scholarships. And, you know, when my parents moved us to Australia, I then had access to music education. And that was huge for me because I was like any other Papua New Guinean. We all have very raw talent, and music is very much a part of who we are. And so just being able to build on that was huge. And it really just took my music teacher, shout out Mrs. Johnstone, going, okay, well, Nairi's only had exposure to reggae music, you know, traditional PNG pop music, Rick D's Top 40. That was all I had. And then she just came out with a bunch of CDs. It was Tori Amos, Tool, Lionel Richie, I think, Jewel, you know, just a wide range of things. And that small act alone, just having access to music that was beyond what I had known up until that point was huge. It was life-changing for me. And so with Music Block, just being able to bring these people together, these teams together, is enough to seed more seeds to continue building the community that we all kind of hunger for and need in order to create our art and in order to make this into a sustainable living.
0: Mm-hmm. Paying it forward. And hey, if you just rolled out of bed, good morning, my friend. Nija Daily is where you're at. Michael Chow, you with. And we're joined by the incredible Papua New Guinean powerhouse vocalist. That is Nairi. Let me tell you, that is definitely the voice you want to be waking up to every day with your sunshine tea and biscuits. And, you know, it's a voice that has earned Nairi no shortage of achievements throughout her music career. But it's this latest achievement on her list that we're spotlighting today. And it's the music mentorship program called Music Block. It's essentially a school for emerging local musicians that Nairi has founded over in Goroka in the Eastern Highlands. And Nairi, you've just concluded your first intake of artists. It's a lot of great footage of this online on social media. And you've invited musicians from all over PNG. Some came in with prior experience, others still quite new and developing. And you've paired them up with these mentors who you've flown into the country specifically for this program. And we'll talk about those mentors in just a second. But who were some of the musicians who got to partake in this round?
1: So we initially had 8 artists that we selected. One of those was Danielle, who I think a lot of people remember from Pacific Break or even in PNG itself. You know, she's quite a fixture within the music community there, but she had some family issues and unfortunately had to pull out. So we ended up with 7 artists. There was Tina Kara, a beautiful Kairuku singer-songwriter and poet, might I add, from Moresby. There was MXV from Kainantu, Mr. Wu, who, you know, has gained a lot of popularity online, based out in Kokopo. Kazi Buddha, another Milne Bay artist based in Port Moresby as well. Incredible, incredible hip-hop artist. I mean, the amount of hip-hop artists that we received entries from is so crazy and so exciting to see what the next phase of PNG music is going to look like, or even, you know, Pacific music is going to look like, Melanesian music. There was also Roz. You know, she's been at it for probably over a decade, so she was quite old hand at things, but has this really beautiful take on acoustic pop, throwing back to the Cranberries or Tracy Chapman even. Brendan Lahui, reggae artist, also creates beautiful local PNG music as well from out in Barakal Village. But yeah, we had these artists all at different stages of their career, but I think the exciting thing is that a lot of these artists are coming up in a time that they have access to TikTok and streaming services and ways of making beats that I had to learn whilst working with them as well. So they're all creating their own little microcosms of a career online. Yeah, honestly, it's so exciting hearing the stuff that created in those 10 days. So yeah, can't wait for PNG and the world to hear it.
0: Yeah, I think one of the ones that got us was, I think there was this little snippet. And it was this Brother Boy, Lamor, Tora, and Seth Wan.
1: Seth Wan,
0: paired up. And just like, just, it's beautiful stuff. And look, let's talk a bit about the special guests you brought into PNG to collaborate, you know, with

0: One Talks at home, like, because look, you've got some incredible friends in the music biz, Nairi. I mean, one of them is a Grammy nominated artist, and they're right there in the same room as Akazi Buddha, and I'm just like, damn, this is special. This is something. Nairi, tell us about the mentors who you brought out to Goroka.
1: Oh my gosh. You know what? I think as a pilot program, it went so ridiculously well on so many levels, but specifically with the combination of people. There were no egos, you know, to have the artists that I was able to nab for this program really initially blew my mind, because I think I moved through what I do in a very oblivious way as well. So when Napalm was just like, whatever you need for this project, I'ma do it. And everyone basically said yes without even going, so how much am I getting paid? It was very much like, whatever you need, we're going to do this for you, Nairi. And she literally sent me a message before she arrived in PNG saying, I'm going to open my heart, I'm going to open my energy, and I'm going to give it all that I have. And that's exactly what she did. That's exactly what Set One did. That's what Aunt Enoch did, Arik Bloom, Kazo, Ozo. Everyone came with such an open heart. And you know, when you're in the islands, or specifically PNG, you have to be open to the experiences and go with the flow. And if you fight against that, you're going to have a terrible time. So being able to see Napalm in Goroka with these artists who might not have known, I mean, they all did their research, all these little babies poured themselves into this whole experience. They researched every mentor. They stayed up till 2 a.m. on the first night, writing out lyrics, writing out poetry, studying, you know, they wanted to do well for their mentors, and their mentors wanted to do the same. And I was so jealous the whole time, going, oh my gosh, I wish I was in those rooms creating music with these people. But I think that's why it works so much, because I personally want to work with these people as well. And so why give the next generation, you know, team B when I have access to team A? You know, I want them to have the best. So, yeah.
0: You know, now that you've wrapped up this first round of Music Block, and I hope you've had some time to reflect on it all, because I've got to ask about, you know, part of the program is that there's a specific amount of time put aside to do cultural experience, you know? Tell us about, you know, what you not just the visitors from outside PNG, but even, like you said, PNG folks, we don't go to all our parts of PNG. It's a big country, but getting to experience your family's village and the local community, like, tell us a bit about that cultural experience.
1: Look, I think for Music Block, what we're striving to do is that keep culture at the center of everything that we are exploring, because, you know, right now with access to the internet, everyone's exposed to the world in a way that, you know, we probably didn't have growing up. And so as they move into these new spaces, as we take them and expose them to even more things, we want them to remember that the thing that makes them unique as artists is that they're Papua New Guinean, you know, and that says a lot. We had a Zoom conference call the other day with Airi Leke and Kait as well, where they both spoke to the group about the importance of maintaining culture and celebrating that, and that the things that we have access to on a daily basis, like right now I'm sitting here, I can hear a generator, I can hear people banging on, you know, La Palang Nambaut, or like a chicken or whatever. Or you can hear like your bubu talking about, complaining about something near the fire. Those are the things that are natural to us, that sets us apart, that we take for granted as Papua New Guineans, that should be celebrated, you know. And the thing is, the rest of the world can see that. They're all looking to PNG to go, wow, what are they doing down there? Because they've run out of places to explore. And they're coming in here and they're wanting to, I guess, you know, digitally mine our culture for their views. And I think the thing that we're trying to push with everyone is that we have access to that every day. And we need to be able to see that and go, wow, this is me. This is what makes me unique. And so we took the team up to my mum's village, which is Warrabool District. And we had two brass huts built there where the community housed us, welcomed us into where you know, basically all my ancestors are buried up there. We went for a hike up this massive mountain that nearly killed us. And if you know anything about mountains, oh my goodness, you know, if you're holding on to anything in your life that you need to let go of, a mountain will get rid of it for you. Oh my goodness. Every single person that went up on that mountain that day came down and had these intense conversations with themselves about where their lives were going and how they wanted to continue doing music and interacting with people. And, you know, and that's the type of stuff that we wanted to kind of gift people after they'd spent days and days in the studio in Goroka Town, to be able to go, okay, we've made all this incredible music, but let's push ourselves a little bit further physically, mentally, and just hit home the fact that culture is important. Being a community is important. Creating music is important, regardless of whether you have access to the world's best studio. All of these things matter. And I think we were able to do that with that part of the engagement. Like you mentioned, not all Papua New Guineans have the privilege of being able to travel. And so it was eye-opening. Like, Roz was in tears. Everyone was in tears, you know, when all the Sing Sing groups came out and Asaro Mudman. And, you know, and I think we're all still not struggling, but it's going to take some time for everyone to unpack the 10 days because it was quite intense and quite life-changing.
0: Absolutely. Nairi, big love on what you've founded here. Looking forward to all the incredible things that come out, not just from this first round, but what's still to come in the future. Much love.
1: Thanks so much, Michael.
2: Yes, that was Papua New Guinean singer Nairi speaking to us about the brand new music program that she's just launched back home in PNG called Music Block, which recently saw several lucky musicians from all corners of PNG being flown in to Goroka, all expenses paid, who were then paired up with some huge international music industry mentors who Nairi had also flown in specifically to collaborate with these local music makers in PNG.
0: Oh, man. Yeah, look, among the visiting mentors was the Grammy Award nominated Napalm from the band Hiatus Coyote. My goodness, just an example of the kind of connections that Nairi is able to bring out to PNG through, you know, the more than two decades of experience she's had making a name for herself internationally. Huge stuff.
2: Huge stuff indeed. And let's hope next music block, okay, we see Furio's Michael Chow
0: and
2: Brockhampton's 50 Vatu.
0: It's set up and coming musicians, not washed up idiots.
2: Hey, I never even started. This is crazy.
0: And you're already washed. That's give it up.
2: Hey, that's loud. You're tuned in to Nisha Daily. Hope you're having a beautiful morning. Got your latest news coming up next.
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2: Yes, it's about that time this morning. We take a quick pit stop and hear what's happening around our region. And delivering us the latest news is the one and only Aggie Dupo. Aggie, how are you going this morning, yo?
4: Hey, Ungul Dildal, how are you guys doing?
0: Oh, Kamisulang. Hey, shout out to everybody in Palau this morning.
4: That's right.
0: I always have Palauan in the back pocket, Aggie. You can't sneak up on me.
4: I love that. I love, well, hopefully I pronounced that correctly enough for you to have known where I was coming from. So, yeah, shout out to our Palauan listeners, definitely. So, yeah.
2: Big
4: doing good.
2: Out.
4: How are you guys doing?
2: Well, I was just called washed, all right, which is crazy because I'm generally unwashed, which is a funny thing
4: wow,
2: to say.
4: Wow, that's hey,
0: look, this is the news section. It's all about the truth, and we cannot tell lies here.
4: Well, thank you for sharing your hygienic
2: absolutely
4: life there.
2: Just had to. I mean, that's the latest news from me. But let's jump in to the latest news from Pacific Beat. Aggie, what's been happening around our region?
4: Sure, we start in Papua New Guinea, where more than 20 people, most of them children, are still missing at sea 4 days after two boats sank in rough seas off East New Britain. The operators of both vessels were rescued and have since been detained by authorities. Provincial officials say a full investigation will examine the circumstances of the sinking and whether safety regulations were followed. Meanwhile, in PNG, there are demanding answers from opposition MPs as to why the minister at the centre of a corruption investigation Education within the country's military has been assigned a new ministerial portfolio. Billy Joseph stepped aside from his role as Defence Minister in April after he was accused of interfering with army recruitment by enlisting soldiers from his home district in a process allegedly tainted by nepotism. An independent inquiry into the matter was launched. However, he's now been appointed Health Minister following a cabinet reshuffle. And finally, Commonwealth Games. They start tomorrow, the 23rd of July to August the 2nd. Pacific teams representing across athletics, basketball, bowling, judo, swimming, weightlifting, boxing, and even indoor bowls. We have teams from Fiji,

0: Fiji, Vanuatu, Tonga, Niue and the Cook Islands. And I must say, guys, Fiji has the biggest squad of about 58 athletes. And for Tonga, it's the only Pacific Island country to qualify in the sport of netball. And I do want to just quickly mention a shout out to my nephew, Kalani Anitelia Launiu, who is representing Niue in boxing. So yeah, I just wanted to put that in there.
1: Oh, man.
2: Yeah, we got a shout out to the nephew this morning. Mm. I mean, I didn't know you were Nguyen, Aggie. That's crazy.
0: You know, it's Nguyen by marriage. You know, it's that type of thing. But no, we are, yeah, my nephew is my brother. His partner was Nguyen. So, yeah.
2: Yo, big shout out to the nephew.
0: Yes, the Rock.
2: Actually, I haven't scoured, the team list for any of these nations to find out which my cousins have gone. I'm sure I'm related to
0: I know
2: to
0: you're
2: a few
0: related
2: of them.
0: To somebody.
2: I got to be at some point. It'd be crazy. It was Team Australia. But Michael Chow, have you got
0: any? Vanuatu.
2: Well, that's the thing. You know, Vanuatu, I'm related to half the nation. All right. So
0: that's
2: great. I'm from
0: thing.
2: Too many islands. So it would be, you know, I'm going to check on that, see if any of the cousins have made their way.
0: And I know that heavily they're going to be what they've got. They're doing athletics, judo, swimming, boxing, powerlifting. Mm. And weightlifting. That's the athletes in those sections of the official games. Yeah.
2: Oh, my gosh. And Michael Chow, I mean, you were excited because it all kicks off with the bowls tomorrow.
1: Yeah, that's literally the first event at the Commonwealth. Before the opening ceremony, I can't believe that the first sport being played is lawn bowls. I think that's huge.
0: Have you gone? Yeah, but have you gone and played lawn bowls? It's one of the best games ever.
1: It's hard. I shout out to anybody who can get a medal doing that, because you think the bowl is gonna go where you think. Nah, it's heavy on one side, light on the other.
0: That's right.
1: And it curves.
0: Those balls are tricky.
2: Tricky indeed. To kick off the Commonwealth Games, you have to get the ball rolling, Michael Chow. That's what they've done with the lawn bowls. All right, so
1: it makes sense now. Finally makes sense.
0: I'm just waiting for my mate to come out, shirtless with his holding the flag.
2: Oh, my God. We're back again. Yo, man, that's crazy. Yeah.
0: If you can find me someone who can be shirtless and holding a flag, a Tongan flag, I'm your mate.
2: Yo, the DMs are going to be full today. Aggie, it's always great catching up with you in the morning. We're wishing you a wonderful rest of the day and can't wait to catch up with you soon. Yo, thank you so much.
0: No worries, guys. Going to go find some lawn bowls to play with.
2: 8 to 4 this morning with your latest news headlines, of course, brought to you by Pacific Beat. 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
2: Yes, it's Nisha Daily this morning. Once again, hope you're having a fantastic start to your Wednesday. And kia ora to our brothers and sisters in Cook Islands on your beautiful Tuesday. And Michael Chow, asking, how are you tracking this morning, my G?
1: Not too bad. Feeling a little bit stiff. I know you didn't get much sleep either, so I need to unstiffen up.

0: Not too bad. Feeling a little bit stiff. I know you didn't get much sleep either, so like, you know, just I need to unstiffen up, I think.
1: Yo, and I'm going to be honest. I mean, I didn't get much sleep because I was up all night scrolling and reading some news, all right, which came in clutch for this morning because coming up very soon, we'll be doing our take on the news. Another edition of the Footlines awaits. But before we get there, set to some Liz Vomerasi featuring Ale Pani. It's that track, L'Altiao.

0: out of Fiji, that was Liz Vamorasi and Le Pani with Lautiao.
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0: And if you've been listening in for more than 10 minutes, chances are you would have gotten a taste of that hard-hitting news courtesy of our One Thox over at Pacific Beats.
2: Mm-hmm. But it's not always about the hard-hitting news. Sometimes we got to hit them with the soft stuff.
0: Absolutely. So let's say goodbye to the headlines and hello to the footlines.
3: News. I got good news. It is the best news in the world. That's true.
0: That's right. It's the Footlines, Nisha Daily's not-so-newsworthy news segment.
2: Yeah, and as the ABC's worst journalists, we're going to try and make sense of some of the news stories.
0: And Michael Chow, there has been a whole lot of news floating about. And, you know, before we go any further, I just want to throw back to a classic clip this morning.
4: In a secret lab, somewhere in the Western Hemisphere, the perfect human specimen has been born. He has the strength of 10 men and the wisdom of

0: 2020. He also has a twin brother.
1: Yes.
0: I have a brother?
1: Despite what you might be thinking, that's not audio of doctors describing my birth, but rather the trailer to the 1988 classic movie Twins, starring Danny DeVito and my doppelganger, Arnold Schwarzenegger. Now, Michael, I don't say it enough on the radio, so if you're listening in, you might be surprised to learn that I

0: Now, with that being said, Michael Chow, growing up in PNG, did you know many twins?
1: I knew just one set of twins, actually two, but one that was the year underneath me. And shout outs to them if they're listening, either of them, because their parents named them Elijah and Elijah.
0: That's crazy, bro.
1: Spelled the exact same way. So even on paper, you couldn't tell them apart.
0: Oh my God. No, that is wild. Look, I went through the whole, you know what I mean, dressing the same. Me and Hamish didn't really look. We looked more alike when we were little kids. So we were out here. We were wearing the same things and whatnot. Well, can I say, it can be hectic, to say the least, for a family to welcome to the world, I mean, multiple babies at once. When I was born, my parents had to trade in one of their cars for a station wagon. Suddenly, the Murray Mobile had to accommodate four kids instead of two. And I am bringing this up this morning because a medical marvel has occurred in Maganjin, Brisbane. And we are not only talking about twins, we're talking about twins times two. Yes, four more Samoans have been born this time at once. Born at 28 weeks, Jenita Naamuana and her partner Jotham have welcomed to the world identical quadruplet daughters who were successfully delivered at the Royal Brisbane and Women's Hospital in Brisbane. Hectic stuff, Michael Chow, did you catch this?
1: I'm catching it now, and wow, this shout outs to mum. That, like, we know how much literal labor you have to go through to produce one child, but four in a row. Ooh.
0: No, it's hectic. And now, the twins, triplets, quadruplets, generally born prematurely, and at 28 weeks, the four daughters are being cared for at the hospital's neonatal intensive care unit as we speak. So just want to give a shout out to this fantastic family whose numbers have increased in a remarkable fashion. And of course, the mother is recovering at the moment. But with that being said, she has left some words on a fundraising site, writing, and I quote, "Our precious miracles have arrived safely, and while our hearts are overflowing with gratitude, the reality of caring for four newborns at once has brought challenges we never could have imagined," which is, you know, I couldn't imagine. Absolutely hectic. I mean, this family is a whole lot bigger, but it is, of course, big news. And if you want to read more, you can head on over to the ABC's official website. There's a story there where you can learn more. Michael Chow, hectic stuff, my G.
1: Yeah, huge stuff. Honestly, I'm calling it now. These kids are going to be famous.
0: Oh, yeah.
1: They're going to be on, they're going to have like a TikTok account of the family. The quadruplet Samoans, sisters, shout outs to the fans.
0: I mean, and you know what I mean? Four identical, I mean, twins, that is fantastic. I always felt sad that I didn't look like my brother because we couldn't switch out for like school or anything like that. We didn't get to do any fun
1: stuff. Or blame the other one for the other one's crimes.
0: Exactly, you know what I mean? Shout out to Hamish, he would be locked up right now. I'd be blaming that Murray for everything. But yes, once again, huge shout out to the family. And of course, head on over to the ABC website to find out more. Yes, and Michael Chow. It has been a long time in the making, but a Murray has got to get meteorological this morning.

0: taking you through your tropical highs and lows. It's your one sock and bro, the Murray meteorologist.
1: I haven't heard that sting in a long time.
0: Man, I need to download this. This needs to be my ringtone. Yes, if you tuned in to the Footlines, we're going to take a walk on the wild side of the weather. And Michael, it does serve my memory right that most of the weather-related chatting we've been doing on this here radio station has been about how cold it be.

0: at the moment. All right, though, this morning I thought I'd focus on a topic that does bring the heat: volcanoes.
1: Ooh.
0: Michael Chow. And it's because there have been some sort of volcanic activity happening around the Pacific at the moment. And this morning, we head back to the nation of Vanuatu. Now, usually when I'm talking about volcanoes in Vanuatu, I'd be talking about Yasu from my island of Tana. But this morning, we travel to another one of my ancestral islands, and that is the island of Ambae in Vanuatu's Panama province. Now, advisories have been issued as the volcano Monaro Vui erupts, throwing ash into the sky. Now, this ongoing eruption has been marked as an alert level of 3 or low level. Michael Chow, do you know much about the alert system when it comes to volcanic activity?
1: Look, as a boy born in at the foot of Tavuruuri, in Rabaul, you'd assume I would, but I don't know enough about these alert levels, volcanic alert levels.
0: Oh, well, look, for those not in the know, volcanic activity is graded on a level of alert from 0 to 5 in Vanuatu. That is to say, from normal at 0 to very large eruption at 5. Now, most volcanoes in the nation sit at an activity level of 1 or 2, meaning notable or major unrest. An alert level of 3 means danger on the volcanic cone, which is the hill sort of around the volcano within the caldera where the lava be at, and with a possibility of a moderate eruption. So for those in Vanuatu, suppose you got family where Istaplo Ambae or another fellow island close up low place, yeah, make sure that you're checking in with the Vanuatu Meteorological Geohazards Department via Facebook or their website. And bro, the sad thing about this ashfall at the moment, Michael Chow, it has affected air services in and around Vanuatu, including the flight that was supposed to take Team Vanuatu on the first leg of their journey to Glasgow for the Commonwealth Games. So hopefully the ash clouds clear soon. Hopefully we get more word from our fantastic athletes who are heading all the way to Europe for that event. But man, it's been a wild time for volcanoes at the moment, Michael.
1: Look, how do we get them all on like the fastest boat we have to get to New Caledonia and then on a plane out of there? Like, I hope they get to the games.
0: There's
1: still some time.
0: Yeah, yeah. I mean, that was reported by RNZ like yesterday. There might have been a change to this morning. So once again, you know, if you know any of the athletes, wish them a safe trip.
1: And to the Tongan and the Niueans representing in the Lawn Bowls, the first event pre-opening ceremony, make sure you take as much time as you want on that on that game. We need to stretch out so the opening ceremony gets delayed so Team Vanuatu gets there.
0: Absolutely. I mean, you know, do us a favor. A little solidarity this morning. But yes, once again, make sure, if you're tuning in from Vanuatu, if you've got any family in the north, if you're tuning in from Santo as well, make sure you're checking up on this situation as it continues. A little Murray meteorology for your morning right here on Nisha Daily.
2: News, I got good news. It is the best news in the world. That's true.
0: And there you have it. Those were your news footlines for another day here on Nisha Daily. Talking quadruplets and, of course, some volcanic activity. Quite the pairing, my G.
1: Yeah. NATO and nature coming together as one for the news.
0: Yo, absolutely. And, you know, before we go any further, I got to say there is a classic track about that volcano in Vanuatu. So I thought that I'd throw to it right here on Nisha Daily. This is Joe Naremete with Lake Monaro.

0: That was Joe Naremete there, out of Vanuatu with Lake Manaro.
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0: And we've got time for one more track before we head to the latest news. Let's make it a track by Bibao featuring Kayla Miseke.

0: Bow and Kayla with me second. You're tuned in at Tunisia Daily right here on ABC Radio Australia. Hope you're having a fantastic start to your day. And Michael Zhao coming up very soon. We got to talk all things sports because the Commonwealth Games are upon us, my G.
1: And who better to do it with us than the sportiest sportsman for the ABC who, believe it or not, folks, shocking news, he knows things about sport.
0: Yes, it is a revelation this morning. So make sure you're staying tuned in. It's Tunisia Daily. We've got your latest news coming at you next. We'll be back right after that. So hang tight.

0: ABC News. Hello, I'm Simon Lauder. Papua New Guinea's Prime Minister rejects claims his government closed Taiwan's trade office in the country under pressure from Beijing. James Marape says the decision was based on Papua New Guinea's long-standing foreign policy, including its commitment to the One China policy. He says comments from Taiwan are inaccurate and that the PNG cabinet carefully considered the issue before making a decision. Mr. Marape says the move was a sovereign decision and that Papua New Guinea has no intention of becoming involved in the dispute between Beijing and Taipei. Papua New Guinea authorities say two boat operators have been detained and are assisting investigations into a major maritime accident. More than 20 people, most of them children, remain missing after two boats sank in rough seas off East New Britain province on Saturday. Provincial Administrator Levi Mano says the two operators were rescued and are expected to play a key role in helping investigators determine whether safety regulations were followed.
1: They are being held so that they are part of the process of gathering information. They will be our first informant to tell us in a sequential manner what exactly happened when they left the island.
0: Timor-Leste police have detained 21 Chinese nationals allegedly linked to a scam call centre outside the capital, Dili. Officers seized laptops, Starlink internet devices, mobile phones, television screens and Chinese passports during a raid on the property. The arrests are the latest in a nationwide crackdown on scam centres, which has seen more than 400 people taken into custody. The ABC's Timor-Leste reporter witnessed dozens of foreign workers being processed at the police station. ASEAN foreign ministers will meet with US Secretary of State Marco Rubio after expressing concern over renewed fighting in the Middle East. Southeast Asia correspondent Tim Swanston reports.
2: This year's ASEAN foreign ministers' meetings take place in the shadow of renewed conflict in the Middle East. The effective closure of the Strait of Hormuz has deeply impacted Southeast Asian nations, which are heavily reliant on imported oil and gas. In a joint statement, ASEAN nations expressed serious concerns over the renewed conflict. Foreign ministers of ASEAN nations will meet today with US Secretary of State Marco Rubio. A meeting of foreign ministers of the Quad, Australia, India, Japan and the US is also expected.
0: Donald Trump says the United States will soon attack an underground Iranian nuclear-linked facility. North America correspondent Cayman Gok reports.
3: The site is known as Pickaxe Mountain and is a fortified facility buried deep underground near one of Tehran's main nuclear locations. US media is reporting Israeli intelligence believes Iran moved thousands of uranium enrichment centrifuges there after its nuclear sites were severely damaged by strikes last year. Donald Trump says the US military will be hitting the area soon and very heavily. It follows days of escalations and strikes from the United States as Iran continues to also target American military bases in the region. Cayman Gok, ABC News, Washington.
0: France's parliament has passed a plan to ban social media for under 15-year-olds, making it the first in the EU. Europe correspondent Catherine Diss reports.
4: Inspired by Australia's move to become the first in the world to ban social media for children under 16 years old, France has now also passed a similar measure. The initiative was driven by the French President Emmanuel Macron, and he wants it in place by September. Under the new legislation, children under 15 would not be allowed to open a social media account from the start of September, and social media companies would have another 4 months to close accounts already open. The platforms would also need age verification approved by the French privacy regulator.
0: Sacked Manly Sea Eagles coach Anthony Seibold could find himself a new home in rugby league with the PNG Chiefs. Miles Holbrook-Walk reports.
5: Just a few months after being discarded by the Manly Sea Eagles, Anthony Seibold has been offered the chance to join the PNG Chiefs as an assistant. Seibold has been offered the role and is strongly considering it ahead of a trip to Port Moresby to see the facilities. Meantime, another coach has been locked in to a head coaching role. Dean Young will now lead the Dragons full-time after his second stint in an interim position. He'll lead the Red V until at least the end of the 2028 season.
0: Tom Starling will start at hooker on Saturday for the Canberra Raiders game against the West Tigers, replacing the suspended Owen Patty. This is ABC News.
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0: 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I'm your boy, Jacob McGuire.
1: Nissan Bulvinaka, Michael Chow. Hope everybody's having a good Wednesday, particularly if you're, look, sports fans. You've had so little time to relax between the FIFA World Cup and now the next big quadrennial event of worldwide sporting goodness, the Commonwealth Games. Honestly, good luck to everybody out there. That's all I can say, Jacob. I don't know what it takes to prepare. I'm not an athlete, nor are you.
0: No.
1: I mean, look at us. We have no business being anywhere near these games.
0: Look, Michael, I picked up an injury by sleeping. The other week, I picked up an injury by going to the vending machine.
1: These are real injuries happening to real people, but again, obviously not athletes, unlike the next guy we're about to speak to.
0: Absolutely. So make sure you're staying tuned in at Tunisia Daily because we are getting warmed up for this year's Commonwealth Games. And of course, the man we have to speak to about it is one of the sportiest sports commentators right here on the ABC. So make sure you're staying tuned in. It's Tunisia Daily this morning. Got a vibe out of Hawaii for you. Wavy, keep me in mind.

0: Yes, a little vibe for your morning. Out of Hawaii, keeping things wavy. That was wavy with Keep Me In Mind.
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2: Jake, we talk a lot of sport every now and then, but right now we're about to bring on perhaps the ABC's most sportiest of sports commentators we have on the roster.
0: Oh, absolutely. Who better to give us that rundown than the man who does the most running around for the ABC? You know him as the co-host of Nisha Footy and Fresh Off the Field here on ABC Radio Australia, as well as your co-host of That Pacific Sports Show on the TV. 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
3: My name is Sam Wikes.
0: Yes, and running his way on Nisha Daily this morning, here to talk us through that Wikes world of sports, it's the one and only Sam Wikes. Sam Malole, brother, how are we doing today?
4: Good morning, boys. Good morning. I am very well, very well. Still just running around. Kids are back to school, so, yep, doing nothing as usual. So my wife sorted it all out, all the lunches and stuff. So,
2: shout out to all the parents. You know, Jacob, we rely on the parents in our friendship circles who can tell us what time of year it actually is, you know, whenever they remind us that school holidays is over. It's like, oh, yeah, right, okay, I forgot these things are a thing.
4: you guys don't know that. Yeah, you don't know what's going on.
2: It's like, that's why the shops are quiet right now.
4: Roads are busy, so, they're back at school, which is great. Great for the parents.
0: Oh, my gosh, and it couldn't come as a better time because it is a very busy time for you at the moment, Sam. I mean, there's a whole lot going on in the Wikes world of sports. We've got to get to it this morning. I mean, first off, let's talk all things rugby. And of course, we've been talking all about the Nations Championship and the Nations Cup. It's been North versus South as far as hemispheres go. And we're off of round three. I mean, how's the rugby over the weekend?
4: Yeah, it was definitely a much improved performance, I would say, especially from Fiji. You know, they had Scotland, and you know the game that they played against England was you know, losing by 70 points. It was it wouldn't have been a good feeling, and I know there was a lot of frustrated players and staff and fans out there. But they Fiji turned things around against Scotland, and they were probably the better team for the 60 minutes. You know, like it was they ended up going down 33-17, but look, the way that they played, I thought the way that they defended, especially around set piece and more, I thought it was an area they really stepped up in. And if it wasn't for, I would say, I'm going to do this, guys. So I don't normally blame the refs, but I do want to, but not publicly. I thought one of his decisions, it was a bit of a turning point for Fiji where they should have received the penalty for Jacqueline over the ball, but it got turned the other way, and then Scotland ended up scoring it not long after that, and that was a bit of a turning point. So I thought in times where they needed to stand up, Fiji did, but ultimately they just couldn't hang on for the result to go their way at the back end of the game. But it was much improved, and I feel like, if they can keep that effort up but just do it for longer periods, not give away as many penalties, they'll be getting some wins in this Nations Championship. But, you know, Samoa, absolute heartbreak for them. They lost 38-37 against Romania after the bill. They should have closed this one up, but a little bit of poor execution and ill discipline cost them, and they should have, 2 minutes after the bill, they should have wrapped this one up. So they would have been disappointed not to get the win there. And then Tonga went down, scored 32-28. And again, this was discipline, two yellow cards back to back. It just hurt them just before half time. So the lead that they did get out to was just run down in those moments where they were down to 13 men. And again, some really, really crafty players. I saw Big Ball, the second rower, you know, put a kick in for a try in the corner for his winger. But, the framework's there for all the teams. Now it's just probably been a little bit more disciplined around not giving away penalties, especially offside ones, and just executing, you know, under fatigue.
0: No, well, it's been a huge weekend in rugby. And look, these matches will continue. I mean, we're seeing there will be a short hiatus, but the Rugby Nations Championship in rugby will be kicking back off in November for the Northern Series. So definitely some rugby action to keep around. And of course, a huge, huge effort for the Fijian Drua women's team as they have made their way to the Super Rugby Women's Final. It's going to be played on home soil in Fiji. I mean, how keen are you, Sam, for the Super Rugby Women's Final?
4: This is a huge occasion for the Fijian Drua women. You know, they're playing against the Waratahs. It's going to be a historic grand final in Fiji, and it's going to be played in Bar, like at 1 o'clock Fijian time this Saturday. Look, I thought it was going to be in the Sugar City in Lataka at Churchill Park. You know, that's obviously a bit of a fortress there for the Drua teams. It's going to be played in Bar. Bar's actually been very good for our Drua teams as well. I don't think any of the men's or the women's, I don't think they've lost there in the three or four games that they've played. So hopefully that trend continues. But yeah, look, the Drua women, they look like they're in a really good spot. Their semi-final against the Reds last week, they were on fire. They were in control the whole game. I think it was 31 points to 5 or somewhere around that scoreline. But they just look like a well-connected side. Defensively, you know, defense has probably been an issue for them in the past, but not this time. Like, to hold the Reds to 5 points and the way that they are getting off the line, making their tackles, over-committing to the rucks, there's good numbers on their feet. So they have got a brick wall there, and hopefully that brick wall holds strong in Bar come Saturday.
0: Oh, my gosh. No, I can't imagine what the atmosphere is going to be like in Bar. Michael, this is going to be a wild atmosphere, my G.
2: Honestly, shout out to anybody tuning in who's going to be making it out to the game. Big stuff. Jealous. And, you know, I have been around Latoka myself, Jacob.
0: Dang.
2: Lovely place.
0: Oh, my gosh. Well, big shout out if you're heading down to the game. If you've just joined us, it's Nisha Daily, ABC Radio Australia. Jacob and Michael with you. We're hanging out with Atoko Sam Wykes, who brings us all the big updates from the Wykes world of sports. And, yes, we're in for our second quadrennial event of the year. The FIFA World Cup has wound down, but we are now on the doorstep of the Commonwealth Games 2026 in Glasgow. I mean, Sam, are you ready for what is going to be a wild time in sports?
4: I tell you right now, I wasn't, because I didn't even realize. I felt like the Commonwealth Games just snuck up on us.
2: Yeah.
4: We've spoken about it on Fresh Off the Field a couple of times and on that Pacific Sports show. But I was like, oh, yeah, it's ages away because, you know, you focus on the Origin, you're focusing on the Nations Cup and the Nations Championships, and then rugby league doesn't stop with all the news. You know, you got Joey Manu going to the Chiefs potentially. You got Jerome Luai, he's at the Tigers now, he's at the Eels. So there's just so much happening. And then, oh, wait, you know, the 23rd of July the 2nd of August. What's the date today, actually?
0: It's the 22nd of July.
4: Oh, I don't even know what date is. I'll just go back to school. yeah. Well, the 23rd of July, that's tomorrow. So, yeah. The Comm Games starts tomorrow.
0: No, I'm going to be honest. It has snuck on up here on Nisha Daily as well. I mean, it's kicking off with the Lawn Bowls, I mean, before the big opening ceremony. But yeah, it's just crazy. Big shout out to all of our team members that are heading over to the Commonwealth Games from across the Pacific. And I'll tell you what, Michael Chow, a few of these people you can actually find on that Pacific Sports Show. There's been some great interviews with athletes who are going over to the Commonwealth Games in Glasgow. And with that being said, there's another fantastic edition of that Pacific Sports Show happening on ABC Australia this evening. I mean, Sam, what will we be seeing on our TV screens?
4: Yeah, big show that we had. When you talk about some big humans when you look at them, you go, surely you're at least 25. And they say, no, I'm 15. you just go, sorry? By massive 15-year-old Tongan, his name's Fonokolafi Fa'anunu, he's a shot putter. And mate, six this is one of those jokes. He's 6'7 or 6'6, he might be. And man, honestly, the shot put would look like a ping pong ball in his hand. Just a big human, and like so well spoken, so level headed and humbled. I think a big shout out to his parents for doing an amazing job raising such a very humble kid. Like, you know, the way he spoke around, you know, faith being in his corner to help him stay grounded, you know, his parents keep him grounded. Just amazing just to sort of say, hear his story on how he got into shot put, because I was like, come on, Kaz, man, you want to play tight end prop? You could be the next Tommy Ford. But he was just saying that his mum wanted him to run or do athletics, so she put in him some running events, and like he was doing the 800 meter, and he just said, like, oh, I'm not a runner. Like, it's just not for me, and I was coming last, and I just didn't want to sort of do it. And then some guy pulled him aside and goes, come over here to the shot put. Man, it was just sort of like, you know, like just hit him straight away around, this is for me. And boom, just threw the thing 19 meters or something like that, 18 meters. I was like, yeah, this is probably more you than running. So, like, he was on, which was cool. You get to see him. But then there was an actual sprinter on there, Fijian sprinter, Braylon Yee. So she's here studying in the Gold Coast at the moment and juggling her track events. So she was on. And we also have a Tonga boxer who will be at the Commonwealth Games, Josh Tonga. So he'll be representing Tonga
3: for boxing. He looks sharp, ready to go, changed his allegiance over from New Zealand to Tonga. And, yeah, he'll be representing Tonga at the Com Games. So that will be exciting to see.
2: Oh, very exciting. Jacob, I had to Google Fonokalafi while Sam was describing this 15-year-old shot putter.
4: Sam,
2: you're not kidding. He looks like he's had at least three expired driver's licenses already. he looks like a grown man.

0: Man, but wow.
1: Man, honestly, I saw his year six photo, man. I was like, holy. Holy. But, like, you know, that's the beauty.
0: Wow.
1: Like, I should actually say this too, because, you know, when you get fascinated with the size of someone so young, like Will Skelton and all those type of, you know, big humans, you know, Daniel Tupou and that, and you want to keep asking questions around, like, how big you are, I can't believe you're this age, but you forget, like, you know, some of those times when you do keep pointing out their size, like, you just go, there could be some, oh, can you please stop talking about my size? I've had that sometimes because I was a big kid as well. And you have, like, those little fun jokes. But you just realize, like, you know, that's still just a 15-year-old there that just wants to be a kid as well. And so you forget that just because you go, man, you should be playing with the adults. Like, you're ready. But, no, they're not. There's still got a lot of development to go. So I wish him all the best. And I feel like, you know, the people that are in his corner, he's going to be doing some pretty cool things. And if it's not in the shot put, I believe it could be in the NFL, because I think the scouts are already tapping on his shoulder to just try out and do a couple of strength and speed tests just to see if there's potential down that route as well.
2: Oh, my gosh. No, and you know what I love about this conversation, Michael, is that, you know, Sam has put himself apart from the rest of the big humans sort of category, which is crazy. Like, you realize this is like how we see you, Sam. We're some short Melanesians on the show. Is that anything?
3: Sam, you walk through PNG. You know.
2: Yeah, like it's wild.
1: That's probably the best thing that I feel like I like doing at the moment, that Pacific Sports Show. You know, you go there for the media stuff, and then you still have people go, athlete? Nah, media.
2: Oh. You know what I mean? Yeah, we don't get
3: milking that.
2: Yeah.
1: Stroking the ego. Yeah, still got it, guys. Still got it.
3: You got it. You got to use it.
2: Yeah, we have never got that in New Jersey.
3: Look, if it gets you into a lounge with sandwiches.
1: What's that?
3: If it gets you into a lounge with sandwiches and refreshments, I'm claiming it.
1: Yeah, that's exactly. Yeah, we'll use it to our advantage. What events? Everything.
2: Oh, my gosh. Well, yo, Sam, a huge thank you for joining us here on Ninja Daily with an extremely busy time ahead as far as sports. Always appreciate your company. Wishing you a wonderful rest of the day, a wonderful rest of the week. And can't wait to catch you soon, bro. Thank you so much.
1: Thanks, lads. Talk to you. Appreciate it.
2: Sam Wikes this morning. Yes, your co-host of shows like Ninja Footy and Fresh Off the Field right here on ABC Radio Australia. And when he's not doing radio, you can see him on your TV co-hosting ABC Australia's That Pacific Sports Show.
0: Mm-hmm. If you're watching on the ABC Australia TV channel, That Pacific Sports Show will be on your screens tonight from 6:30 p.m. PNG time. But do be sure to also check your local TV guide, of course, for when and where you can catch the program.
2: Oh, absolutely. And can I say, make sure you're heading over to that ABC Pacific website. I mean, we're on the doorstep of the Commonwealth Games, and there have been some fantastic stories that have come out of That Pacific Sports Show over the past year with some fantastic athletes who will be competing over the next few weeks. 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You're tuned in. It's Ninja Daily. Got your latest news coming at you soon. Right now, some Lona Tangirai.

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0: Yes, it's Nisha Daily this morning, and it's about that time we take a quick pit stop and hear the latest news headlines. 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
5: We start in Papua New Guinea, where more than 20 people, most of them children, are still missing at sea 4 days after two boats sank in rough seas off East New Britain. The operators of both vessels were rescued and have since been detained by authorities. Provincial officials say a full investigation will examine the circumstances of the sinking and whether safety regulations were followed. Meanwhile, in PNG, there are demanding answers from opposition MPs as to why the minister at the centre of a corruption investigation within the country's military has been assigned a new ministerial portfolio. Billy Joseph stepped aside from his role as Defence Minister in April after he was accused of interfering with army recruitment by enlisting soldiers from his home district in a process allegedly tainted by nepotism. An independent inquiry into the matter was launched. However, he's now been appointed Health Minister following a cabinet reshuffle. And finally, Commonwealth Games. They start tomorrow, the 23rd of July till August the 2nd. Pacific teams represent across athletics, basketball, bowling, judo, swimming, weightlifting, boxing and even indoor bowls. We have teams from Fiji, Vanuatu, Tonga, Niue and the Cook Islands. And I must say, guys, Fiji has the biggest squad of about 58 athletes. And for Tonga, it's the only Pacific Island country to qualify in the sport of netball.
0: Yes, your latest news headlines brought to you by Aggie Tupou from Pacific Beat. 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
0: And brother Michael Chow, it is a Wednesday, my G. I mean, how are you feeling? I mean, I'm a bit tired, bro. This week has been taking it out of me.
6: Yeah, we've been feeling it, really feeling it. Again, I'm quite stiff. You're a sleepy boy. We need something to wake us up, something to give us some healing.
0: Oh, my gosh. We've got the perfect thing coming our way. Yes, very soon we'll be catching up with our solo selector out of Honiara, who's going to give us a track to help remedy what is the midweek blues. But before we get there, let's go to some High Water featuring House of Sham, If This Is Love.

0: Yes, Hi What's a House of Shem on that track as well. If This Is Love, little vibe for your Wednesday morning.
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2: Jacob, we're at the halfway point of the week, the midweek mountain known as Hump Day, and it's about this time that we need a little something special to pick us up.
0: Absolutely, and for us, whilst looking at what remains of our working week, there's just no better ways to lift the spirits than by turning up a tasty jam.
3: This is how we do it.
4: It's Nisha Daily's Solo Selector.
0: Jam. Yes, and live from his home in the Happy Isles, it's singer, songwriter, Christopher Mana, a.k.a. Jarman. Chris, good for the morning. How are we doing today, boss?
5: Yo, yo, yo. What's up? Good morning, guys. And yes, hope everyone is doing well. I myself, yes, I'm doing well as well. We're back into making music. And yes, man, I've been seeing my brothers and sisters from around the Pacific dropping a lot of music, and me, bro, I've been dormant for a few couple of weeks. So yeah, man, it's time to get back.
6: Hang on. Yeah. Jacob, according to you, because you can see Chris on your screen, Chris has got a fresh haircut.
0: He been had a fresh
6: he haircut. Ain't dormant.
0: You know what I mean? He's out,
6: he out here getting his due.
5: This is me paying respects to my team that lost in the World Cup. So.
0: Hey, man. Oh, my gosh. And got to say, I mean, we've been talking about it all week. People probably don't think the FIFA World Cup is over by the amount of times that we've spoken about it on the show. But real quick, I mean, Spain versus Argentina. I mean, how did you go, bro? I mean, are you happy with the result of the FIFA World Cup?
5: Bro, I have a lot of mixed feelings towards that game, but I would say, you know, congrats to Spain, you know, well-deserved win. And yeah, man, I think our new goat for this era, Lamine Yamal.
0: Oh.
5: Yeah, man, it's been handed. Just for the World Cup, I think Messi handed it to Yamal.
0: You know what I mean?
5: Yeah, man. Congrats.
0: This is crazy. I mean, Kylian Mbappe has got the golden boot for this FIFA World Cup, and no one is speaking about it. It's crazy.
6: Poor Mbappe.
0: Yeah, poor Mbappe. I mean, the man gets, he's always the bridesmaid, never the bride, my G. No, it's hectic. But with that being said, I mean, now that you're not busy watching football matches every morning, it's time for you to hit the stew back again. What's it been like getting back into music, my bro?
5: Bro, so I have, you know, we've been talking about, like, I have this little whiteboard that is, like, up on my living room. I had to just, like, check it again. And, bro, the amount of unfinished projects that I have yet to complete it is still up there. And, yes, man, to any of my brothers who are listening, I have not completed your work. I'm sorry. I'm back to working again.
0: No, that is, but look, I feel like this is, you know, a feeling that many people have, especially at this time of the year. I mean, you look at what you have to do in a day or in a week or in a month, the projects are piling up. I mean, Chairman, what do you do to get the energy to go throughout your day, make sure that you're getting things done?
5: Bro, I would say that, you know, the whole of your day, it starts with how you wake up. If you wake up on the wrong side of the bed, that's it for you, man. Good luck. But yeah, man, I think the thing is, you know, just try your best to just manage everything and see what projects are about to do. And then you work on that first. Otherwise, you know, just don't go endlessly, you know, scrolling on TikToks and, you know, the reels and stuff like I do. And yeah, man, you'll be fine.
0: Oh, I want to see Gem in screen time, Michael Chow. I want to see what this man has been up to.
6: I want to swap for you pages. Let's see what everybody else gets given on their feeds on social media. But, you know, if anybody needs motivation at the time of this, maybe you found the right place right now, because maybe we might have that thing.
0: Yo, absolutely. And Chris, I got to say, another Wednesday is upon us. You're hanging out with Jacob and Michael here on Nisha Daily. We're currently locked in with our very own solo selector, Christopher Mana, a.k.a. Jarman. And Chris, each week on a Wednesday, we toss you with bringing us a special song to help pump us up at the midweek hump. So, my G, what have you got for us today?
5: Bro, so yes, I have brought a, you know, fresh fresh track for you guys, straight out of Fiji Islands. And yes, it's from one of the new members from the VT1's band. In my personal opinion, she's going to be the next in line after Liz Vamarasi, and it's going to be her. And yes, she goes by Kezia. And this is one of her songs that has just been dropped like a couple months ago. But yeah, man, I came across this song in, I think it was a Facebook reel, you know, one of my endless scrolling sessions. And yeah, man, I came across this song, and it's called Kambasi. I did a few digging into what the meaning of it. I think she's singing about like long distance relationships and love, that type of vibe. So yes, man, if you are in that type of situation, this song is definitely for you. You know, I didn't come across the original song at first. I came across the piano acoustic version that she did with her producer, and bro,

0: you are in that situation. And yeah, man, I really love it. If you love the song Vukadi by Liz and Shonri, you love this song as well. So yes,
1: Oh my
0: check it out.
1: gosh. Well, this seems straight up my alley this morning. And yes, definitely keen to listen to this one. But real quick, gentlemen, I mean, you've been bringing a few Fijian tracks every now and again on a Wednesday. I mean, how much Fijian do you know at this point? Could we get a VT track from the one and only Christopher Mana?
0: Okay, so like I don't know, I'm not biased at all, but yeah, I grew up in Fiji, and yeah,
1: This is
0: man,
1: some
0: I
1: deep
0: grew up in
1: lore.
0: Fiji, yeah, man. Shout out to the Kauni Tony boys, but yeah, man, I spent like my what 4 or 5 years in Fiji, and yeah, I kind of learned a thing or two about their language, and yes, man, I did one song with Ratu, it's called Utongu, and another song with Jay Taoleka. So yeah, man, I have much love for the Fijian music, bro. They are really coming up in the music scene as well, man. So especially the producer, bro, Thunder and Unique, bro. These guys are really leading the production for Fiji music nowadays.
1: Oh my God, Michael
2: What a
1: Chow.
2: bombshell. Didn't expect that solo selector to actually be more of a solo slash Fijian
1: I
2: selector.
1: know he's going to be the Fijian freestyler. I mean, look, this man joins with the Solomon Islands flag behind him every Wednesday. I'm going to need you to take that down, bro. You are a Fijian man. This is crazy, G. Or at
2: We're
1: least
2: going
1: add
2: to
1: the Fijian
2: stop calling
1: flag.
2: him a one talk, start calling me the
0: Tadingu.
1: Yo, that is wild. Oh my gosh, getting a new track and some fresh jam in the law this morning. Well, bro, we're wishing you a wonderful rest of the day, a wonderful rest of the week. All the best as you return to the stew. And cannot wait to catch up with you next week for more jams. Thank you so much, my G.
0: Yes, sir. And you guys have a blessed day. Enjoy this track and catch you again next week.
1: Yes, that was our solo selector, Christopher Mana, aka Jammin, and Revelations being dropped in the Nisha Daily Studio this week.
2: I can't believe he just dropped that so casually. Wow.
1: Did not know the man spent so much time in Fiji, but it makes sense now. And we've got a fantastic Fijian jam coming our way for this week's solo selection. It's Gazia with Kambasi.

0: The day out of Fiji, that was Kezia with Kambasi, part of the VT Ones fam. And yeah, definitely a vibe for our Wednesday. I'm feeling a lot better, Michael Chow.
1: I am energized.
0: Yes, energized indeed. And we got time for a few tracks before we head to your latest news and the end of Nisha Daily. I thought I'd throw on a track by an absolute legend. Let's go to some Shefu this morning, Misty Frequencies.

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0: And for our next track of the morning, Michael Chow, what were you doing 5 months ago?
4: 5 months ago? I don't even know what the month was 5 months ago.
0: You know, 5 months ago, it was February.
4: February?
0: I believe. And I got to say, I've been doing some Nisha Daily archaeology recently, going through some old music playlists, seeing, you know, what have we played, what we haven't. And I was surprised to learn that it has been 5 months since we played this absolute classic from Peter Andre, my G.
4: Oh, dear.
0: So to get out of Nisha Daily
4: for Valentine's Day, I remember now.
0: Let's go do it. It's mysterious.

0: It's the mysterious gem to finish up Nisha Daily for another day. That was Peter Andre, Mysterious Girl. Mm-hmm. Michael Chow, 5 months since we heard that track, my bro.
1: Yeah, 5 months since Valentine's Day. But, you know, may we all stay mysterious.
0: Absolutely. And in another mysterious case, we have to vanish this morning.
2: Wow.
0: It's the end of Nisha Daily for another day. Michael Chow, that's us, my G.
2: Mm-hmm. Ura, takla.
0: Yes, wishing you a wonderful rest of the day. Whatever you're getting up to, I hope it goes great for you. Stay tuned in to ABC Radio Australia this morning. Got your latest news coming at you next. After that, a fantastic edition of Stories from the Pacific. And of course, for more Nisha Daily, tune in tomorrow morning, 7 a.m. PNG time, like always. Until then, stay safe. Majaraba. Imam.

0: ABC News. Hello, I'm Simon Lauder. Papua New Guinea's Prime Minister rejects claims his government closed Taiwan's trade office in the country under pressure from Beijing. James Marape says the decision was based on Papua New Guinea's long-standing foreign policy, including its commitment to the One China policy. He says comments from Taiwan are inaccurate and that the PNG cabinet carefully considered the issue before making a decision. Mr. Marape says the move was a sovereign decision and that Papua New Guinea has no intention of becoming involved in the dispute between Beijing and Taipei. Papua New Guinea authorities say two boat operators have been detained and are assisting investigations into a major maritime accident. More than 20 people, most of them children, remain missing after two boats sank in rough seas off East New Britain province on Saturday. Provincial Administrator Levi Mano says the two operators were rescued and are expected to play a key role in helping investigators determine whether safety regulations were followed.
1: They are being held so that they are part of the process of gathering information. They will be our first informant to tell us in a sequential manner what exactly happened when they left the island.
0: Timor-Leste police have detained 21 Chinese nationals allegedly linked to a scam call centre outside the capital, Dili. Officers seized laptops, Starlink internet devices, mobile phones, television screens and Chinese passports during a raid on the property. The arrests are the latest in a nationwide crackdown on scam centres, which has seen more than 400 people taken into custody. The ABC's Timor-Leste reporter witnessed dozens of foreign workers being processed at the police station. ASEAN foreign ministers will meet with US Secretary of State Marco Rubio after expressing concern over renewed fighting in the Middle East. Southeast Asia correspondent Tim Swanston reports.
2: This year's ASEAN foreign ministers' meetings take place in the shadow of renewed conflict in the Middle East. The effective closure of the Strait of Hormuz has deeply impacted Southeast Asian nations, which are heavily reliant on imported oil and gas. In a joint statement, ASEAN nations expressed serious concerns over the renewed conflict. Foreign ministers of ASEAN nations will meet today with US Secretary of State Marco Rubio. A meeting of foreign ministers of the Quad, Australia, India, Japan and the US is also expected.
0: Donald Trump says the United States will soon attack an underground Iranian nuclear-linked facility. North America correspondent Cayman Gok reports.
3: The site is known as Pickaxe Mountain and is a fortified facility buried deep underground near one of Tehran's main nuclear locations. US media is reporting Israeli intelligence believes Iran moved thousands of uranium enrichment centrifuges there after its nuclear sites were severely damaged by strikes last year. Donald Trump says the US military will be hitting the area soon and very heavily. It follows days of escalations and strikes from the United States as Iran continues to also target American military bases in the region. Cayman Gok, ABC News, Washington.
0: France's parliament has passed a plan to ban social media for under 15-year-olds, making it the first in the EU.

0: Europe correspondent Catherine Diss reports.
1: Inspired by Australia's move to become the first in the world to ban social media for children under 16 years old, France has now also passed a similar measure. The initiative was driven by the French President Emmanuel Macron, and he wants it in place by September. Under the new legislation, children under 15 would not be allowed to open a social media account from the start of September, and social media companies would have another 4 months to close accounts already open. The platforms would also need age verification approved by the French privacy regulator.
0: Sacked Manly Sea Eagles coach Anthony Seibold could find himself a new home in rugby league with the PNG Chiefs. Miles Holbrook-Walk reports.
2: Just a few months after being discarded by the Manly Sea Eagles, Anthony Seibold has been offered the chance to join the PNG Chiefs as an assistant. Seibold has been offered the role and is strongly considering it ahead of a trip to Port Moresby to see the facilities. Meantime, another coach has been locked in to a head coaching role. Dean Young will now lead the Dragons full-time after his second stint in an interim position. He'll lead the Red V until at least the end of the 2028 season.
0: Tom Starling will start at hooker on Saturday for the Canberra Raiders game against the West Tigers, replacing the suspended Owen Patty. This is ABC News.
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5: Hello and welcome to Stories from the Pacific on ABC Radio Australia. I'm Bobby McCumber. Michelle Manu has been described as a dangerous wahine. Why? She is a kumu, one of the only women teachers in the world of Hawaiian combat martial arts called lua. Michelle says she has always felt the spirit of a warrior. In her classes, she encourages her students to take up intentional movement for healthy living, which she says is an art her Hawaiian ancestors not only practiced, but perfected. Michelle, aloha.
6: Aloha, Bobby. Thank you for having me.
5: Wonderful to have you here. Now, you share quite a diverse mix of lineages.
6: Yeah, so my father is Hawaiian, Filipino, Chinese, English, and then my mom is Norwegian, Danish, and some Scottish, so more of the Viking side. And they married in the early 70s and, yeah, produced quite a few of us. So interesting, background and mixture of ethnicities.
5: When you say produced quite a few of us, how many are we talking?
6: Oh, there's five, so it's not too crazy. Not like my father's side with 13, you know.
5: Wow.
6: So, yeah.
5: Where did you grow up?
6: So we moved around, but primarily Southern California. So it was the time where, brown and white would be considered interracial, as equivalent to black and white. And in the United States, continental-wise, Northern American continent, it was probably the least prejudicial in Southern California. There were still issues, but it seemed like the right place for them to settle down without having to deal with the racial aspect in the U.S.
5: What were some of your interests as a child growing up?
6: Oh, my goodness. I don't know. I was always kind of made weirdly, I thought. I didn't gravitate to the normal things that girls were forced to do. You know, the girls' activities of, I'm a ballet dropout at 4 years old. And, you know, I didn't care for the bows and the hair and the lacy socks and the things that were in at that time for girls. I really enjoyed playing with the neighborhood boys and my guy friends from school. And I loved surfing and skateboarding and playing American football and climbing trees and roughing it up and that sort of thing. And it was about 9 years old where I was on team for gymnastics and then also started my martial arts training. So quite young.
5: Did you face any challenges because of your identity and interests growing up?
6: Yes, all the time. Yeah. Of course, I didn't have many friends, but we moved around a lot. So I was always a new girl, which I think is actually really beneficial for being able to adjust no matter where I am. I don't know. I guess being a girl, one, but two, of mixed heritage, there wasn't much diversity back then. So I think there was one other Hawaiian family in the high school went by the time I left. Not much diversity.
5: With so many different cultures in your heritage, how would you describe yourself or identify to people if they asked you?
6: Well, I say Hawaiian, Asian, and Scandinavian, and that usually works. I

0: know that my siblings say Eurasian because they are actually not on the West Coast. They're all scattered throughout the rest of the country. So most people don't know what Polynesian is or what Hawaii is. It's more now than ever, but back in the 70s, 80s, and 90s, people weren't really sure what that was. So yeah, they unfortunately just have to give them in terms how they would understand really what their heritage would be.
1: How did you connect with your Hawaiian community?
0: It was interesting. My father left at a young age to go ahead and pursue his education on the continent. And that's where he met my mother. And that's why they pretty much settled in Southern California. But he left and really didn't go back. It wasn't really discussed why he was upset with, I don't know, his family or his culture. And so we were forbidden to really learn much about that side, any side, actually. We just needed to be American, so assimilate. Yeah, so that prohibition, that kapu or forbiddenness of not being able to know more, just drew me closer to wanting to know more. So it's been a while now where I've been pursuing more knowledge, is seeking out kumu and teachers of different cultural practices. And while then, of course, I trained with my teacher for 24 years when he passed. So, it started when I was young, but really didn't kick off until I wouldn't say that. This is terrible. I'm bouncing around because I actually was touring as a Polynesian performer on stage across the Midwest at 15. I was with a hula halau at 11. So I think I've always just been kind of exposed to it, but really just didn't dive in until probably 10 years ago. And that's when I really started teaching, was 10 to 13 years ago.
1: Can you share with us a little bit more about your performing as a 15-year-old?
0: Yeah. Oh my goodness. So I go from secret, my father didn't know, but we were with a hula halau when I was 11, and I was not one of the big girls, and we had a very strict kumu. So I never made it off the floor. It was hula noho. So I was on my knees or sitting the whole time. I was able to use an ipu or uliuli, the river rocks, and several different other implements, but I never got to use my legs. And so I ended up moving to the Chicagoland area. And I literally the same month just turned 15, and I met a Samoan Italian family out there, and they said, "Hey, you're Hawaiian." And I said, "Yeah, what about it?" And they said, "Hey, do you want to dance?" And I was like, "What do you mean dance?" And so I started shortly after, learned the choreography. I was on stage and I was using my legs, and I thought, oh my gosh, I am so grateful to have this experience. And it wasn't halau culture, it was performing culture. So we were all over the states in that area. And I think my record of all the summers was 11 shows in 1 week. And that's just outrageous. So I did a lot of conditioning. I studied other martial arts, Ngāti Luā, for the conditioning aspect. And I was also at the gym sometimes twice a day just to keep my cardio up, because these are anywhere from 45 minutes to 2 hours at costume changes, running back and forth. So, it's funny too, because I always knew back then I loved my hula, but I didn't really understand the connection with the martial aspect, the lua. And I was always the one that people would make fun of, because I'm like, you guys are going to be tired during the show because you're practicing half-assed. And so what are you guys doing? You should practice as if we're on the stage now. They're like, whatever, Nazi, hula police. And then I realized after I moved back to Southern California, that, and I started my lua training, that was why, like, it was always in me to show the punctuation in the hula, because it just shows that the marshal was always there just waiting to be birthed. It was just concealed in the hula. And so now I freely get to practice both, and one into the other. Yeah.
1: So let's talk about that now. Oh, so what was it about Lua that interested you?
0: Well, one, I would never think that people would see it. It's so secretive. We hear about it, but we don't really know who teaches. We don't know where the schools are. It's not like a brick and mortar where you can just walk up, buy a uniform, and join. And it's still like that today. And so when I saw my teacher, I thought, this couldn't be. This can't be. This has got to be a different, like a derivative of it. And it is slightly, because it's been modified for modern times. So it has been evolved. It's not the ancient ways, but I kept calling. I wasn't allowed to speak with him. And so I just kept calling back. And even though I was getting hung up on the last time, I said, I don't know what's happening, but we keep getting disconnected. I'll just keep calling back. And so my phone number was finally taken, and he called 20 minutes later. And I don't know. I just knew this was one of those important moments, but I didn't know what. And so he invited me to a class. I explained, I spoke very quickly. I've been an athlete my whole life, been a, you know, a competition cheerleader. I've been a competition gymnast. I have a hula, blah, blah, blah, blah, blah, blah, blah. And he's like, slow down. Okay. Come and watch. We'll see what you think then. And I got to watch a class, and I always really brag on my Kumu brothers, my Lua brothers that I was brought up with, because they were just a beautiful unit, almost like a military, the way that they moved. And you could tell there was just tremendous respect for their teacher, you know, Olohe. So at the end of class, I was like, my goodness, I just saw like a dozen men just moving in sync and not breathing until he says breathe, and over and over and over and over, hitting the ground hundreds of times, cement with shoes on. And he brings out the paperwork and I sign it, and I came the next morning, and it's history from there. I didn't know when I walked up that evening to watch a class that my whole life would change. So pretty remarkable.
1: Yeah. Back. Can you tell me a bit more about your kumu?
0: Yeah. My Olohe, he's our Olohe, he's not just mine. He left us in July about 5 years ago. Very, very beautiful man, but very tough, very old school. Was taught by his mother and father, who were taught by their parents. And this is a blood lineage that I was learning, so he took it very seriously. And during the time of the 70s, 80s, and 90s in the U.S., you know, you had Bruce Lee, you have Ed Parker, you have all of these gentlemen that are masters and, you know, gaining a lot of notoriety and a lot of students. And so Olohe set out to prove that the Lua was just as viable and deadly, or if not more deadly, than other arts. So his children, he had five children, and they grew up in Lua, and they are so tough. And they were, as well as other students, forced to compete. And in these competitions, the goal was, of course, to beat their opponent, but most times to get disqualified. And that was to show the brutality of Lua in a sports environment, and it worked. Olohe is remarkable. This man served in the Air Force. He met his wife in Germany. She came back with him, and they settled in Colorado for a short period and ultimately settled in Southern California. So lucky for me. And, you know, he spent his life promoting his family's Lua. And without him, there are many of us, myself included, would not be here where we are today, perpetuating the Hawaiian culture and the Lua the way we are. He left the homeland to bring it here. And he taught not just Kanaka Maoli, but he also taught non-Hawaiians. So there are a lot now that are really quite masterful in our Lua that are not of Hawaiian descent, and they do it with respect, most of them. Some of the Kanaka will say, she wasn't raised here, and that's true. My father was raised back home. But guess what? If I wasn't here and I didn't find Olohe Solomon Kaiwalu, I would have never been exposed to the Lua, nor would I have ever been given the opportunity to learn. So the irony of learning away from the aina, just to bring it back to the aina, really floors me still, you know, because I think most of us that are diaspora and off the aina, we miss home. We miss being connected daily. We're still connected, but it's different. But, you know, we're always seeking the approval of our families and people back home. And sometimes we don't receive that. So.
1: You mentioned that Lua was secretive and it is hard to find this community. Why was that?
0: Well, in about 201 years ago, our queen Kaʻahumanu banned the Lua from public display. Everyone likes to blame the missionaries, and it was because of the missionaries indirectly. Our queen saw how they gasped and were terrified when they saw the Lua being performed at a ceremony. And so she stood and banned it. And so it was verbally into Hawaiian kingdom law, but never written. And then about 3 to 4 years later, it was written into kingdom law by Queen Kaʻahumanu that the hula would be banned as well. But in that time, and even beyond that, the hula went into hiding, and it was concealed within the hula since hula was still allowed. And in the metro areas where there were people watching for, you know, violations of kingdom law, they would practice at night indoors

0: And they would mostly hula. So do martial forms, martial hula, if you will. But it looks like hula. So you didn't really know the difference. But on the outskirts of town, people still practice, but very discreetly. So it never really died. That is why I think it's secret. And we had one king that Kuhio that tried to revive it. He did revive hula and it was unsuccessful. However, there was a resurgence in Lua in the 70s, 60s it started, but 70s. And there were a lot of the men that came forward that knew Lua of one lineage back home, and they've been promoting and acting as historians and teaching those. But for the most part, you have to be chosen, right? You can still say, I would love to learn, but you're not necessarily accepted. So there are a lot of Kanaka Maoli that have not seen Lua, have not been exposed to it at all or any of the facts. So they regurgitate what they hear popular in Hawaiian culture because it's modern, not Maoli, not ancient. So they're just regurgitating what they've heard for over 200 years. And unfortunately, that it's still kept secret from those that wish to learn. So my goal is to make that available to our people that haven't had a lot of access. So wahine and keiki, the children, the kupuna, the elders, and the elderly, as well as the mahu, the same sex. So I think over the last 2 years, our culture has been written from a very masculine point of view, sometimes not from our own people's hand. And everything is very patriarchal and very masculine. So a lot of the Kanaka believe that women were never part of Lua and that there were no women warrior foremothers. And I'm here to tell you that that is not true. And I hope for one day with my involvement that we can destigmatize the thought of, the sight of, or hearing of history of our Koa Wahine leaders, that it's just it's a no-brainer, and there isn't this emotional response like there was never any women. That was when my life was complete, when it's just like, oh, it's a Hawaiian warrior. And that's what I would love to see. I'd love to see our wahine train up and our little keiki koa too. The boys need it too, right? So that's why I go home when I'm invited to teach. And yeah, it's wonderful to see. And you see them step more into who they are. And they oh, this part, this is why I'm made this way. This is what was missing. And that energy that surges through our body, it changes things. All this stuff, it doesn't do anything. Oh, the waha, it doesn't do anything. It's the actual movement in it. It's medicine, just like hula. You know, I always say if you're upset, go do light hula, do light, move, connect everything, move in hina, flow. You know, if you're happy, a little bit more upbeat, faster hula, you know. But if you're angry or confused or just can't figure things, then hard hula, like kahiko, get low, go until you can't go anymore. Go sprinting, do all these things that burn you out. Heavy body weight exercises. Guess what? 5 to 7 minutes later, you feel better. So you don't need a pill. You don't need to go drinking. You know, it's really for us Polynesians, I believe that our body is the conduit of this mana. And the more we move in it, the more it heals us and sorts things out ways that we don't even know. Thank you.
1: Oh, thank you. What does it mean to have a warrior spirit?
0: Oh my gosh. Well, that's different things. You know, we think of warrior today and it's such a misused word, you know, tax warrior, weekend warrior, yoga warrior, got all these warriors. So it's just such a cliche, right? Men are proud to be warriors. They say, I am a warrior. These are our male warriors. But when women, the general woman, the everyday woman doesn't like that word because they don't want to go to war. They don't want to hurt anyone. Why? Because we're protectors. And that is really, we protect. We've always protected. It's when, even look at the animal kingdom, you know, when someone or something is threatened, these female animals will respond. And after that one point, then they're willing to go to war. Then they're warriors. But we're always protectors. This is who we are. And so to me, being a woman warrior is intellect, the masculine, the ku, with the intuition, which is the hina and the feminine. You can't have one without the other. You know, the Maori, they say, you know, there's the he, the inhale, and the ha, the exhale. And this is true. And unfortunately, in Hawaiian, we only talk about ha, the breath of life, but you can't just exhale. So you need both. And in physics, this shows too. So I talk about these physical movements. The wahine is the wind up to a pitch in baseball, American baseball, or the leg coming back for a soccer kick. The kick, the actual kick, the kinetic energy is the coup. But you need the potential strategy of the lines of that. Same with a punch. You get here, here's the female. Here, female, female, female. Masculine, male. So you see, they work in So a woman warrior to me is using her intellect. She's thinking about things and she's also feeling about things. And those two together make a really wise, formidable protector who then will resolve, you know what? Don't do it. I warned you. Don't do it. That's it. It's war. And they protect. And so that leads into every other area of our life, whether it's academics, our personal relationships, our professional relationships. We get to use this warrior wisdom in everything we do. And because what is preparedness? Warriors are prepared. They don't just exit the hallway of the house and do martial arts techniques all day. They're not robots. They study in so many things. As warriors in ancient times, we've lost that today. Now we just look for belts. We look for rank. We look for martial choreography. It is truly martial dance today, unless you really understand the biomechanics of your body and you feel that mana surging through you. You got to know the body. So whether I stick a pahi, a knife in your hand, or I stick a leo mano in your hand, you know, the shark tooth club, you can still move and you're not going to cut yourself because you understand your body and you understand how to generate your mana and release it and where you need to be. And so like in this lineage of Lua that I teach, it's the ohana, the family. So from the waist down is the man, from the waist up is the woman, including the po'o, the head, and then the arms are the keiki, and then from the wrists to the fingertips are the mo'opuna, the grandchildren. Everyone has a job. And so we got to make sure we're not off balance. We got to make sure we don't keep the kids out there after we do something. They'll get abducted, right? The grandchildren have to stay together, right? Okay, and then we have all the animals too on top of that. So it really is about feeling that energy throughout your entire body and knowing how to control it. Where are you throwing it? How much? 20%, 40%, 60%. Are you drawing it back? Like, are, you know, what are you doing? So it's very exciting to talk about this, as you can see, because this is just so integral to who we are.
1: You're listening to Stories from the Pacific on ABC Radio Australia. I'm Bobby McCumber and I'm speaking with Kumu Michelle Manu. Did you always want to be a Kumu?
0: No, never. Yeah, it was a surprise. And I just wanted to be the best practitioner that I could because my life depended on it. I wasn't exactly welcomed when I first started training. I had about an 8-year hazing period within the group that shifted in year 8 sometime. And so I had to survive every class. And all of us, not just me because I was the only female, but all of us didn't know if we would be walking out of there after class or if we would be in an ambulance. So we had very hard classes, a lot of stingers, a lot of injuries, and I never expected to be a teacher ever. I just expected to be the best practitioner so I could be the most effective protector and warrior there is. And when he surprised some of us with the Kumu title and the Kuleana responsibility that comes with it, you don't argue with him, you take it. So I have my paperwork. And then I guess I was just asked to teach with some women in Northern California. And I asked for several years. He finally said yes. And that began truly how I started teaching, period.
1: Mm. What do you mean by an 8-year hazing period? Ooh, what did this hazing look like?
0: I probably shouldn't have said that, but it they didn't. They know it's true. It's probably shouldn't be public knowledge, but this is just it's not a piece of halpia cake, right? This is, I think that they believe that I was a distraction. I think they believe that they didn't want a woman in class. I think they believe that my teacher really didn't want me there and wanted them to help me quit. But when I didn't, I was told that when I first came in, I was a complete distraction. I had, my mana was unhinged. I was a wild one. I really was. I wasn't exactly the most healthiest, and training healed me. That's why I'm saying this mana that flows through our body, but a lot of injuries. I broke the right side of my rib cage. I've had several concussions. I've broke every finger that I have in class. I think I blacked out once, but I can't really remember. And I'm sure there's more. I mean, I fractured the inside of my hip. I guess I just forget after a while, you just keep showing up and you work through it. You know, as the first woman in, I think, 25

0: years that had shown up for training, had been accepted. And I think that my teacher, in fact, in the beginning did want me to quit. I think he had hopes for me, but I think he tried to make me quit. But you know what? In the end, I am bulletproof. I have been through so much. I mean, before my training and during and now after, that there really isn't anything that's going to shake me in a physical manner. I bite with my teeth. Like, forget technique. Like, if it comes down to it, you, until my last breath, that's it. That's my motto. And it's not over until it's over.
1: So. I love this idea that you are bulletproof. Can you tell me more about your ideas behind intentional movement?
0: Yes. I mean, we have to understand that we're not just checking out, going to the gym, going for a run, just that the mind and the body and the spirit are separate. They are not. In fact, I believe it's body first. Once the body feels good, is hydrated, it has nutrients, is rested, is considered like a family member that cannot care for itself. Instead of us thinking we can tell it what to do, it gives us messages. It's such a blessing. And it's a package in which we go through the world and do our work. So I really believe setting your spiritual intention of why you're moving before you start moving, then kind of brings you all together into this harmony or lokahi. So you get the most out of the movement. And if you tell the body, I want you to get rid of toxins, I want you to shed this, I have some pain here, let's work through that, then it knows where to put its focus. It's an intelligent being. And that's what I mean by intelligent movement.
1: Are there any lessons that your kumu taught you, which you now bring into your own teaching with students?
0: Oh my goodness. We're different only because I am a wahine. You know, there's only one alohi. He's remarkable and very strict, you know, and tough and fast. I hope to be all those things, but with a velvet glove on, I guess, because I'm more about, I don't want to do it out of fear or intimidation. I want to do it out of nurturing. And saying, look, I meet you where you are. I show up because you show up, but you got to show up and you got to give me your best. And I'm not really sure. It's alohe, but it's in a different delivery. Preparedness. And there is no practice. And you practice where it's safe as much as you can with who it's safe to practice with, because one day practice might be over. And I learned that over and over and over with my teacher.
1: Do you notice the change in your students from when they first come in to, say, a year down the track or a couple of years down the track?
0: Oh, my gosh, Bobby, it's remarkable. I have this thing, you know about something, you know something, and then you become it, right? And to see them learn about it, know a little bit about it, they're like, oh, wow, oh, my gosh, really, whoa. Then they start to know more. Then it sparks this investigation. They start researching on their own, and they have writing assignments, too, in my PA. And eventually they become it, and they move effortlessly in certain techniques and certain maneuvers that they put together as techniques. Then, certain weaponry, I start with the short bow, the staff, and then they go into the double sticks, and then they go into the paddle, the ihe spear, and also the longbow. There's also a strangulation cord, all of the sharp tooth weaponry. We also have the ma'a, the slingshot. That's later after, black proficiency. So to see them move, no matter what I put in their hands or challenges I give them, even though they're probably swearing at me because I could feel it sometimes. F you, Kumu. And I'll call them on it too. Like, I hear some swearing out there, and then some of them will start laughing, but they stick with it and they make me so proud. And I have some senior students now that the difference from last year, the year before, and 3 years ago is just, they're different people. And not just that in their movements, but also the pohihihi, the metaphysical studies of who am I? Why do I do this? How do I handle anger? And how do I handle my money? The metaphysics of forgiveness, and why do we need forgive, or do we not? Do we need that energy? Do I need my anger? Like, some of this is not like from a very US, point of view, the Christian point of view of releasing everything. But sometimes you need that to bring you into the coup and the action. So it's really interesting to see them change and read their writings every time that they state their intention that they're going to evaluate for the next warrior level, and to see where they were and how they develop in each level is just remarkable to me.
1: Would you say Lua has transformed your life?
0: Yes.

0: Without a doubt. I don't know actually who I would be without my Lua on every level.
1: Michelle Manu, what an incredible woman. And you've excited me with your excitement, your enthusiasm, your strength. Thank you so much for joining me and for giving us just a small insight into the work as a kumu of Lua. Thank you very much.
0: Mahalo.
1: That was Michelle Manu, kumu of the art of Lua. You've been listening to Stories from the Pacific. I'm Bobby McCumber. And to catch more great stories about incredible people from the Pacific, just search for ABC Pacific. 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This story was produced on the lands of the Yuggera and Turrbal people, and I'm hosting this story on the lands of the Kaurna people.
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4: Good morning, welcome to AM. I'm Melissa Clark in Canberra, coming to you from Ngunnawal country and acknowledging other custodians. On today's program, One Nation spending up big on a campaign to win votes in regional Australia. And could earlier intervention on conditions such as diabetes and heart disease save lives and money?
5: It's about sitting down and actually working out what their values are, set goals and build motivation so they can act.
4: But first, the Northern Territory Parliament has passed a controversial child protection bill in a late-night sitting. The NT government says the change is aimed at putting child safety first, but it has been met with widespread concern from human rights and Indigenous groups, worried it will lead to more kids being removed from their families. Our political reporter, Claudia Long, joined me a short time ago in our Parliament House studio. Claudia, what do these laws entail precisely?
6: So the biggest change here, Mel, is the removal of something called the Aboriginal and Torres Strait Islander Child Placement Principle. Now, this is something that was developed following the Stolen Generations, and what it does is it prioritises the placement of Aboriginal and Torres Strait Islander children with their families to keep them connected to culture and to community, or placed with someone in their community or from their culture. Now, it's designed to reduce the representation, the over-representation of Aboriginal children and Torres Strait Islander children in out-of-home care. The Territory government has argued that it'll allow for earlier intervention to help at-risk kids. We'll get to that in a second. But essentially, this is about preventing another stolen generation. That's what it's the heart of this principle.
4: It has, though, sparked an enormous amount of criticism. What are the concerns about the change?
6: That's exactly right. And there are concerns from children's advocates, legal groups, Aboriginal community organisations, as well as politicians who've raised that exact concern. They've said that they are worried that the removal of this kind of principle would create another stolen generation, would put kids at further risk in some ways. One of the people we've heard from is the Minister for Indigenous Australians at a federal level, Malandiri McCarthy, as well as the Special Envoy for Remote Communities, Marion Scrimgeour. They've both said that they don't think this has been properly consulted on. They're really worried that it could potentially further intergenerational trauma that was created by the stolen generations. We've also seen Social Services Minister Tanya Plibersek and a number of her state and territory counterparts actually release a statement in opposition to this change. It's all of the social services ministers from around the country, barring Queensland and the NT, including ones who are Liberals, including ones who are from the Labor Party. So this is something that's raised concerns across the political spectrum, Mel.
4: But the Northern Territory government is insisting these changes are necessary. What's their case for pushing ahead with the change despite all of this widespread opposition?
6: Yeah, that's exactly right. Their central point has been that this is about prioritising the safety of children above all else. And we've heard from the Minister, Robert Cahill, who says that she feels that there have been parts of this legislation that have been focused on, that have been taken out of context. She says the most critical component of this legislation is that it in no way, in her view, reduces the obligation of the government or department to make sure children can stay connected to family, to their culture and country. But what, in her view, it does is say, don't wait until it's too late. They've said that they've gotten the message that there are children who are staying in conditions that would not be accepted for children of any other background, essentially, and that they are most concerned with the safety of these children. So really strong views on this on either side, Mel.
4: Claudia Long there. As we just heard, the federal government is among those opposing the change to NT child protection laws. Cabinet Minister Murray Watt has described it as a disappointing development.
7: Now, of course, everyone wants to make sure that any child, whether it be an Aboriginal child or others, lives in a safe home and a safe environment. But making sure that that connection to country and connection to people is preserved is important, and that is now at risk from the changes the Northern Territory government have made.
4: Murray Watt there. Staying with federal politics, off the back of growing support in the polls, One Nation is pouring money into campaigning in regional areas, hoping to turn new support into seats in Parliament. Alex Barwick reports.
8: As you drive from the coastal town of Yeppoon to Rockhampton in central Queensland, a giant billboard of Pauline Hanson looms over the road. The sign reads, 13 million Cooey Bay pool delivered. One Nation didn't pay for the pool in Yeppoon, but its leader did lobby the government for funds.
9: I got the money for it and they've banned me from coming to the opening.
8: Regional Queensland is where Pauline Hanson first found support as a fringe movement. 30 years on, One Nation is rolling out a well-funded grassroots campaign across regional and rural communities the country over. Its messaging around migration is resonating with homelessness advocate Cheryl Dolan in central Queensland.
10: We don't have the houses to fit the population now at the minute, so let's slow down the population until we can get the housing crisis in order.
8: Ms Dolan previously voted Labor, but switched to One Nation at the last election, having lost faith in the major parties.
10: I have to agree with Pauline. She's for putting Australians first.
8: Housing, along with economic pressures and energy questions, are key issues drawing regional people to One Nation, according to Associate Professor Rob Manwaring from Flinders University.
11: Voters who think that the economic climate is more pessimistic and they're more downbeat are far more likely to vote for a minor party, including One Nation.
8: Billboards along the highway are a literal sign that One Nation has the central Queensland seat in its sights, with plans to open an office in Capricornia. 20 minutes south of Yeppoon, Tanya Edwards owns a real estate company. She's worried about the economy. She says Pauline Hanson's fish and chip shop credentials have given her faith that the senator understands regional business.
12: Everything just keeps going up, all our subscriptions, taxes, rents, everything, just electricity, everything just keeps getting more expensive and we've just got to keep paying more tax.
8: One Nation has deeper pockets now and billionaire Gina Rinehart in their corner. Associate Professor Manwaring says this has also helped grow support in the bush.
11: The party should have some significant resources now, and that means that they are able to professionalise, set up local offices, organise volunteers in a way they haven't.
8: Despite controversial comments on immigration from Pauline Hanson on a podcast with far-right UK activist and convicted criminal Tommy Robinson, the academic says that isn't the number one issue for voters in the bush.
11: It only ranks in about third behind these economic kind of questions.
8: Respected Darumbal elder on the Capricorn coast, Auntie Sally Vivi, says One Nation's messaging around multiculturalism is harmful.
13: It's a divisive politics. Multiculturalism is what makes Australia a beautiful country of all the different nationalities and Indigenous people and all the who come to live on our country.
4: Darumbal elder Auntie Sally Vivi ending that report by Alex Barwick, with additional reporting by Jacob Gamble and Bridget Murphy. And the New South Wales government is among those facing a tough fight with One Nation, in this case ahead of next year's state election. Premier Chris Minns believes many of Pauline Hanson's views aren't shared by people who are curious about One Nation.
14: If you've got a concern about the rate or level of immigration, it doesn't mean that you're racist. I mean, there's a lot of progressives that have been part of the Sustainable Australia movement for decades. I think that's driving a lot of Hanson's support. And I think that's probably why she's had some wobbles in the polls in recent weeks, because there'd be a lot of good people out there that say, well, I'm concerned about this policy area, but what the hell is this monoculture business or this White Australia defence or all these other trinkets that come along with the Christmas tree when you vote One Nation.
4: New South Wales Premier

0: Trump has previously forewarned the United States would launch strikes and then has done so. So this threat may very well become a reality. So while he's revealing potentially short-term plans for the US military, he still doesn't appear to have a long-term plan to end the war, a war that he said would end between 4 to 6 weeks. Here is what Donald Trump had to say.
1: They want to desperately meet, and until they're ready to meet in a meaningful way, we have no interest.
0: Now, the past 2 weeks, the United States has escalated strikes on Iran, but so too has Iran as it continues to target commercial shipping and American military bases. And in fact, in the last 2 weeks, nearly 100 US service members have been injured and at least 3 have died from this war.
2: Now, these comments from Donald Trump come as Lebanon's president has visited the White House, and Lebanon is obviously a key factor in how things are playing out in the Middle East right now.
0: Yes, and that's why that meeting was watched so closely, because while Donald Trump has often been in lockstep with Israel on attacking Iran, he has been in the past critical of Israel's actions in Lebanon as it's been fighting the designated terrorist organisation Hezbollah. And Donald Trump welcomed President Joseph Aoun very warmly as the Lebanese leader looks to strengthen ties with America to pressure Israel to continue withdrawing from southern Lebanon. Today we saw Israeli forces withdraw from a village there, marking the first step in a US-backed plan to end the conflict. And the Lebanese army moved in, and President Aoun today stressed he wants the continued support from Donald Trump for the Lebanese armed forces to take full control of these areas where Hezbollah holds sway. But today's withdrawal didn't go as smoothly as hoped, as the Lebanese military said Israeli forces opened fire nearby, but the Israeli Defence Force said that they were warning shots fired in the air after Lebanese forces entered an area closer than expected.
2: Cayman Gok in Washington. And the Trump administration is seeking more money from Congress to continue to fund the war with Iran. It's cost the US more than $53 billion US so far, and the Pentagon is due to run out of money to fund the war in 2 months' time. As the US Defense Secretary Pete Hegseth appeared before a key congressional committee to press the case for more funding, he was repeatedly interrupted by protesters. Nick Grimm reports.
3: As you know, we live in a dangerous world that requires bold and swift action.
4: The US Secretary of Defense, or as he prefers to be known, Secretary of War Pete Hegseth, just hitting his stride on his request for additional funding for the war with Iran when voices of dissent force themselves to be heard.
3: The supplemental funding request is not a substitute.
5: The witness will suspend until order is restored in the committee room.
4: And once the chair of the Senate Appropriations Committee, Senator Susan Collins, restored order, Pete Hegseth resumed his funding pitch.
3: The supplemental funding request is not a substitute for the president's full $1.5 trillion base budget request. $1.5 trillion.
4: But the interruptions continued.
3: Long-term strategic dominance cannot be funded
4: again
3: through one-off supplementals.
4: And again.
3: The budget proposals submitted under President Trump follow a simple logic.
4: Donald Trump's defense secretary eventually getting out his warning to Congress that U.S. military training could be scaled back if lawmakers fail to approve close to $100 billion in additional funding to replace munitions and other equipment and pay the nation's troops.
3: President Trump's following a simple logic. The military requires a generational investment to deliver on peace through strength. We know the best way to create peace is to prepare for war, to deter it. And that's exactly what the Department of War is doing, building a force so capable that it would be absurd for anyone to challenge it.
4: But it comes as the conflict appears to be spiralling back towards all-out fighting, the ceasefire seemingly in tatters, and now threats by Iran-backed Houthis to impose a maritime embargo on Saudi Arabia in retaliation for a Saudi blockade of ports and airports in northwestern Yemen has the potential to drag more nations into the fighting. That's the view of conflict analyst Hisham Al-Omaisi, senior Yemen advisor with the European Institute of Peace.
6: It's actually quite significant, and this is what's freaking out everybody since yesterday, is that This could escalate rapidly, and it's going to be pretty bad, especially coupled with what's happening in the Strait of Hormuz and shuttering down of the Hormuz Strait.
4: And that, he believes, will

0: have dramatic consequences for the world economy.
1: There's going to be devastating impact. You're going to be seeing an increase in shipping rates. You're going to be increased insurance premiums, an increase in oil and gas prices. It's going to be exponentially worse for the global economy. And this is one of the reasons why in the past, naval forces got involved, international naval forces. And I expect a similar scenario to happen if the Houthis should attack the Saudi ships and the Saudi ports.
0: It's a prospect that has the United Nations urging all sides to intensify diplomatic efforts towards a peaceful and durable settlement. UN Secretary General Antonio Guterres warning there is no military solution to the current crisis.
2: Nick Grimm. A 16-year-old boy has been taken into custody as police investigate a suspected family violence homicide in Perth. The boy's 35-year-old mother was found dead in her home yesterday, while his 12-year-old sister has been seriously injured. A leading family violence expert says while such cases are rare, there are growing concerns about adolescent violence in the home. Isabel Masali reports.
3: Just before sunrise, along a busy Perth highway, members of the public stopped to help an injured 12-year-old girl. Detective Acting Inspector Jessica Securo says she'd fled her home, where her mother was found dead.
4: A 16-year-old male, who is the son of the deceased female and the brother of the injured girl, has been taken into police custody. While the investigation remains in its early stages, police are investigating this as a suspected family violence homicide.
3: Police suspect the mother and daughter were stabbed and believe all three lived at the home. The boy was known to police.
4: This incident will have a significant impact on the family, friends and loved ones of all those involved, as well as the broader community. Our thoughts are with them all, particularly the 12-year-old girl who remains in hospital receiving treatment.
3: Dr. Alison Evans is the CEO of WA Centre for Women's Safety and Wellbeing.
5: We're utterly devastated by the death of a 35-year-old woman and the injury of a young girl. This tragedy follows the recent devastating deaths of two women and two girls across Australia. All were allegedly killed by men and boys known to them, and what we feel today is just the weight of that grief and fear and pain.
3: One of those girls was in Victoria, 13-year-old Layla Jeffrey. A 16-year-old boy was charged this month with her murder. Dr. Evans says information on yesterday's Perth case is limited, but adds,
5: what's desperately tragic is that the alleged offender is just a child, and we know that that's the complexity too.
3: Curtin University's Professor Donna Chung regularly works with the WA government on family violence prevention.
6: Rarely does it end in homicide, that's rare, but there is growing concerns about how best to respond to the early use of violence and abuse in the family by particularly young men, and you know, when they're still living in the family home.
3: She explains it can be challenging for people experiencing violence from adolescent sons to decide the best and safest way to seek help.
6: One of the real challenges, particularly for a lot of women as mothers, is where they might have rung the police or reported their adult male partner for abusive behaviour, they feel very reluctant, understandably, to call the police on their son.
3: But she urges people to reach out and speak to someone, including support agencies.
6: They should understand pretty well about the dynamics in the household and what might be happening. So I'd really encourage people to speak out earlier, even though it feels kind of that you're stepping into the unknown a bit.
2: Curtin University Professor Donna Chung ending that report by Isabel Masali. And if you're in an abusive situation or know someone who is, you can call 1-800-RESPECT. That's 1-800-737-732. And if it's an emergency, please call 000. Fresh from its recent audit scandal, Big Four consultancy firm KPMG has appointed a new chief executive. KPMG's change at the top comes as efforts to overhaul regulation of professional services firms continues. Rachel Mealy reports.
7: John Sams has a job on his hands. The 20-year veteran of KPMG took over as chief executive yesterday. In a statement, he acknowledged the mistakes the firm has made.

0: the firm fell short of the standards rightly expected of us, and the accountability for these failures will continue to be implemented.
1: Earlier this year, KPMG became embroiled in a series of allegations about the misuse of confidential client information, which was used to bid for auditing work at rival companies. The new CEO vows to do better.
0: We have serious work to do in our culture, our leadership and our governance, and it will take resolve and endurance.
1: Big accountancy firms like KPMG are registered in Australia as partnerships, meaning they don't fall under the same rules as corporate entities. The government wants to address those gaps in regulation and last month released a Treasury paper laying out the options. It suggests changes to the Big Four, which could see, among other ideas, a cap placed on the number of partners to enable better oversight. Independent MP Allegra Spender is another voice pushing for reform.
2: I think people do expect, in broad terms, to have the same protections when you're dealing with a partnership as when you're dealing with a corporate, and the same sort of obligation. So I think that is where the Treasury consultation is going, and I think that is appropriate.
1: The KPMG allegations were originally raised by a whistleblower within the firm's ranks, but dismissed. Last month at a Senate inquiry, KPMG's former CEO, Andrew Yates, apologised to the whistleblower.
3: In this case, we didn't get it right. I don't think we made the whistleblower feel comfortable through the process in terms of that whole concept of speaking up.
1: Allegra Spender says the government's taking too long to reform whistleblower protections.
2: I think we as a country underappreciate the impact that whistleblowers have on keeping us safe and protected and keeping the interests of ordinary Australians at the top. You know, people who are whistleblowers pay an enormous personal price in this, and this is where I would like to see the government take more leadership, not only for whistleblowers in the Big Four and partnerships, but more broadly, because our current whistleblower legislation is a real patchwork.
4: Independent MP Allegra Spender, ending that report from Rachel Mealy. Half of all Australians have a chronic disease, and conditions such as stroke, diabetes and heart disease are the main causes of preventable deaths. So early intervention has the potential to save lives and health funding. It's prompting health insurers and so-called health coaches to seek more support for people trying to change their lifestyle to prevent disease. Annie Guest reports.
5: Wendy Bryant is a nurse who's specialised in diabetes education and health coaching, which she says bridges a gap between doctor's advice and lifestyle changes.
6: So it's based around a lot of those behaviour change sciences that we know do work. You know, they've got pre-diabetes and they need to change this and they need to change that, but they're stuck. And it's about sitting down and actually working out what their values are, set goals and build motivation so they can act.
5: Some people might be listening to this and think, well, we know all this. We know we need to exercise and need to sleep properly and eat properly. What would you say to them?
6: Do they do it?
5: Modelling by economics consultant Mandala Partners has found preventative health assessments and coaching for 55 to 59-year-olds would save the public health system $26 million per cohort in treating more advanced disease. The modelling was commissioned by the Australian Self-Care Alliance, which is partly funded by health insurers and the Pharmaceutical Society. The Healthcare Alliance's chairwoman is Karen Booth.
7: Intervention to slow down or prevent cardiovascular disease, osteoarthritis, type 2 diabetes and chronic kidney disease are the aims of our proposal for preventative care.
5: The proposal involves Medicare funding the additional GP assessments and health coaches for those deemed at risk of chronic disease. But first, Karen Booth says a major trial is needed through GP clinics.
7: So we're calling on the federal government to get behind us and help fund the Preventative Care Plus project through GP clinics to help, as I said, keep people well and out of hospital and intervene at a time when they're ready and able to actually change their course of their health.
5: Neither the College of GPs or the Australian Medical Association were available to comment. AM has also sought a response from the federal government. When patients are referred to nephrologist and Melbourne University professor Karen Dwyer, they're

0: often on a pathway to dialysis or transplant.
1: The concept of chronic disease to me describes a condition that is progressive and has a defined trajectory. And for me, that's very disempowering for patients. So I think this gives us the opportunity to change the narrative from chronic disease to health preservation.
2: Melbourne University Professor Karen Dwyer ending Annie Guest's report. Briefly, in finance, the price of oil is climbing higher. Global benchmark Brent crude is now trading at $91.47 US a barrel. And that's AM for today. I'm Melissa Clark.
3: ABC News. Hello, I'm Simon Lauder. Papua New Guinea's Prime Minister rejects claims his government closed Taiwan's trade office in the country under pressure from Beijing. James Marape says the decision was based on Papua New Guinea's long-standing foreign policy, including its commitment to the One China policy. He says comments from Taiwan are inaccurate and that the PNG cabinet carefully considered the issue before making a decision. Mr. Marape says the move was a sovereign decision and that Papua New Guinea has no intention of becoming involved in the dispute between Beijing and Taipei. Papua New Guinea authorities say two boat operators have been detained and are assisting investigations into a major maritime accident. More than 20 people, most of them children, remain missing after two boats sank in rough seas off East New Britain province on Saturday. Provincial Administrator Levi Mano says the two operators were rescued and are expected to play a key role in helping investigators determine whether safety regulations were followed.
4: They are being held so that they are part of the process of gathering information. They will be our first informant to tell us in a sequential manner what exactly happened when they left the island.
3: Timor-Leste police have detained 21 Chinese nationals allegedly linked to a scam call centre outside the capital, Dili. Officers seized laptops, Starlink internet devices, mobile phones, television screens and Chinese passports during a raid on the property. The arrests are the latest in a nationwide crackdown on scam centres, which has seen more than 400 people taken into custody. The ABC's Timor-Leste reporter witnessed dozens of foreign workers being processed at the police station. ASEAN foreign ministers will meet with US Secretary of State Marco Rubio after expressing concern over renewed fighting in the Middle East. Southeast Asia correspondent Tim Swanston reports.
5: This year's ASEAN foreign ministers' meetings take place in the shadow of renewed conflict in the Middle East. The effective closure of the Strait of Hormuz has deeply impacted Southeast Asian nations, which are heavily reliant on imported oil and gas. In a joint statement, ASEAN nations expressed serious concerns over the renewed conflict. Foreign ministers of ASEAN nations will meet today with US Secretary of State Marco Rubio. A meeting of foreign ministers of the Quad, Australia, India, Japan and the US is also expected.
3: Donald Trump says the United States will soon attack an underground Iranian nuclear-linked facility. North America correspondent Cayman Gok reports.
6: The site is known as Pickaxe Mountain and is a fortified facility buried deep underground near one of Tehran's main nuclear locations. US media is reporting Israeli intelligence believes Iran moved thousands of uranium enrichment centrifuges there after its nuclear sites were severely damaged by strikes last year. Donald Trump says the US military will be hitting the area soon and very heavily. It follows days of escalations and strikes from the United States as Iran continues to also target American military bases in the region. Cayman Gok, ABC News, Washington.
3: France's parliament has passed a plan to ban social media for under 15-year-olds, making it the first in the EU. Europe correspondent Catherine Diss reports.
7: Inspired by Australia's move to become the first in the world to ban social media for children under 16 years old, France has now also passed a similar measure. The initiative was driven by the French President Emmanuel Macron, and he wants it in place by September. Under the new legislation, children under 15 would not be allowed to open a social media account from the start of September, and social media companies would have another 4 months to close accounts already open. The platforms would also need age verification approved by the French privacy regulator.
3: Sacked Manly Sea Eagles coach Anthony Seibold could find himself a new home in rugby league with the PNG Chiefs. Miles Holbrook-Walk reports.
8: Just a few months after being discarded by the Manly Sea Eagles,